0: physical evidence.
1: Good police work combined with luck and scientific evidence, a little bit of both, a little bit of everything. It all goes together.
2: 911, do you need police, fire, or medical?
0: An anonymous telephone call told police where they could find the body of a missing 9-year-old girl. The recording of that call had too much static and background noise for voice identification until forensic scientists worked their magic, which led investigators to a factory, a supermarket, and straight to the front door of a suspect. On the Friday before Easter in 1996, 9-year-old Jessica Knott spent the day playing, reading, and drawing.
3: The kids were home from school. I spent the day packing up clothes and getting ready for a trip that we had planned to make to my husband's parents' house to spend the Easter weekend with them.
0: Eventually, Jessica wanted to go outside to play and wait for her father to come home.
3: She said, "I'd like to go downstairs and wait for Dad, because my husband was out shopping for Easter goodies." I said, "Fine, you know, don't go anywhere else."
0: A couple of hours later, Kevin Knott walked in the front door, but without Jessica.
3: And it was starting to get dark, and he said, "Where's Jessica?" I said, "Didn't you see her? She said she was right out front." He said, "No."
0: Kevin and Peggy Knott searched everywhere. One neighbor said she saw Jessica sitting outside reading a few hours earlier, but hadn't seen her since. When police were notified of Jessica's disappearance, they instituted a perimeter search of the area. But their first real lead was an anonymous telephone call saying that Jessica could be found not far from her home on Montgomery Road. The call originated from a payphone at a gas station on Montgomery Road.
4: "I'm having a very hard time hearing you. What's there?" "Jessica."
0: No one was there when police arrived. Crime scene investigator Deanna Taminsky was called to the area.
5: While I was en route to the mobile gas station, they called me and informed me they had found a body of a juvenile female.
0: The body was in a dark, isolated area near a water system pump house, a quarter mile from where the telephone call was made.
5: She was partially covered with a dark plastic garbage bag, and there were a couple of magazines, a mirror around her.
0: It was Jessica Knott.
3: That was the worst night of my life.
6: It's like a nightmare for any parent. You know, I still have a hard time accepting it.
0: Deanna Taminsky searched the area for possible forensic evidence. Jessica's clothing was intact except for one missing shoe.
5: It appeared that she'd been placed there, that she was not killed there. Because there were items underneath her as well as on top of her, and there was a drag mark in the sand that corresponded with her left shoulder.
0: There was a tire impression nearby, which police photographed, then cast with plaster for future evaluation. The body was carefully removed for an autopsy, along with the plastic garbage bag in which the body was found. When questioned by police, neither Jessica's mother, Peggy, nor her husband, Kevin, were able to provide an alibi for the time of Jessica's disappearance. Kevin said he was shopping. Peggy said she was inside cleaning her house, but neither could provide any independent corroboration. In Kevin Knott's vehicle, police found a roll of garbage bags, which were confiscated for forensic analysis. And there was something else suspicious. An analysis of the anonymous call to police revealed the tone of the caller's voice as sympathetic, suggesting that the caller knew Jessica personally. If investigators could identify the caller, they most likely had their killer.

0: Saturday at 9 on CNN. Next day on the CNN app.
1: The autopsy of 9-year-old Jessica Knott revealed bruising on her neck and the inside of her mouth, indicating someone had cupped a hand over her mouth and suffocated her.
2: We couldn't be sure whether it was strangulation or whether it was suffocation because of a hand over the mouth. Probably a combination of the two, actually.
1: And the contents of her stomach revealed she had eaten a fast food hamburger shortly before she was killed.
3: How can you treat a human life like a piece of trash? I mean, literally, he put her in a garbage bag and dumped her under a tree, I think it was. They found her. I mean, that really makes me angry, extremely angry.
1: Scott Ryland analyzed the bag covering Jessica. He found no fingerprints on it, and also determined that the bag was different from the type found in Jessica's father's truck. This eliminated Kevin Knott as a possible suspect. The trace evidence found on Jessica's body, hairs, fibers, and other materials, were sent to forensic scientist Max Hauck. He immediately identified important information about the killer. The foreign hair found on Jessica's body was Caucasian. And there were two different types of fibers. Both were matte finish, very thick and rough, not the type used in clothing.
4: There's a certain look to carpet fibers, and there's a certain look to automotive fibers. And if you look at enough of them, you can eventually get a hunch, if you will, that it may be, in fact, from an automobile, either the carpeting or maybe the floor mats.
1: The fibers were from two different carpets, suggesting that Jessica had been in two different locations. And there was another telling piece of trace evidence.
4: And then there was the overwhelming number of animal hairs. The animal hairs were distinctive as to what type of animal they were from, a dog. Dogs have what's called a spade-shaped root. It also kind of looks like a small Christmas tree, sort of folded up and triangular in shape.
1: Hauck then compared that dog hair to reference samples from the FBI laboratory.
4: I knew it wasn't going to be a Malamute or, you know, some Alaskan Husky. So I went to short-haired dogs, Black Labs, Sharpeys, Boston Terriers, dogs like that that have very short, sleek coats, and then started comparing the characteristics. All of the other dogs dropped out except for Sharpei.
1: All of this evidence told investigators that the killer was Caucasian and that he took Jessica in his automobile to a fast food restaurant. Later, Jessica was in another location where she came into contact with a Sharpei dog. Police then turned their attention to the anonymous telephone call.
5: The 911 tape, obviously a key piece of evidence. Everyone was convinced the person on that tape was the murderer, and we wanted to be able to identify that voice.
1: The call had been made from a public telephone at a gas station.
6: I'm sorry, sir.
1: And had quite a bit of background noise and static.
6: What's there?
1: Police sent the tape to NASA, asking scientists there to use the same audio techniques they employ to clean up audio transmissions from space. After that was complete, the tape was sent to Dr. Harry Holeen, a renowned forensic audio analyst who literally wrote the book on forensic audio analysis. Dr. Holeen felt certain he could identify the voice on the telephone call. All he needed was a suspect's voice for comparison. The tone of the caller's voice sounded to investigators as sympathetic, as if he knew Jessica personally. On a hunch, police played the tape for Jessica's mother, and her reaction was immediate.
3: It was like a bell ringing in my head. That's it. It's the guy with the dog.
1: The guy with the dog was a neighbor. She just couldn't recall his name.
7: This is the biggest divorce trial in British legal

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1: In their grief, friends and neighbors left lilies and toy rabbits where Jessica Knott's body was found on Easter weekend. Meanwhile, Jessica's mother had provided police with a suspect. She said the man who called police pointing them to Jessica's body sounded like a neighbor who walked his dog in the area. Police identified the man as 35-year-old James Edward Crow, who had no prior arrests. Crow lived with his wife, who was a nurse. He was unemployed and spent quite a bit of time walking his dog, Pumpkin.
2: He stayed home and watched the house and the dog, and walked the dog around and talked to all the kids. Now, that's not the worst thing in the world in some situations, but it certainly makes you wonder.
3: Something about him made me feel uncomfortable, but it's not a thought that I dwelled on.
1: Pumpkin was a Shar Pei, similar to the breed whose hair was found on Jessica's body. A neighbor had seen Crow talking to Jessica outside the apartment building shortly before she disappeared. Crow admitted talking to her, but denied having anything to do with her disappearance. Investigators searched Crow's vehicle. Amid the debris, they found a bag for a kid's meal from a nearby fast food restaurant. Remnants of a fast food hamburger had been found in Jessica's stomach. And Crow had brand new tires on his truck. Police discovered that Crow had replaced them just after Jessica's death. And in Crow's apartment, police found a box of black garbage bags, the same size and brand as the bag found with Jessica's body. Could they link the garbage bag from the crime scene to the garbage bags in Crow's apartment?
4: There are a huge number of garbage bags produced, typically on the order of 9.5 million bags in 1 month time. So the question is, how many of those 9 million bags could be like this bag found on Jessica Knott's body?
1: To find out, investigators turned to Noel Roberts. As a quality control expert for the manufacturer, he knows garbage bags. Roberts said that the number stamped on the box indicated where the bag had been made. The bags in Crow's apartment had been made in Virginia. The goal of mass production is to quickly make an identical product over and over again. But Roberts knew that not every trash bag was truly identical.
4: You're taking a random amount of white plastic bags, of yellow ties that have iron in them. The white plastic bags are very rich in titanium dioxide. So what you have, depending on this random variation in the scrap that's being used, a change in the concentration of the iron and the titanium, and in fact, it turns out from day to day.
1: To reveal the elements in the plastic, Scott Ryland focused a high-intensity X-ray beam on samples of the bags found in Crow's apartment. A fluorescent spectrometer reveals the elements in the plastic and their relative concentrations. The bag found with Jessica was virtually identical to the bags in Crow's apartment, indicating they had been from the same batch of plastic. Another characteristic was visible to the naked eye. When the plastic is made, bits of debris will get lodged in the machinery,

0: This produces imperfections in the plastic called dye lines. Because the obstructions causing the lines come and go, the pattern on the bags is unique to a specific window of time.
1: And it almost gives you a fingerprint type identification, where you can take one bag and really match it up with the next bag in a carton and be pretty sure that it is a consecutive bag and from the same batch.
0: The dye lines in the bags found in Crow's apartment lined up with the dye lines in the bag from the crime scene, meaning all the bags were manufactured within hours of each other. Often, the bags are not folded evenly. The amount of overlap in the edges, called an offset, varies over time and with each machine used. The offset in Crow's bags and the bag with Jessica's body also matched. James Edward Crow was arrested and charged with the murder of 9-year-old Jessica Knott.
2: We've grown apart.
3: The main thing
2: is to stay civilized.
3: That won't be what I'm doing, darling, no.

0: Saturday at 9 on CNN. Next day on the CNN app.
1: Forensic scientists were able to determine that the carpet fibers found on Jessica's body were consistent with the carpet fibers in James Crowe's apartment and in his automobile. And the dog hair on Jessica's body was consistent with Crowe's dog. The garbage bags in Crowe's home had the same striations and offset overlaps as the bag with Jessica's body. Finally, Dr. Harry Holleen compared a sample of Crowe's voice to the voice on the anonymous telephone call.
2: And he came to a conclusion somewhere in the 90% range that this was, in fact, the same voice.
1: Based on the forensic evidence, prosecutors believe that Crowe used his dog to start a conversation with Jessica while she waited outside for her father.
3: Do you like dogs?
4: Yeah.
3: Do you want to try taking them for a walk?
4: Yes.
1: From there, he coaxed her into his car with a promise of a fast food hamburger. Afterwards, the forensic evidence suggests Crowe took her back to his apartment where she picked up the apartment carpet fibers and the hairs from his dog. For reasons unknown, Crowe apparently suffocated Jessica in his apartment. He then hid the body in a garbage bag and placed it in the back of his car without creating suspicion. After dumping the body in the deserted location, he placed a call to police, probably out of guilt, which Dr. Holleen matched with his audio expertise. James Crowe maintained his innocence, and his defense attorneys challenged the forensic evidence. In a separate hearing to determine the admissibility of this forensic evidence in the upcoming trial, prosecutors had to prove that the scientific analysis of the garbage bags met general scientific standards.
5: In the end, the judge said, "I find it admissible. Not only do I find it admissible, I think it's some of the best forensic testimony that I've ever seen. And the jury is going to be very, very interested in this testimony." Well, you don't get those kind of compliments from judges every day.
1: Faced with the overwhelming forensic evidence, James Crowe decided to plead no contest to second-degree murder in exchange for a sentence of 40 years in prison with no chance for parole. In so doing, Crowe avoided a possible death sentence.
6: All I can say is the man upstairs is waiting for him. And possibly the man downstairs, too.
1: The Knott family was spared the ordeal of a trial. But in the courtroom, they showed Crowe how much he hurt them when Kevin read a poem he had written.
7: Damn you to swift justice, to meet your maker, to face your God, to feel his wrath. The sooner, the better. Damn you.
1: The Knotts never before realized the complexity of forensic evidence and the full measure of its power.
8: With all the DNA testing that goes on and just all the scientific technology that's available today, I think just helps everybody get closer to the truth of crimes.
6: It wasn't available, like, say, 20, 30 years ago. And it pretty much cut to the core of what happened.
5: The forensic capabilities of our local Department of Law Enforcement lab and the FBI lab are what made this case possible, in the sense of made it possible for us to prosecute it successfully. If we had not had the capabilities of those labs, I think James Crowe would still be on the street.

0: A security camera captured images of a 19-year-old girl as she was abducted from a convenience store. Forensic scientists needed to find some way to improve the images for possible leads. And a scanning electron microscope eventually identified the trail of the missing girl. Moose Lake, Minnesota, one of the many reasons why the state is known as the Land of 10,000 Lakes. This small town outside of Duluth was home to 19-year-old Katie Poyer.
1: Hey, Dad.
2: She was bubbly. She was always bouncing around. She was always lively and very active in everything. And
0: Katie's interests included her family, several sports, and her pet dogs.
2: She wanted to be either a police officer or a game warden. She was always interested in animals.
0: After graduating from high school in 1998, Katie studied criminal justice at a nearby community college and also became engaged to her boyfriend, Mark. Katie worked as a clerk at this Moose Lake convenience store, a job her mother didn't want her to take.
1: I'd ask her about what type of deviants that would come in there, and she'd just say, "Oh, Mom, you know, don't worry." And, you know, that's how she was, very trusting person.
0: One night, around midnight, when Katie was working the night shift alone, a customer called police to say that the store was open, but there were no employees around. Police went to investigate. There were no signs of violence, and no money was missing from the cash register or the safe, and Katie's car keys were still there. On the counter were notes with money from customers who had purchased items sometime after Katie left the store. Police wondered whether Katie might have left the store with a friend.
3: Either as a prank or for some other purpose.
2: She would have never left on her own without calling her supervisor or something and locking the place up at least.
0: The store had four security cameras focused on various areas. At 11:38 p.m., the security cameras revealed a Caucasian man forcing Katie out of the front door into the parking lot.
3: You could actually see his hands up near her throat. You could see her arms clearly bent toward her throat, and he had her from behind.
0: The pictures were grainy and showed few details of the abductor. There were no security cameras outside the store to photograph the getaway vehicle. The store was located near a major highway, which meant the kidnapper could have left the area at high speed. A search of nearby streets and parks in Moose Lake was fruitless.
4: A lot of the people here in the county participated in the search for her. You know, there were hundreds and thousands of people that were involved and really took it to heart and were very concerned about trying to find Katie.
0: Neighbors near the store told police they saw a black pickup truck circling the area before Katie's abduction. And an employee at the sandwich shop next to the convenience store told police she had seen the same black pickup truck in the parking lot about 3 hours before Katie vanished. She said the driver was glaring inappropriately as female customers left the store. On a hunch, the employee wrote down what she could remember of the license plate. She said it was a Minnesota license plate and that the first three digits were 557. She also recalled that the last letter on the plate was a Y. Police hoped that if they found this black pickup truck, they would also find Katie Poyer.
5: Schedule is a god

0: Minnesota National Guard helicopters searched the area for 19-year-old Katie Poyer. On the ground, dozens of community volunteers joined police in the search. But with each passing day, and no word from the kidnapper, hope started to fade that Katie would be found alive.
1: I didn't want to think of that. My daughter wasn't going to be that statistic.
0: Police searched their database for black pickup trucks registered in the state of Minnesota with a license plate beginning with 557 and ending with the letter Y. Surprisingly, there were hundreds of vehicles matching that description.
2: We believe that we had an experienced sexual predator on our hands. This person that came in and took Katie was not afraid of the video camera.
0: Surveillance video captured images of the man who abducted Katie from the convenience store. The quality of the pictures was poor, and the images too distorted to clearly identify the kidnapper. To improve the pictures, police sent the tapes to NASA, which has many years of experience trying to improve pictures sent from space. Solar physicist Dr. David Hathaway created a process to enhance video images called VISAR.
3: It stabilizes the video so that you can add images together, and in doing so, you get rid of a lot of the noise that you see when you look at a still frame.
0: Dr. Hathaway says a video picture is really two different fields that create one picture. These two fields change so rapidly the human eye can't discern it. Dr. Hathaway combined the even and odd frames so that both could be viewed at the same time, creating twice the number of lines of resolution. In one of those freeze frame images, Dr. Hathaway was able to isolate the kidnapper. When he removed some of the grain in the picture, he could see that the man had short, blonde, or gray hair, was approximately 5 feet 10 inches tall with an average build. And he wore a dark New York Yankees baseball jersey with the number 23 on the back. Unfortunately, even this new technique could not produce a clear image of the kidnapper's face. But using what they had, a police sketch artist released a rough drawing along with a physical description, including his clothing, to the media. Hundreds of tips poured into police. One of those tips led to Donald Dean Christensen, who had a past conviction on a sex offense. Christensen had been free at the time of Katie's abduction.
2: There was no doubt about it that Mr. Christensen was a good lookalike as far as the video, but the video was so poor that any number of dozens of people could have looked like that if we would have just gotten a chance to look at them.
0: Donald Dean Christensen had several tattoos, including a large one on his left forearm. But the security camera video revealed the kidnapper had no tattoo on his forearm. Christensen was cleared.
4: And your name, please?
0: 3 weeks after Katie's abduction, dispatcher Paula Francisco answered a telephone call from a citizen who had a tip. It was lead number 1960.
5: This was the very first time that I felt we might be onto something here.
0: The caller worked at the Minnesota Veterans Home in Minneapolis and was suspicious of a janitor there who had just quit. His name was Donald Albin Blom. The caller was suspicious because Blom changed his appearance around the time Katie Poyer disappeared.
5: New haircut, clean shaven where there had been facial hair before. He also indicated that he had seen the Yankees jersey on numerous occasions, that he was known to wear that. And I literally could feel the chills up and down my arms thinking, this is it.
0: Blom was 50 years old, married, and the father of 4 children. A background check showed that Blom had prior convictions for assault, rape, and kidnapping dating back to the 1970s. His last conviction was in 1983, when Blom had forced 2 young women into the woods at knife point and tied them to a tree. Fortunately, the girls escaped before they were assaulted.
2: This one made the hair stand up on the back of my neck.
0: But a check of motor vehicles revealed Blom did not own a black pickup truck as witnesses described. Police hoped a search of Blom's home would be far more revealing.

0: When police descended upon the home of Donald Blom, they found no trace of Katie Poyer. Blom said he was innocent and that he had an alibi for the night of Katie's disappearance. When investigators learned Blom owned vacation property near Moose Lake, they searched there too. Once again, there was no sign of Katie. But investigators noticed a large fire pit next to a trailer on the property. Technicians sifted the fire pit for trace evidence and found several small items that appeared to be bone.
1: I wasn't going to tell the Poyers that I thought their daughter was dead. I wasn't going to take that hope away from them until I had some proof.
0: Police asked a forensic anthropologist, Dr. Susan Thurston Meister, to examine the fragments. She says human bone differs from animal bone. The cross-section of human bone has a circular pattern. Animal bone is linear.
2: So I began to sort them into an animal pile, human, and then an indeterminate pile that the pieces were so small you couldn't make the determination of human or animal.
0: Dr. Meister examined the human bone fragments to determine the age and sex of the victim. This part of the pelvis, called the pubic symphysis, was key. The bone had an obtuse angle, greater than 90 degrees, indicative of a female. And the oval surface was heavily ridged, characteristic of a young adult. Skull fragments also helped determine the victim's age. The joints or sutures of the skull bones were open. Skull sutures typically close around age 35. Dr. Meister concluded the remains were those of a young woman.
2: The age of the individual represented in the fire pit was between the ages of 17 and 24 years of age.
0: While the findings were consistent with Katie Poyer, it was far from a positive identification. The bones were too badly damaged for DNA testing and collectively represented only 25% of a human skeleton. But several tooth fragments also were recovered from Blom's fire pit. Investigators called in forensic odontologist Dr. Ann Norlander, who specializes in making identification based on dental X-rays. This tooth was the largest and most intact of those recovered.
3: The roots were a little narrower, and we were missing all the enamel, or the protective outer covering on the crown of this tooth.
0: Dr. Norlander identified the tooth as human. When she compared it to Katie Poyer's dental records, she saw that the shape and size were consistent with Katie's lower left second molar, known as tooth number 18. And she noticed something else, what looked to be remnants of a filling in the tooth. Dr. Norlander asked forensic scientists at the Minnesota Bureau of Criminal Apprehension to conduct an analysis of the filling. Forensic scientist Mark Nielsen used a scanning electron microscope to magnify the filling so that it was thousands of times larger.
4: What it, in a sense, allows us to do is to actually determine what the elemental composition is of the particular substance that we have within the sample chamber.
0: The microscope bombards an isolated section of the sample with an electron beam, and different elements will react to the beam differently. The result showed that the filling material in the tooth was highly unusual. It contained zirconium and silicon in concentrations that they had never seen before in dental cement. When scientists contacted Katie Poyer's dentist, Dr. Melanie Meyer, she told them something interesting. Her records indicated she had replaced a filling in Katie's tooth number 18 2 weeks before the abduction. Dr. Meyer said she used a brand new material not yet on the market to fill her tooth. The material was a sample called Rely X-Arc, which had been given to her at a dental conference.
5: That material was specifically designed to use with alloy fillings and amalgam filling to bond it to the tooth. That procedure hasn't always been done, so it was something new.
0: Dr. Meyer told investigators that Reli X was manufactured by the 3M company headquartered in Minnesota. When contacted by police, chemists at 3M said that Reli X contained concentrations of two elements, zirconium and silicon. The same materials in the same concentrations that were found in the tooth in Donald Blom's fire pit.
6: That was the positive identification of Katie Poyer.
7: No, it doesn't get any easier either.
0: In a garage on one of Donald Blom's properties was the black pickup truck with the same license plate police were looking for. State records listed Blom's truck as white, a clerical error. Donald Blom was arrested and charged with Katie Poyer's murder.
8: I'm on the best show in hockey.
9: Paul Bissonnette is

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1: It is the most heinous crime. I can't fathom anything worse happening to an individual being kidnapped and then murdered.
2: When confronted with the scanning electron microscope findings, Blom confessed to Katie's murder during a taped conversation with Special Agent Phil Wagner.
3: There was a coolness in his voice. This is a bad man.
2: Blom admitted to kidnapping and killing Katie Poyer.
3: He went into the convenience store. He took Katie out. He put her in the truck. He drove her to his property. He led her down to the fire pit. And then he choked her to death from behind. And he burned her.
2: But 2 weeks later, Donald Blom recanted, claiming the confession was coerced. Prosecutors know that Blom was in the vicinity of the convenience store that day because his credit card receipts show he purchased liquor nearby around 5 p.m. The sandwich shop employees saw Blom leering at customers in the parking lot around 8 p.m., 3 hours before Katie was abducted. Blom may have seen Katie then and returned at 11:30, entering the store when she was alone. Prosecutors explained the scientific evidence to the jury, especially their smoking gun, the dental filling material in the tooth identified as Katie's, a material which was so limited in distribution, it wasn't yet on the market. The jury understood the scanning electron analysis. Donald Blom was convicted of first-degree murder and was sentenced to life in prison without parole. The verdict is little solace for the Poyers.
4: Our dinner table has one empty place, Eddie. The holidays come around and we have to change the routine because Santa Claus can't come in the Christmas morning anymore for two kids, you know?
5: He should have never been out in the first place. This should have never happened.
2: As a result of this case, Minnesota lawmakers passed Katie's Law, which includes stiffer penalties for convicted sex offenders and mandates better ways for police to track past offenders. And the Conoco chain that employed Katie Poyer now requires that at least two workers are on duty each shift.
3: Science is what put Donald Blom in prison. Science is what removed that threat from our streets.
1: I wouldn't even want to speculate on what could have happened if we didn't have the forensics. I'm just thankful that we had such good individuals able to provide the information that I needed for court.
6: You couldn't have tried this case without them.
7: It's one of those cases that are cases that combine your life that you're amazed by. That, you know, the little things that we do that people might be extremely interested in are very simple things. But the fact that there was one tooth that happened to be there that was the one tooth that the dentist happened to do his work on made the case.
2: What happens when a healthy middle-aged woman suddenly collapses and dies? And medical science can't find the cause of death. Months later, a second forensic look discovered evidence that had been right under their noses the entire time. Dana Point, California, just 60 miles south and a world away from Los Angeles, is a haven for those seeking a quiet oceanside lifestyle. In 1988, it was home to Janet and Richard Overton and their 17-year-old son, Eric. 60-year-old Richard was a successful computer consultant and part-time professor. 46-year-old Janet was a member of the local school board.
8: She was such a genuinely nice person, smiling and had good things to say.
2: The Overtons lived on a tranquil cul-de-sac. After 19 years of marriage, they seemed to be a classic example of when opposites attract. While Janet was outgoing and high school educated, Richard held a PhD and was much more reserved.
9: He was always the loner. And I understand that he graduated from high school after 3 years. He was editor of one of his campus newspapers. As I said, he was a very smart man.
2: Janet was passionate about her work on the school board, a job she took seriously. At one point, she served as president. But her number one priority was her son.
8: She took such pleasure in him, and I know that one of her goals was to hand him his diploma when he walked across the stage, graduating from Dana Hills High School.
2: On January 24th, Janet and her son Eric packed up the family van to spend the day on a yacht with some friends. But before leaving the house, Janet collapsed. Eric told his father, who immediately called for an ambulance. By the time emergency personnel arrived, Janet was unconscious. When they got to the hospital, she was dead. An autopsy found no indication of how she died.
10: They did not find anything that they were comfortable calling a cause of death, or even close.
2: Surprisingly, Janet's medical records indicated she had made 60 visits to different doctors, clinics, and hospitals in the last year.
10: There was just an amazing amount of workup done on the deceased, Janet Overton, in the previous year, because she had been very sick and had been to all sorts of special clinics working things up. They didn't find anything.
2: Janet had complained of a number of various ailments, from nausea to skin irritations to general pain.
8: She was walking very slowly and had a cane to help her walk and was really looking miserable.
2: It appeared to the medical examiner that Janet's death was as mysterious as her other medical problems over the past year. Her death would have remained a mystery had it not been for a telephone call about an incident 14 years earlier.
11: So much chaos is going to be had.
12: Everything that could go wrong did go wrong.
13: Let's

0: for Love premieres Monday at 8 on TLC.
1: Janet Overton's death at the young age of 46 was officially listed as pending investigation, which is another way of saying unknown. For the next 6 months, there was no further investigation into Janet's death. That is, until the local sheriff's department received a telephone call from Dorothy Boyer, who was once married to Richard Overton. Dorothy had heard about Janet's death and had a story to tell about Richard's past. Dorothy said she divorced Richard when she found out that he was a bigamist. He was married to another woman at the same time he was married to her and had children with both women.
2: He maintained two households and he deceived two women. He consistently had troubled relationships with women all of his adult life, which went to his first marriage, the bigamist marriage with Carolyn Hutchinson, and his third marriage with Janet. There was a definite pattern there.
1: When the couple divorced, Dorothy gained custody of their children and took possession of their house, which infuriated Richard. Almost immediately, Dorothy began to suffer from skin lesions, nausea, and pain, the same symptoms that plagued Janet Overton. One day after their divorce, Richard visited Dorothy to discuss some issues relating to their children. Dorothy noticed an unusual odor coming from her milk. She took the milk to police for testing. Scientists discovered large amounts of selenium, a type of poison. Dorothy accused Richard of placing the selenium in her milk during his visit. When confronted with the evidence, Richard confessed. In return, Dorothy refused to press charges against Richard.
2: He had to admit, yes, I did do this, and he was sent into anger counseling. When he came out of anger counseling, he made another attempt, which he denied. And that was when Dorothy confronted him and just told him, you make any more attempts on me or anybody in my family, and I'm going to have you taken away in handcuffs. And from then on, he backed off and he didn't do anything to Dorothy.
1: After hearing this news, Lieutenant Carney wanted to exhume Janet Overton's body for another autopsy. But there was a problem. Janet Overton had been cremated. Toxicologist Paul Sedgwick's only option was to re-examine Janet's blood and tissue samples left over from the autopsy. When he tested those samples for selenium, he could find none present. Despite the setback, investigators pressed on and soon discovered that Janet had a secret life of her own. She had been involved in a long-time affair with Bill Dawson, someone she worked with on the school board, and who owned the yacht she was going on the day she died.
3: Mr. Dawson was very forthright, very honest. He knew his career was on the line by revealing this.
1: Mr. Dawson was also adamant that he had nothing to do with Janet's death. In Janet's home, police discovered 133 computer disks and dozens of diaries written by Richard Overton. Some were written in Russian and Spanish.
3: As you read the diaries and read the diskettes, it tells a whole different story of Richard Overton's relationship with Jan. The relationship Richard pointed out to me at my time of interview of they're having a loving relationship and the bonds of love were strong was totally inconsistent with what he wrote in his diaries.
1: And Lieutenant Carney noticed an interesting deletion in the diaries.
3: I opened up the diary for January 24th, the handwritten diary of January 24th. This is the date that Janet died. He had cut the page out of the diary.
1: Many of the disks contained portions of documents that had been deleted. The disks were sent to a computer forensic examination firm for analysis. When material in a computer document is deleted, it's not actually deleted. Instead, the material is identified on the disk as space available to be reused if needed. If that space isn't needed, the deleted material is still there. The recovered information from Richard's hard drive revealed that Richard knew of his wife's affair with Bill Dawson and was angry about it. Overall, his writings chronicled a deeply troubled relationship.
3: Approximately 1 week before her death, he made an entry that said, "The love-hate relationship between Jan and I has turned to pure hate. I will deal with this soon."
1: Some passages of the handwritten diaries had been covered with correction fluid. Carney suspected incriminating information might be underneath. To find some way to see underneath the deletions, the diaries were sent to the forensics lab.
4: The forensic document examiner had brought the diary for us to look at and was curious if we could use some type of a light source that was available to us in the Identification Bureau to illuminate that information that was underneath the correction fluid.
1: Black used what a decade ago was a new and untested piece of equipment, a laser. The process worked. Some of those hidden entries corroborated the severity of the problems in the Overton's marriage.
2: The Overton marriage was a marriage that slowly deteriorated over a period of time and then quickly deteriorated to the point where there was no contact between Richard and Janet Overton. They had separate bedrooms. They took meals separately. She confided to a couple of her friends that as soon as Eric graduated from high school, she was out of there. And he knew it, too.
5: The diaries were important because it showed motive. We saw the relationship between Jan and Richard on a daily basis. There was everything listed in these diaries. And when I say everything, I mean everything.
1: But if Richard was somehow involved in Janet's death, the diaries gave no hint of how he killed her.
6: I'm ready to find love. Puerto Rico.

0: Sunday at 10 on TLC.
1: Forensic scientists suffered a major setback when they could find no trace of the poison selenium in Janet Overton's tissue samples. Years earlier, Richard Overton admitted putting selenium in his ex-wife's drink because he was angry about the financial terms of their divorce. But his ex-wife never filed charges. But this admission of an earlier poisoning prompted forensic scientists to take a second look at Janet Overton's tissue samples. Almost immediately, the toxicologist made a startling discovery. He detected the odor of bitter almonds.
2: Within seconds, the odor of cyanide didn't really overpower me, but it just jumped out. I was 2 or 3 feet away, and there was just no question. This was cyanide, and large amounts.
1: Only one person in three has the ability to detect cyanide in this way. But he would need more proof than his nose. Sedgwick performed a Prussian blue test. A sample of Janet's stomach contents were mixed with water and sodium hydroxide. Then, after adding some ferrous sulfate, the mixture was heated to boiling. If there was cyanide present, the mixture would turn a deep Prussian blue. The result was positive. Cyanide in Janet's stomach meant she had ingested it shortly before her death. And toxicologists found something else. Traces of cyanide in Janet's brain tissue. An indication she had ingested cyanide on previous occasions. Cyanide was found in trace amounts in some herbal and prescription medicines that Janet Overton had been taking. To see if any of Janet's herbal treatments could have produced the cyanide, Sedgwick tested all of the substances she was taking.
2: I ground them up, I tried blending them any way I could to bring out any cyanide that might possibly evolve from these compounds, and then I smelled them and I tested them chemically. And I found no cyanide in any of the compounds.
1: Another obstacle was reports that cyanide can be created in blood samples after death. Before heading to trial, prosecutors needed to know whether the storage process caused the cyanide in Janet's tissues and wanted testing done by an internationally known expert.
3: I called Scotland Yard because Scotland Yard dealt with more poisonings than we did here in the States. So I called up and I said, do you know of an expert that deals in cyanide that would know exclusively about cyanide? And I was referred to Brian Valentine, one of the foremost experts in the world on cyanide.
1: The level of cyanide found in Janet's blood sample 7 months after her death was 2 micrograms per 100 milliliters of blood. While that amount was consistent with other fatal cases of cyanide poisoning, Ballantyne's personal standard was much higher. He studied the storage conditions.

0: preparations in the lab containing Janet's tissues and mathematically determined cyanide's conversion and evaporation rates. When this was complete, Dr. Ballantyne knew that the cyanide in Janet's system was the result of foul play.
1: This was a death of acute cyanide poisoning.
0: The quick-acting cyanide that killed Janet had to be administered minutes before her death. This fact eliminated Janet's lover, Bill Dawson, as the killer, since he had an alibi that he was on his boat at the time of Janet's death. But if Richard Overton had given his wife the cyanide, where did he get it? It wasn't long before investigators discovered the answer. Richard's friend owned a gold and silver mine, and he kept a lab in his house which contained cyanide. Since it's used in mining operations to extract precious metal from the raw core.
2: This individual was frequented these mines, mining operations. And while he was gone, Richard would go over to his house and pick up the person's mail and feed the animals, etc.
0: Prosecutors could now prove Richard had access to the murder weapon and had opportunity and motive. 3 years after Janet's death, Richard Overton was arrested and charged with first-degree murder.
3: I'm on the best show in hockey.
4: Oh, isn't that easy?

0: Play with Anthony Davis. All new November 2nd on TBS.
1: Richard Overton was charged with the first-degree murder of his wife, Janet. He insisted he was innocent. Prosecutors believe that Richard Overton was jealous of the notoriety his wife achieved as president of the local school board. Their marriage deteriorated when Richard learned that Janet was having an affair. He was hurt.
2: When you're finished with the working day, and you're married, whether it's been a long-term marriage or a short-term marriage, there should be something to come home to. And in Janet's case, there wasn't anything to come home to.
1: When Richard discovered that Janet planned to divorce him, he got angry and sought revenge. Just as he had done to his previous wife, Dorothy, when she divorced him. At the trial, Dorothy testified against Richard about her poisoning incident. Richard Overton also testified in his own defense.
3: He could not explain logically the prior poisoning of Dorothy Boyer, and came off by making a comment that he thought that the poison of her was just a neat joke. And I think that was a damning thing to say, and something that certainly this jury could not understand, in my opinion.
1: The forensic evidence against Overton was overwhelming. Not just the toxicology which found the cyanide in Janet's system, but also the forensic document examination of Overton's diaries, which clearly shows Overton's frame of mind at the time of Janet's death.
2: The theory is that Richard Overton really fixed her a real good cocktail in the morning with her orange juice. After she drank it, she was going whale watching with her son Eric and collapsed in the driveway.
3: He was very clever, very good, and almost got away with it.
1: 7 years after Janet's death, Richard Overton was found guilty of first-degree murder.
4: This defendant is sentenced to the term of life without parole.
1: Sadly, in 1999, Dorothy Boyer died of lymphoma.
3: There's a possibility that the years of selenium poisoning could have caused this. It's nothing that right now science or our technology can prove beyond a reasonable doubt.
5: We get people off in our job as well as finding the guilty, and either one is satisfaction. But I will have to admit that finding murderers and getting them off the street's a big one.
6: We had to show the cause of death, and the only way we were going to show a cause of death is forensically. And the forensics, those are scientists, those are facts, those don't lie. You can't beat forensics, you can't beat science.
3: The forensics were very important to this case. This case was primarily a science case. If I were to put a number to it, I would say it was probably 90% science and 10% investigation.

In 1981, police found a partial print near a doorknob at a crime scene. But without a suspect, police had no way to compare the print to the 1 million prints on file. 17 years later, new forensic technology changed that, breathing new life into what was a very old crime.

0: Charles Whittlesey was one of this country's outstanding architects in the early 1900s. He was the first to design poured concrete structures.
1: He designed and built all the train stations clear across the United States. Albuquerque is one of his most famous, and the next most famous, I would guess, would be El Travar at the rim of the Grand Canyon, which he built in 1902.
0: Charles had four children, but his oldest daughter, Enid, identified with her father's free spirit and creativity more than the others. Enid shunned family pressure to attend college and instead headed to vaudeville. At age 17, she began her career as a Marion Morgan dancer. She was also a singer, performing with the San Francisco Opera. Enid never married, but she loved children. As she grew older, she eventually found work as a governess, but by the 1950s, she retired and moved into a family home on Cimarron Street in Los Angeles. She never owned a car, but was a fixture in the neighborhood, riding on her bicycle, stopping to talk and sometimes play with the neighborhood children.
2: She would relate to them a lot more so than she would to adults. She had almost a childlike quality about her.
3: The neighbors all called her the Bicycle Lady, and everybody spoke highly of her. She was pleasant. She would talk to people.
0: Even into her 80s, she still rode her bicycle through the neighborhood. But as she grew older, something changed.
2: She was quite concerned about intruders breaking into her house, to the point where she had built kind of a jerry-rigged alarm system out of wires and threads and cans to alert her if anybody tried to come in a window or a door.
0: On March 13th, 1981, one of the neighbors noticed Enid's front door was open. Inside the doorway was blood. Paramedics found 86-year-old Enid Whittlesey in her upstairs bedroom, dead from multiple stab wounds. Frank Bolin was the first detective on the scene.
3: The lady being of a small frame, just no way that I could believe that she offered much resistance. There was no need for the amount of injuries that this woman was subjected to.
0: The bedroom was ransacked. The motive appeared to be robbery.
3: Several of the drawers were open. A lot of the items were pulled out. There was blood on various items in and out of drawers.
0: Bolin also noticed blood drops leading down the left-hand side of the stairs.
3: The person leaving these blood drops was, in fact, leaving the area of the body, going downstairs and going to the front door. At the front door was a blood smear and print leading to the doorknob of the door.
0: Investigators hoped that the fingerprints and the blood drops would lead to the killer.
4: The Big 12 schedule is a gauntlet.
5: You're going to have to bring it.
6: Man, it is awesome to be here. Let's go.

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1: The entire neighborhood, including the children, were shocked and saddened by the murder of 86-year-old Enid Whittlesey. Despite her cheerful disposition, her friends knew she was particularly fearful of crime.
2: Whether it be a premonition, whether just a coincidence, there was something that did trouble her a lot.
3: She had always lived a very kind life that had never bothered anybody. This was just not fair that someone so dear and sweet would have to end her days this way. It was not fair, to be mutilated like she was.
1: Inside the home was a wealth of forensic evidence which told the story of what happened during Enid's last moments alive.
4: We believed that the person had come up on the front porch, opened a window on the front porch, had crawled in the open window, stepped on the dusty piano, had left a footprint, a knife surfaced at some point.
5: We worked our way upstairs where she was in the bedroom. It was just, it's always very sad.
4: The victim was severely cut and stabbed in different parts of her body.
6: She had a defensive wound on the outside of her right wrist, which to me showed that when the defendant was trying to stab her, she was putting up her arm in defense and he got her wrist.
1: And at some point, the suspect was also injured.
7: It's not uncommon when a knife is used that the attacker slides, because the blood is slippery, they'll slide over the blade and cut themselves.
1: It appeared the suspect walked back down the stairs, bleeding from his left hand. The forensic evidence revealed that the killer left through the front door and stole Enid's beloved bicycle from the front porch to make his getaway. Michelle Kessler was assigned to collect the blood drops from the home. She started with the grand piano.
5: Because it was dry and flaky, I used a clean disposable scalpel and just collected it into a clean piece of white paper and made it into a bindle and closed it so it could breathe and put it in a coin envelope.
1: Kessler used a different technique on the bloodstains on the front door.
5: Well, in those days, we used cloth squares, dampened with water, and disposable tweezers, or cleaned the tweezers in between with alcohol.
1: Fingerprint specialists lifted three partial prints from a window. A fourth print was discovered on an archway leading to the front door.
4: They thought it might be a partial of a palm print.
1: Investigators photographed the footprints using oblique lighting.
5: It's when you take a flashlight and you shine it on an angle, on an oblique angle. It's kind of like at home when you can't see handprints on your furniture, but you turn on the light and you're looking sideways and there's the fingerprints.
1: The forensic evidence told police how the crime was committed, but the evidence couldn't identify the killer. This was 1981, 5 years before DNA was first used in a criminal case. Police could find no witnesses to the crime. None of the neighbors had seen anything suspicious. Detectives then looked to other areas for leads.
4: I was conversing with other detectives, and we were comparing notes. We were comparing prints. But as far as a specific suspect, we had none.
1: Comparing the fingerprints in Enid Whittlesey's home to others arrested for similar crimes in the area wasn't difficult. But comparing them to everyone in the file was impossible.
8: You would have to search just over a million cards. If there was a known suspect, we can easily pull the card and then do the comparison. But without a known suspect, it would be very difficult without a full pattern type.
1: And without a fingerprint match, the case remained unsolved. All investigators knew was that the killer had type B blood and was left-handed. It would take another 16 years before a new technology gave police their first solid lead.

0: all homicide cops would like to solve their crimes, kind of take it personal, you know, and they usually have put a lot of time and effort into it.
1: Enid Whittlesey's murder case was one of several unsolved cases that languished in Frank Boland's cold case file.
2: I remember him telling me that during his 30-year career, there was a handful of cases, maybe three cases that haunted him, that he wanted to solve before he retired, and this was one of them.
1: He had the killer's blood from the crime scene and some of his fingerprints, but little else. But in the years since Enid's murder in 1981, there had been more technological advances in forensic science than in any other time in history. In this age of personal computers, it's hard to remember that in the 1980s, very few people had even seen a computer, let alone used one. Large, expensive mainframe computers were the standard. With an eye to the future, the FBI and the Lockheed Martin Company experimented with using computers to analyze and compare fingerprints. When scanners were developed to capture the prints and the files could be compressed and formatted, the AFIS was born.
3: AFIS is actually an acronym for Automated Fingerprint Identification System, and it's a computer system. And what it does, it photographs a latent print, it scans it, and then it'll give us a candidate list, usually of 10 people, who have similar characteristics to the one that we entered into the system.
1: This new technology revolutionized fingerprint analysis, not only for new cases, but for old ones.
0: I would occasionally revisit a lot of my old cases and ask for a recheck of the prints.
1: So Detective Boland sent the four prints found in Enid Whittlesey's home back to the forensics lab. AFIS found no match for the three prints taken from the window, but the AFIS had better luck with the partial palm print.
3: The partial print was such a small area that you weren't sure if it was actually from a fingerprint or if it was from a palm area of the hand.
1: In this case, the AFIS determined that the print was a partial fingerprint and not a palm print. And the computer identified 10 individuals whose prints needed to be examined further.
3: We're then able to pull the cards of those candidates and do a comparison. And we do a side-by-side comparison using a special magnifying glass.
1: The latent print examination identified the owner of the print, Carl Stewart.
0: I immediately began a background search and found him to live within a half mile of the victim. He had a lengthy record within the Wilshire Division, having been arrested several times for theft and things of that nature.
1: Ironically, Carl Stewart was sitting in a Los Angeles jail following an arrest on domestic abuse charges.
0: I went and found the spouse that had filed the charges on him. I sat down and I interviewed her. Through her, I had learned that he was a person that didn't really care for elderly people, that he had been a burglar.
1: She also told police that Stewart targeted seniors in Beverly Hills, Culver City, and Wilshire near his home. And she said one more thing, that Stewart was left-handed. On December 26, 1996, Detective Boland and two others interviewed Carl Stewart.
4: And this lady was hurt to the point where she died. Okay.
5: I didn't do that.
4: Pardon?
5: I didn't do that.
6: Do you know of it?
5: No.
1: At first, Carl Stewart claimed he knew nothing about the robbery or Enid Whittlesey. Then he changed his story.
5: I seen her in the neighborhood.
0: As my partner and I would release some information on bits and pieces of evidence, he would rethink his statement and make it work around the evidence that was obtained and how it got there.
1: When told his fingerprint was near Enid's front door, Stewart said he had once been inside her home briefly, but had nothing to do with her murder. District Attorney Hayden Zaki would make the decision on whether to take this case to trial.
2: The crime happened on March 11th of 1981 when I was still in high school. And I thought to myself, boy, this is an old case. You know, are we still going to have witnesses available, for instance? Did we preserve all the evidence properly?
1: All of the evidence had been in the police property room for the 16 years since the murder, but one important piece was not. The coroner's reference sample of Enid's blood was missing. It would take another forensic breakthrough, not available in 1981, to solve that problem and bring Carl Stewart to justice.

0: no late fees. Download Bridget for free and stress less.
1: Investigators wanted to make sure that it was Carl Stewart's blood inside Enid Whittlesey's home. To do that, scientists needed a sample of Stewart's blood as well as Enid Whittlesey's. But the swatch of Enid's blood taken at her autopsy was missing from the evidence file.
2: So what we did, in lieu of the coroner's blood swatch, we used Enid Whittlesey's pajama top. That was what we were hoping would serve as her reference blood sample, because it was heavily bloodstained.
1: Small, dried samples of that pajama top were placed in sterile water.
2: Water dissolves the stain, and it also causes any cells that are present, for example, white blood cells, which contain DNA, to lyse. They break open, spilling their contents, including the DNA, out into the water.
1: The next step was to clean the DNA.
2: I had to pass it through something called a centrocon tube. It's basically a filter, and what it does is it accomplishes two things. It cleans the DNA, and it also concentrates it into a smaller volume of water.
1: The DNA is then replicated multiple times into a workable sample through a polymerase chain reaction, or PCR. Six genetic markers were typed and illuminated by a blue color attached in the PCR process.
2: I had one stain that actually matched the genetic profile of Enid Whittlesey. But on the remaining items, I believe there were eight other blood stains from throughout the residence that matched Carl Stewart's genetic profile.
1: The evidence finally proved that Carl Stewart left the blood trail inside Enid Whittlesey's home.
3: Carl Franklin Stewart left his blood at that crime scene. It's his blood. What's the defense going to do?
1: On May 17, 1999, Hayden Zaki presented the forensic evidence of Enid Whittlesey's murder to a jury. Zaki believes that Carl Stewart first noticed Enid during one of her bicycle rides through the neighborhood. Later, Stewart broke into Enid's home through her front window, leaving his footprint on the dusty piano underneath. The motive was robbery. Upstairs, Enid confronted Stewart. A fight ensued, causing the defensive wounds to Enid's arms and hands. During the encounter, Stewart cut his left hand, which left the trail of blood down the left-hand side of the steps. Stewart left his partial print near the front door as he left the scene. A print originally thought to be a palm print, but later identified as a partial fingerprint by the automated fingerprint identification system.
3: We knew we got our man. We knew that Carl Franklin Stewart was in that house because he left a fingerprint and he left blood. So that's how we knew we had our man.
1: It took the jury just 2 hours to find Carl Stewart guilty of first-degree murder.
4: She certainly didn't deserve to die as she did.
1: He was sentenced to life in prison with no chance of parole. This was the first homicide investigation assigned to Frank Bolin. Despite taking 17 years, he refused to give up.
2: He will give 110% to every investigation that he participates in. Sometimes he's a little bit of a pain, but, you know, it's all for a good cause, and I enjoy working with him.
5: I can't say it's a happy thing, but I did take a person off the street that was responsible for horrendous, vicious crime, and I would say that the world, elderly people, females, whoever, in general, is a little bit safer today because this person is behind bars.
6: So many disappointments, so many cases that gone unsolved that you couldn't do, that you couldn't do anything with, and then along comes new technology.
7: I think it is so wonderful to think that after all these years that they would go back when they got better equipment and new technological things and try to solve these unsolved crimes and put these people where they belong. I think it's marvelous.
1: In 1993,
8: five men were ambushed at work as they got out of their car. One man was killed, two others critically injured. The gunman left behind a few spent shell casings, but little else. Forensic scientists would eventually find a clue in some scraped metal, revealing a history that someone had tried to erase. Miguel Roque met his wife on a beach in their native Cuba. The couple moved to Miami, Florida in 1991, where they had their first child, a daughter.
9: She was beautiful. She's very beautiful. And then he was worried how to give her the good life to her.
8: Miguel was willing to work hard to get the good life. In 1993, the talented mechanical engineer landed a job at the aircraft modular plant that made airplane parts. The 160 employees were a tight-knit group, and Miguel quickly became one of the family.
10: I was very impressed that he was here such a short time from his native country, you know, Cuba, and he knew how to speak English. He was a go-getter. He knew what he wanted and he was going for it.
8: Miguel and four other employees were identified by management as having the potential for advancement. So the company asked the men to attend computer classes at night. The men all went to class together and formed a carpool. October 14, 1993 was a night like any other. After class, the atmosphere was light and friendly.
11: I guess we were getting real comfortable with the class and we were just joking different things about work and just funny stuff.
8: When the car returned to the company parking lot, the driver, Jorge Sanchez, was the first one out. Doug Zamora was the second. Then someone started shooting. Zamora was hit in the arm. He immediately reached for his own gun. Sanchez crawled under the car for cover. Zamora was hit again and ran towards the factory door. Ray Cruz was also hit. Another shot exploded through the windshield and hit Miguel Roque sitting in the back seat. Musa owned a handgun and frantically tried to load it.
11: I started shooting out the front and the gun jammed.
8: Another blast went through the roof and hit Miguel a second time. Inside, employees tried to help Doug Zamora, who was quickly losing blood.
11: At the same time that I was talking to him, Gerardo Manso came from behind me. I turned around with my gun, aiming at him.
8: Manso was almost a casualty. Luckily, Musa didn't pull the trigger. Manso was a night shift supervisor who heard the shooting and rushed to help. When police and emergency crews arrived, they first helped Ray Cruz, who was outside and bleeding but still alive. Doug Zamora was unconscious. Miguel Roque was still in the back seat and was pronounced dead at the scene.
9: My husband was the best man that I know in my whole life, the best father that I saw, the best friend that I had in my whole life. I lose.
8: Apparently, the shots were fired from the roof of the factory. There were spent shotgun shells, but no sign of the gun or the gunman. Police searched the area by ground and air, and they even shut down a nearby highway. But the gunman had made a clean getaway. Investigators had two questions. Who would shoot five employees, and what was the motive?
12: Elite tonight, the race is on. November's matchup.

0: Very Haunted Renovation, Tuesday at 8 on HGTV.
1: As police investigated the shooting of the five employees outside of the airplane factory, they found evidence that the shooter had been on the factory roof and made his getaway down a ladder in the back. The shells found on the roof told investigators the weapon used was a shotgun. The shells were double-aught buckshot. Each shell contained 9 pellets about the same size as a .32 caliber bullet.
2: Like being shot 9 times at once, because each pellet enters the body and does a lot of damage.
1: The shooting killed one man, Miguel Roque. Douglas Zamora and Ray Cruz were alive, but in critical condition. 2 others, Jorge Sanchez and George Musa, escaped without injury.
3: I was angry because these are the people that I worked with. They were my responsibility, and somebody, I hurt them, and I don't know if it was my adrenaline, but I was really angry. I wanted to find the shooter.
1: Police began their investigation by asking about any recent firings or disgruntled current employees. One of the supervisors working on the night of the shooting reported seeing 2 or 3 men in a white Cadillac cruising the factory grounds. This was particularly troubling since one of the shooting victims, Ray Cruz, had a possible link to organized crime.
4: Ray Cruz had a family member who was currently in a witness protection program testifying against major drug traffickers who had assassinated some government witnesses.
1: Police wondered whether the factory shooting was a message to the Cruz family, warning Ray Cruz's brother not to testify at that trial. As police started to investigate that theory, a woman who lived directly behind the factory called to say she had found a gun in her yard.
4: Because of the police activity in the area, she didn't come outside. She was fearful that it was something going on, that she should stay inside. The next morning when she came outside to feed her cats, she noticed a shotgun and she called police.
1: There were no fingerprints on the gun, and the serial number had been filed off, making it virtually impossible to trace. To see if this was the gun used in the factory shooting, Thomas Quirk conducted a ballistic analysis. Most guns have lands and grooves inside the gun barrel, which leave distinctive marks on the bullets. But the barrel of a shotgun is smooth.
2: Without having a rifled bore, there are no marks left behind on the pellets. We can't identify the pellets. We can only identify the shot shells themselves.
1: When a shotgun is fired, the expanding gases force the shell casings back against what is called the breech face of the gun.
2: That shotgun will leave marks on the primer of the shot shells over and over and over. These marks will be the same. So that's what we call the fingerprint of the weapon.
1: A microscopic comparison showed that the ballistic fingerprint of the sawed-off shotgun matched the markings on the shells found on the factory roof. Although this was the murder weapon, it wasn't the type used by organized crime.
4: It's been more up close and personal with handguns, so that they are sure that they hit their target, their intended target. A shotgun is a good close-up weapon, but from a long distance, because of the way the projectiles scatter, you may not necessarily hit your target. It didn't appear to be the type of scenario where you have a person on a roof with a shotgun. Just didn't seem to fit.
1: The gun and shells were the only physical evidence investigators had. But the gun still had a story to tell for those who knew how to read it.

0: The first step was to determine the make and model of the gun. The gun vault at the Miami-Dade Police Crime Lab holds over 2,000 firearms of various makes and calibers. Experienced firearms examiners thought it was probably a Remington Model 870 shotgun, so they compared it to the Remington 870 in their vault.
1: And sure enough, it turned out to be a 12-gauge Remington pump shotgun.
0: The Model 870 is popular everywhere. It's one of the best-selling shotguns ever made. Millions have been sold. The killer knew that tracing such a gun without a serial number would be all but impossible.
1: But he didn't know what a crime laboratory can do.
0: By law, all firearms sold in the United States must have a serial number stamped into the metal. The number is recorded at the time of sale, allowing any gun to be traced back to the original owner.
1: When they stamp a serial number into the weapon, it compresses the metal of the weapon, and it makes the metal underneath the serial numbers harder than the metal around it. And that's key for the serial number restoration.
0: Quirk smoothed the area of the serial number with a sander to create an even surface. He then applied a strong acid to the steel. The smooth surface ensures that the acid eats the steel evenly. But the area where the metal is compressed, the area directly beneath the serial number that was removed, is denser and resists the acid.
1: And the next thing you'll see will be white ghost numbers of a serial number raising up through that metal.
0: With the recovered serial number, Detective McColeman contacted the Bureau of Alcohol, Tobacco, and Firearms. They said the manufacturer had sold the gun to a local sporting goods store.
2: Subsequently went to that store. We obtained the ATF form that the purchaser filled out.
0: The name on the form was Geraldo Manso. Manso was a night shift supervisor at the airplane factory and was one of the first employees on the scene on the night of the shooting.
2: We also brought the form to our questions document section in our forensic lab. The signature on both his work records and the form matched.
0: Investigators discovered that Manso had been angry because others at work had been promoted ahead of him.
3: I believe it's because of his lack of not being able to communicate with vendors due to the fact that he didn't speak any English.
0: But everyone believed Manso got over the disappointment since he didn't appear to harbor any lingering resentment.
4: As soon as all this happened, the one person I turned to was Manso and said, "Manso, you have to help me now here with everything that's going on. You have to take over." So during that week, he was the person who was making sure the machines were running.
0: Geraldo Manso denied he was involved in the shooting. It was Manso's closest friend, Miguel Roque, who was killed in the shooting. And Manso had an alibi, since he was seen in the factory immediately following the shooting. But a background check revealed that Manso had been a suspect in another shooting death. The victim allegedly was having an affair with Manso's wife. Police now wondered whether this was a coincidence or a pattern of revenge and murder.

0: Very Haunted Renovation, Tuesday at 8 on HGTV.
1: Police now suspected Geraldo Manso in the shooting death of Miguel Roque and injuring Doug Zamora and Ray Cruz. The murder weapon was a sawed-off shotgun found in the yard of a woman who lived next to the factory. After raising the serial number, police discovered it was purchased by Geraldo Manso. And Manso had an interesting background.
2: We ran Geraldo Manso through that system, and it hit on a previous homicide. A homicide of Mr. Gutierrez, which occurred, I believe, in 1991.
1: The victim, Luis Gutierrez, had been gunned down while in his car on a deserted stretch of road. Manso was questioned because Gutierrez was allegedly having an affair with Manso's wife. Despite a strong motive, no physical evidence linked Manso to the murder, although Gutierrez had been killed with a shotgun. Police asked Manso to come down to police headquarters for questioning. Manso agreed. After questioning him briefly, detectives asked him to take a polygraph or lie detector test. Manso consented. Manso was asked if he knew who was responsible for the shooting and if he was the man who killed Miguel Roque.
2: His answer, of course, was no, he didn't know, and no, he didn't kill anybody. There was clear deception indicated on a polygraph to those responses.
1: Confronted with the polygraph results, Manso broke down and confessed. But he said he missed his intended targets and instead killed his best friend, Miguel Roque.
2: And he told the detectives in his confession that he was very upset that Mr. Roque died because he was the only friend that Manso had in the business. And he indicated his targets were George Sanchez and George Musa.
3: I think that he regretted that he didn't kill the right people. But other than that, that's the only remorse that he expressed.
1: Detectives also questioned Manso about the shooting death of Luis Gutierrez.
3: He goes, oh yeah, 2 years ago I killed my wife's lover, two with the same gun.
2: He fired from inside his vehicle, therefore the casing would remain inside his vehicle. So the only thing on that scene were projectiles from the shotgun, which cannot be traced.
1: Manso was charged with two murders, Luis Gutierrez and his co-worker Miguel Roque. He was also charged with the attempted murder of the other four men in the parking lot. Prosecutors believe that what motivated the shooting was resentment at being passed over for advancement.
3: Because Manso did not speak English, he wasn't invited to go to the training session. He saw this as a threat to his ability to go forward in his occupation, and so he resented the people that were going.
1: He especially resented his supervisors, George Musa and Jorge Sanchez, for holding him back. So after hours, he used the machinery at work to cut down the barrel of his shotgun and to grind off the serial number. On the night of the shooting, he snuck up to the roof with the easily concealed weapon and ambushed the men he thought were in his way. Although Manso says that Sanchez and Musa were his intended targets, prosecutors don't believe it, since he used a shotgun instead of a rifle. After the shooting, he threw the gun off the roof into one of the yards near the factory, then hurried down to the factory floor to create his alibi.
3: There's a ladder that led to the top of the building. He must have scurried down in the confusion. He was able to run out and appear to be concerned. Now, this would only take a couple of seconds.
1: When George Musa saw Manso immediately after the shooting, he had no idea that Manso was the gunman.
4: Yes, I had my gun drawn, and Manso was right there. Had I known it was him, the shooter, I would have shot him. There's no doubt in my mind.
3: I believe that Mr. Manso is a dangerous man, and he deals with his frustrations through violence.
1: Geraldo Manso was found guilty of murder and attempted murder and was sentenced to consecutive life terms in prison. Kenya Roque shares keepsakes and memories of Miguel with her daughter, Laura. Laura was just 18 months old when her father died, the father who worked long hours to give her a better life in America, but never got to share it with her. Doug Zamora and Ray Cruz survived their injuries. Doug's arm was almost amputated, but doctors were able to save it. The shooting changed the victims. Doug Zamora quit his job at the factory and went into law enforcement. He now works as a corrections officer. George Musa, impressed by the EMTs who responded to the shooting, also quit his job and is training to become a medic. Mansell believed that by scratching the serial number from his weapon, he would remove all traces of ownership. But forensic technology proved him wrong.
3: The more forensics that you've got, of course, the better it's going to be. Forensics really don't lie. They don't make the kind of mistakes that witnesses make. So it's really pretty exciting.
5: We link the casings to the gun to the man.
1: In 1992, there were more than 75 suspicious fires set in Seattle, Washington during a six-month period of time. All appeared deliberately set. It was the biggest arson case in American history, solved with behavioral profiling, hypnosis, and a piece of art.

0: On the night of August 9, 1992, firefighters outside Seattle, Washington faced a disaster. Three churches were engulfed in flames at the same time, just a few miles from one another.
1: When we arrived, the fire was probably at its peak. The flames were shooting above the sanctuary, which was a very large sanctuary.
0: The next morning, parishioners of Trinity Lutheran arrived to find their church in ruins. Reverend Rouse made an unusual decision. He would conduct services anyway. The parking lot was turned into a makeshift church, and in the midst of smoking embers, the congregation held their Sunday service.
1: As I looked in the faces of many of my parishioners, you could see the sorrow. Many were crying. They thought, this can't be true.
0: Arson dogs were brought in to look for traces of flammable liquids, but they found none. And chemical tests of the rubble couldn't find accelerants either.
2: There was really very little trace evidence for us to recover at the scenes.
0: There was no vandalism at the fire scenes, so the motive appeared to be thrill-seeking. And all of the fires started the same way, on the ground floor at chest level. Over the next several weeks, there were 8 church fires. 6 were Lutheran churches. Eventually, the arsons moved on to businesses and homes. In one night alone, there were 12 different arson fires. All of the fires were set at night without the use of accelerants.
2: I watched people burned in the middle of the night out of their homes, losing all their possessions, standing literally in their night clothes with nothing but their life left, with their children sobbing.
3: We heard stories about people jumping out of windows or being lowered out of windows. A lot of stories about just devastating financial impacts.
0: One victim was inside her home when the fire started.
4: I was just getting out of the tub when I started to hear strange crashing noises outside my house, like glass breaking. I opened the bathroom and there was the front door, and the wall to the left was entirely in flames, just up in flames.
0: She grabbed her roommate and ran frantically to the front of the house.
4: We opened the front door and the entire front porch is up in flames, so our access to get out was denied. And that was absolutely terrifying. That was when you make those split-second decisions, am I going to live? I've got to move.
0: The two made it out the back door and were lucky to be alive. From August to January, barely a night would go by without another family getting burned out of their home. With each fire, the arsonist was getting more daring.
2: He was becoming very emboldened, and he would actually set a fire, literally looking through the window at the family at dinner.
0: Miraculously, despite extensive damage, no one had been killed. No one until the arsonist made his next move.
5: One of the most haunted houses in America.
6: Hello?

0: stage is set. The candidates are ready. Let's go.
1: In the fall of 1992, residents of Seattle and the surrounding area were under siege. A serial arsonist had set over 25 fires targeting churches, businesses, and homes. All of the fires were set at night in the same way, by someone igniting buildings at chest level without the use of accelerants.
2: I called our arsonist a guerrilla fighter because he, under generally cover of night, would go out, prowl around, be unseen, hit his target, and be gone basically before his target becomes known to anybody as a fire. He was very, very quick. He was extremely covert.
1: Residents formed vigilante groups to protect their neighborhoods. Local fire companies mounted all-night patrols, but still, the fires continued. The arsonist appeared to be taunting fire investigators.
3: He would draw out the fire department. We would have one fire in one part of town, and then he would go, a fire station would be nearby, and he would set another fire on the other side. So he knew where the fire departments were.
1: A task force was formed to coordinate the investigation. They commissioned a psychological profile of their suspect. By interviewing past arsonists and identifying the traits they all have in common, psychologists gain important information about the type of individual who commits these crimes. The profile described the arsonist as white, in his late teens to early 20s, with an alcohol and/or drug problem. He was intelligent, but an underachiever, who had probably just experienced some major trauma in his life. He would probably be working as a salesman or delivery person, since he seemed familiar with many sections of the area. The arsonist left no clues. But 2 months into the fire spree, when he started fire number 28, he got careless. Investigators found two fingerprints near the window where the blaze was set. The prints were run through a computer and checked against hundreds of thousands of prints on file. There was no match, which meant it was likely the arsonist had no prior criminal record. 2 weeks later, at fire number 42, he made another mistake. Urine was found in the snow near the fire. Forensic scientists carefully gathered the sample for DNA testing. But since the urine was mixed with snow, it was difficult to isolate any cells for analysis.
4: Forensically, we were told that there were just so few cells in there that were capable of extraction that it was not feasible.
1: Months went by, and the fires continued. The task force was no closer to identifying a suspect.
5: There was a concern that there were more occupied dwellings that were being targeted. A large concern that we were going to start seeing people dying.
1: Unfortunately, just after midnight on September 22nd, 1992, those fears were realized. A fire broke out at a senior citizen home that housed more than 400 people. Three women, all residents of the home, died.
4: I felt personally responsible for their deaths, whether it was true or not. The guilt of that, the misplaced guilt of that, was so severe that shortly afterwards I really lost all will to live.
1: Now, police were searching not only for an arsonist, but a killer. Eventually, the press coverage generated the first lead in the case. A woman called police to say that a well-dressed man bumped into her near one of the fires.
6: This individual stood out to her. Fashion, it was his clothing, the mannerisms, some odors that she detected, both alcohol and an aftershave or cologne.
1: She said the man was intoxicated and had mentioned the fires. She got a glimpse of his license plate number, but didn't write it down. The incident happened weeks earlier, and she had only a vague recollection of what the man looked like. In their desperation, investigators made an unusual decision. They decided to try forensic hypnosis.

0: stage is set. The candidates are ready. Let's go.
1: After 60 suspicious fires had been set in Seattle, Washington, investigators finally had a lead. A woman near one of the fires had seen a suspicious-looking man who had bumped into her. He was intoxicated and talked about the fires. But this had happened weeks before, and she couldn't remember much about him. So investigators decided to try forensic hypnosis.
2: Trying to find that specific, unique event in her memory that can kind of trigger the rest of the memories to flood out. So it's a relaxation technique. We go back in time with her to this point in time and have her really kind of like watch a movie for us and tell her what she sees.
1: This was one of the first times in U.S. history that forensic hypnosis was used in a high-profile case. And it was risky. Once a witness is hypnotized, most state laws prohibit an individual from testifying at a trial. As the witness keyed in on the alcohol she smelled on the man's breath, it unlocked images from the night of the fire, and she began to remember what she saw. She recalled a man, tall, thin, with hair pushed back off his face, well-dressed, wearing an Oxford shirt. He appeared intoxicated. And his car, a sedan possibly blue, was unusually clean. When asked if she could remember the license plate number, she recalled the first letter.
3: I see the letter K.
1: She was asked if she could recall anything else. She said she saw a 4 and an M. That was all she could remember. There were 500,000 sedan cars in northern Washington that had license plates with the letter K. So investigators believed that the physical description of the suspect provided by their witness was the key piece of information. To put this on paper, they brought in composite artist John Hines. He interviewed the witness, who was once again hypnotized.
4: She's the only witness I've ever done a composite drawing of who's been under hypnosis.
1: Using the information from the interview, Hines drew what the witness described. The process is an unusual combination of interviewing skill and drawing talent. After 2 hours of meticulous work, an image was formed. Perhaps this was the first look at the arsonist. When the drawing was finished, Hines showed it to the witness. She said that it looked just like the neatly dressed man she'd seen. 5 months into the fire spree, the task force released their composite drawing to the press. They also released two others as a control to help guard against false leads. The psychological profile was also given to the press. It wasn't long before the hypnotically enhanced composite drawing paid off.
5: One of the most haunted houses in America.

0: savings
1: and free shipping from our U.S. warehouses.
2: When the composite drawings and psychological profile of the arsonist were released to the media, this man, George Keller, believed he knew the identity of the arsonist. He immediately went home and looked through his cell phone records and discovered that one of his business phones was used on the dates of the fires from locations near the fires. And his business credit card receipt showed that one of his cards was used to purchase gasoline in areas near the fires on the same dates. George Keller faced a gut-wrenching choice. The person using these company credit cards was his son, Paul, who bore a striking resemblance to the hypnotically enhanced composite drawing.
3: I said, there is a considerable resemblance between these pictures and my son, Paul. Then I went through the profile, and because I was looking for a significant personality trait or something that might disqualify Paul. But as I went through all the items of the profile, I couldn't eliminate any.
2: Paul Keller was 27 years old and employed in the family advertising business. He was the oldest of three children in a deeply religious Lutheran family, which possibly explained why Lutheran churches were targeted. Paul Keller's sales routes took him all across the areas where the fires had been set.
4: He was certainly emotionally rattled, very upset. But as time went on, we also understood from him and from his wife that Paul's presence in their family had been unsettling from almost the time Paul was born.
2: His father told police that Paul had an obsession with fire. He said his son had applied for a firefighting job, but had been rejected, and that he had set a fire when he was 9 years old. He fit other aspects of the profile. He was intelligent, but had done poorly in school, had problems with alcohol, and most striking, had suffered an emotional crisis just before the arson spree began.
5: He at that time was going through a divorce. He was filing for bankruptcy. His life was falling apart. He was drinking heavily.
2: And the first three numbers of his license plate were exactly what the hypnotized witness remembered. The task force put Paul Keller under surveillance. For 10 days, they followed him, hoping they could catch him in the act.
6: The task force people were trying to keep Paul under surveillance, which was real challenging. And they would lose him periodically, and everybody would panic.
2: Eventually, they decided to take him into custody.
7: Hey. All right, Detective Isaacs from the Everett Police Department.
8: Yes.
7: Paul Keller?
8: Paul? Yes.
7: Is your name Paul K. Keller?
8: Yes, it is.
7: Born January 6, 1966?
8: Yes, it is.
7: Mr. Keller, you're under arrest. We have a warrant for your arrest.
8: Excuse me.
2: When Keller arrived at Task Force headquarters, his father was waiting for him.
4: George Keller is a bear of a man, and as he embraced him, he put his mouth very close to his ear, hugged him tightly, and said, "It's over, son. It's all over."
3: I said, "It's all over." And I said, "The life as you knew it before this morning is over."
2: At first, Paul Keller said he was innocent.
9: Am I going to jail today, or am I going to be released on my own? Since I've never done anything wrong. It's all a problem.
2: 15 minutes into the interview, the task force agents complimented him, saying he was the best arsonist they'd ever seen.
9: You guys don't think I'm a mean guy, do you?
10: No.
9: I mean,
10: you are absolutely fascinating. We respect you. So what you've been able to do here is amazing.
9: You released the profile.
2: And with that, Keller confessed to setting 75 fires, including the fatal fire at the retirement home. Paul Keller's fingerprints matched the ones found on the window at one of the arson fires. His method of operation was surprisingly simple. He just walked up to each site and started the fire with a cigarette lighter.
11: Did you commit this arson?
9: Yes.
0: just blocked the stairs. There was corrugated. You can see where some of it's left.
8: Yeah.
0: I'll do the same thing, just that fast. I pulled around, and the door was just wide open. And there I was in that state of mind, and I lit a chair, and she just went. And that was the only one that I really ever stayed to watch of all.
8: It went real fast. Very fast.
0: It also went to multiple alarms very fast.
8: Very fast.
0: Man.
2: Keller also said he was sexually molested by a volunteer fireman when he was 12 years old. Paul Keller was convicted of arson and murder and was sentenced to 99 years in prison. He won't be eligible for parole until he is 113 years old.
11: Again, a word to the victims. All our life, we will be sorrowful for your pain and your loss. We shall never forget to pray for your healing, restoration, and peace. May God in his help, in his grace, help all of us.
2: Paul Keller's arson spree was the biggest in U.S. history.
12: It's very hard to rationally explain why I did that, because there's no rational reason. I was not angry at Trinity. I was not, but I was very empty, and perhaps I thought that others needed to be as empty as I was. But it was not a valid thing to do.
2: And investigators say he may not have been caught if not for the forensic hypnosis and the composite drawing. In 2002, a letter arrived at the St. Louis Post-Dispatch newspaper from a man claiming to be a serial killer. The letter included a map with an X marking the spot where he left one of his victims. But the map told forensic scientists a lot more than just the location of a body. It was their key to finding the killer. Just across the river from St. Louis, Missouri, is a town called East St. Louis in Illinois, where prostitutes sell their wares, often to finance their drug addictions. 34-year-old Elisa Greenwade was one of those caught in a hopeless cycle.
13: It's rough when you see somebody that you care about and you feel helpless.
2: In April of 2001, Elisa Greenwade's body was discovered in Washington Park, Illinois, where she had been strangled, and there were ligature marks on her wrists and ankles. A tire impression was found near her body, which was photographed for analysis. It was identified as a Bridgestone Potenza tire. Just days later, police find three more bodies, all known prostitutes.
14: The victims were just displayed. They were laid out right in the open, right off the side of roadways.
2: But on one of the victims, police found some evidence.
14: There was no drag marks on the body, but there was a large tire impression on Betty James' leg.
2: This tire impression was from a Goodrich Advantage tire, different than the tire impression found at the earlier crime scene. Over the next 5 months, three more bodies were found dumped along the streets of East St. Louis. Rape test kits from two of the victims yielded biological samples which were sent for testing. The St. Louis Police Department was convinced that the same individual committed all the murders, since the crimes were committed in the same manner.
14: The victims were positioned. There was obvious a disregard for any type of secrecy, any type of cover-up, anything like that. It was an obvious these were secondary locations.
2: 6 months after the first murder, the crime stopped.
15: Time went on and no more bodies appeared. We figured either three things. The subject was in custody, he died, or moved out of the area.
2: St. Louis police called the FBI for further assistance. Special Agent Melanie Jimenez was assigned to the case.
16: I was trying to compile the information so that I could get a package together to send to our behavioral sciences unit at Quantico. I wanted the profilers there to take a look at it and try to give us a profile of who they thought this person was.
2: Bob Morton was the behavioral profiler working on this case. He knew immediately that these murders would be difficult to solve.
17: There's no connection other than a business, if you will, transaction between the customer and the prostitute. And that anonymity gives him that blanket to just go in and come out. Most crime is between the races. So if you have a black victim, most of the time you have a black offender.
2: For 3 months, the killer wasn't heard from. But inexplicably, the murders started again. Over the next 5 months, three more bodies were found dumped along the streets of East St. Louis. Verona Thompson, Yvonne Cruz, and Brenda Beasley. The death toll was now at 10. Bill Smith covered this story for the St. Louis Post-Dispatch newspaper. One of his stories profiled Teresa Wilson, one of the victims of the serial killer.
18: What I think I ended up doing was humanizing this woman who, in a way, had kind of dehumanized her own life by getting involved in prostitution and drug activities.
2: And it wasn't long before Smith got a piece of fan mail. It was a letter from the killer.
19: One of the most haunted houses in America.
20: The carpet is disgusting.
21: It's like a dead body. They're not-

0: 5 days after Bill Smith's article on slain prostitute Teresa Wilson appeared in the newspaper, he received an anonymous letter.
1: It had a very unusual return address. I noticed also that the postage stamp in the upper right-hand corner was upside down. I started to read it, and I thought it was a joke. I thought it was somebody basically just yanking my chain.
2: Dear Bill, nice sob story about Teresa Wilson. Write one about Greenwade. Write a good one, and I'll tell you where many others are. To prove I'm real, here's directions to number 17. Search in a 50-yard radius from the X. Put the story in the Sunday paper like the last.
1: I think he got aggravated, and I think he wanted to somehow show us that these, in fact, were not human beings that we were dealing with, and that he had some kind of a right to do what he was doing.
0: The letter referenced 17 murders, although police only knew of 10. The return address included the words, "I Thraldom," a bondage website. Along with the letter was a map of a remote area along Highway 67, which was marked with an X. Smith turned the letter over to the authorities.
3: There's a lot of taunting in a letter like that. He's very proud of himself. He feels that he's smarter than everybody else because he can send this letter and he can get credit for what he did. That was the first thing that came in my mind, is that, you know, he's looking for attention.
0: When police searched the area described in the map, they discovered the remains of another victim. Now there was no doubt the letter came from the killer. But who wrote the letter and where did it come from? The return address said New York, but the postmark revealed the letter was mailed in St. Louis. Both the letter and the map were printed from a computer. The map had been cropped to remove any copyright notices from the map company.
3: It had to take a lot of time. He does not want to expose himself by going to a public library, a Kinko's, or wherever else you can get access to a computer. This is something you're going to do at home that you can print out. Not only that, he printed it on the same kind of paper that the letter was on.
0: This man is an intelligence agent with the Illinois State Police. Due to the sensitive nature of his job, we cannot reveal his identity. It was his job to perform the tedious process of finding the owner or copyright holder of that map. He compared the map to every CD-ROM and internet site that provides maps and directions. After hours of searching, he found the map used by the killer. It was on an internet service called Expedia.com. Expedia said that Microsoft provided the maps for use on their site. The map was proprietary, meaning that Expedia was the only site which offered that map and no one else. The FBI wanted to know the identity of everyone who had accessed this St. Louis map between the day the newspaper article appeared, May 19th, and the postmark of the letter, which was May 21st.
4: It gave us a 4 to 5 day window of opportunity to see when that map had been accessed over the internet.
0: When served with a subpoena, Microsoft analyzed their computer download records and discovered that only one computer had downloaded that map during that four-day period. And the size of the downloaded map was identical to the map sent to the newspaper. But investigators needed to know the location of the computer. Microsoft couldn't identify the individual by name, only by what is called an IP number. So investigators performed what they call an IP reversal process, the same technique used to find child pornographers. The IP address, which is four sets of numbers separated by periods, identifies a particular computer's location on the internet. Computers linked to a network through a fixed connection typically have a permanent IP address, while computers that access the internet with a dial-up service are assigned an IP address for each session. To find the location of this particular IP user, the FBI turned to WorldCom, which provides the dial-up connection from computer to server. WorldCom's investigation revealed that the map was downloaded at 7:36 p.m. Central Time on May 20th from the Expedia site through the MSN online service. The map was downloaded by someone using the screen name Maury Travis.
4: It did appear to be an individual's actual name. However, I knew that that didn't necessarily mean it was his true identity.
0: The home was in Ferguson, a quiet middle-class suburb just outside of St. Louis. It was owned by a 55-year-old woman who had no prior criminal record. Investigators suspected the homeowner wasn't a killer, but who had access to her computer?

0: A forensic computer search discovered that the map sent to the local newspaper revealing the location of a murder victim had been downloaded by a computer in this home. Investigators decided to have a look inside.
1: I knocked. I said, FBI, we have a search warrant. I announced at least three times.
0: Eventually, a man and a woman answered the door.
2: He was mad. He was in a pair of boxer shorts. The first thing out of his mouth was, it's 7 o'clock in the morning. You're right, it's 7 o'clock in the morning. And we're serving a federal search warrant. Okay, why are you here? And our response was, you know why we're here. He dropped his head. He said, yeah, I know why you're here.
0: Inside, police found a computer, women's wigs and shoes, a stun gun, and a collection of homemade videotapes. The basement was spattered with blood. The ceiling, walls, doors, and carpet, even the furniture. The man identified himself as 36-year-old Maury Travis, a restaurant worker who had served time for a string of armed robberies. His mother owned the home, but didn't live there. The woman was Travis's longtime girlfriend, who told police she had never been in the basement of the house.
2: She didn't have any idea what was going on in that house, and he didn't want her to know.
3: Next to the desk was a file cabinet. We broke into that cabinet and found a knapsack in there. And the knapsack was, we referred to it as a working bag. In there was duct tape, ligatures, straps to tie victims up, a hose-type stocking that he used as gloves.
0: Forensic scientists gathered samples of the blood in the basement for analysis. It was a mixture from six different individuals.
4: No one ever seen any activity or anything around that house, and so it's just pretty scary. You think your neighborhood is really safe, and you don't know who your next-door neighbor is.
0: Investigators found several drafts of the letter sent to the newspaper on his computer's hard drive. They also found two cars at the house. On one of the cars was a Goodrich Advantage tire that matched the tire impression left on Betty James' leg. A tire on the other car was a Bridgestone Potenza, which matched the tire impression near Alisa Greenway's body. Travis was taken to St. Louis Police Department headquarters.
5: He did not talk about the crimes, and actually we didn't ask him about any of the crimes. Our concern was attempting to get him to cooperate with us to take us to more victims. He claimed in his letter that there were 17 victims. Our concern, of course, was to find the rest of the victims.
2: I have never interviewed anybody like that. His entire world circled around him. He was in control. He wanted to be the focus of everything and had no remorse, no nothing. He was, the only way you can say it, he is a monster. He is just pure evil.
0: During questioning, he asked for a soda.
3: Later on, when we went to another interview room, I had the soda can taken to the lab.
0: Mary Beth Carr swabbed the area near the opening for epithelial cells in Travis's saliva, which could be used for DNA testing. When Travis's DNA profile was compared to the biological material found on two of the murder victims, Yvonne Cruz and Brenda Beasley, Travis's DNA matched. Eventually, Travis asked police how they found him.
2: We told him, well, there was a computer inquiry made over the internet, and he cussed a couple times and had some nice words to say about the internet, and then he cussed again about his computer, and he was very, very upset. I don't think he realized what he had done once he did that, and it dawned on him. It hit him like a ton of bricks.
0: During questioning, Travis refused to reveal the locations of any of his other victims. Before police could question him again, there was another murder, which would end the investigation forever.

0: way.
1: Well, this ought to be fun.
2: On June 7th, 2002, Maury Troy Travis was charged with kidnapping and murder. The homemade videotapes discovered in Travis's home showed Travis socializing with various women. But one videotape contained horrendous images, the likes of which police had never seen before.
3: There's even an actual murder. I mean, you witness him actually killing one of these people.
4: What was going on inside his head, why he did what he did. That's how I look at it, trying to figure out what makes a person do this.
2: Investigators also found plans in Travis's home to expand his basement dungeon.
4: He was planning on building a two-cell holding tank in his basement. He had ordered more handcuffs and leg shackles through the internet. He was even getting bids on expanding his basement to put the secret dungeon in. Only God knows how far this would have gone.
2: Based on the computer's forensic evidence, investigators believe that Travis enjoyed reading the articles about his crimes in the newspaper.
5: Police will say that these men live vicariously through the media sometimes after their crimes are committed. So they can take the newspaper article or they can take the TV show or whatever it might be and they can relive their crime and get a kind of a high from that also.
2: And on the night of May 20th, Travis typed his letter to journalist Bill Smith. At 7:36 p.m., he visited the Expedia.com site looking for a map he could use to show authorities where they could find one of his victims. After downloading the map, he carefully cropped the copyright notices from around the map, thinking this would eliminate the possibility of tracing it. But he was wrong. The map was as good as a fingerprint, in this case, a computer fingerprint. Maury Travis was taken to prison to await trial. He was placed under a 24-hour suicide watch where guards check on him every 15 minutes.
3: He didn't want to go back to the penitentiary. He made that very clear to us. I'm not going back to the penitentiary, and you're not going to give me the needle.
2: For whatever reason, guards skipped two back-to-back checks. It was all the time Travis needed to hang himself in his cell. Without ever admitting guilt or leading police to the bodies of his other victims.
6: This is where he was found hanging.
5: They had let him literally slip right through their fingers. To say that I was angry and to say that people in the newsroom were angry about it and that the community was angry about it is really an understatement. I think people were furious. And the families of those women should have been furious. That absolutely no way should have ever been allowed to happen.
3: When Mr. Travis hung himself, he took all the answers with him. We have a million questions.
7: I think it's amazing that it's such an incredible tool that through analyzing the computer, we were able to catch someone that was committing crimes like this.
3: Had anybody said, hey, the guy's going to send you a map, and for the investigators to be able to backtrack to him, never thought that in my wildest dreams. It's almost like him saying, okay, here's a map, and this is how you find me. X marks the spot. How many times does that really happen? It doesn't.
8: The victim's body was removed from the apartment and taken to the...
2: Philadelphia police were searching for a sexual predator who had climbed to the upper floors of buildings to attack his victims. Geographic profilers predicted that the perpetrator lived or worked near his victims. But when identical crimes occurred 1,700 miles away in Colorado, investigators either had a perpetrator with a very long commute or they had to rethink their assumptions. Rittenhouse Square in Philadelphia, Pennsylvania. On sunny days, the park is filled with sunbathers and joggers. Many are students at the nearby University of Pennsylvania. In 1998, Shannon Schieber lived just a few blocks from the square. She was 23 and a graduate student at the university's prestigious Wharton School of Business.
0: She was pursuing a PhD program in insurance, but always interested in a challenge. She was also simultaneously pursuing a degree in finance.
2: To her parents, Vicky and Syl Schieber, Shannon was all they could have hoped for in a daughter.
9: Shannon was a very happy person. She was inquisitive. She wanted to learn about everything, always a bundle of energy, 1,000 questions. Every time you went somewhere, she had to know, how did this happen or what made that do it that way?
0: She was extremely bright. She was competitive. In her riding, she rode because she wanted to win ribbons. But she had an extremely caring side about her also. She had a more diverse group of friends, I think, than almost anybody I've ever known.
2: Shannon excelled at everything she did. Her senior year in high school, she was president of the student body when another president came by to announce he was running for re-election. When attending undergraduate school at Duke University, she was president of the freshman class and co-captain of the equestrian team.
9: She graduated in 3 years with a triple major in math and economics and in philosophy.
2: From there, Shannon moved to Philadelphia to attend graduate school. She rented a second floor apartment near Rittenhouse Square because the area was considered safe. On the night of May 7th, 1998, Shannon spent the evening at home. The next day, Shannon didn't meet her friends as planned, so they went to Shannon's apartment and forced open her door. Shannon's friend broke the news to the Schiebers.
9: And she just told me we needed to get there right away and that something bad had happened. I said, Sam, you have to tell me. I have to know. She told us that she was dead.
10: She had run a bath. There was a paper, so we knew that she was studying.
2: The killer had somehow managed to climb up to a second floor balcony and enter through a sliding glass door. There was evidence of a struggle. Books had been knocked off the shelves on one side of her bed. She was strangled and sexually assaulted. Her camera, necklace, and pen were stolen. Blood, presumably that of the killer, was found on the bed, the wall, and on the outside balcony.
10: We assumed that he was either bitten or somehow he got cut.
2: The blood on the balcony railing was proof he had left this way. Police knew the perpetrator was experienced in gaining entrance to upper floor apartments, but they would need more information than that to find him.
11: One of the most haunted houses in America.

0: stage is set. The candidates are ready. Let's go.
1: Shannon Schieber was a brilliant student with a bright future that ended tragically on May 7th, 1998, when she was robbed and murdered in her Philadelphia apartment. There had been no witnesses, and none of the police leads revealed anything of value. After investigating for 8 months, police were at a standstill. The first break in the case came from an unlikely source.
2: And then that's looking from her.
1: An anonymous informant called the Philadelphia Inquirer newspaper to leak some confidential and highly embarrassing information about the Shannon Schieber murder investigation to the press.
3: This person said, it's a shame about Shannon Schieber because the department has blown off two earlier cases that were part of this pattern. And if we'd picked it up earlier, maybe we could have headed this off. I'm virtually certain it was a senior police officer.
1: Investigative reporters from the newspaper dug a little deeper, uncovering evidence that the police covered up several earlier rape cases in order for the city's crime statistics to look better than they really were.
3: Philadelphia police had a long-standing practice of deep-sixing sexual assault complaints of at least 20 years. It wouldn't be coded as a true crime. It was just taken off the books entirely.
1: Two of those crimes were rape cases never reported that happened a year before Shannon Schieber's murder with the same M.O. All of the victims were young females who lived alone and had no boyfriends or animals.
3: Our reporting showed that typically it was the most powerless victims who were subjected to this treatment. Homeless women, African American women, you know, women who had no clout to protest.
1: One of these earlier victims got a brief look at her assailant. A police sketch artist put together this composite. He was described as a tall, slender, light-complected male, well-groomed in his mid-20s.
4: There was a task force created. There were undercover police, plainclothes policemen brought in. The composite was circulated.
5: We knew we were dealing with someone very agile, very thin, probably very, very athletic. We had checked basically all the athletic clubs in the city and surrounding area.
1: In July of 1999, Boyle and Puri turned to FBI profilers for help. Based on knowledge gained from prior offenders, the profilers believed that the rapist was familiar with the neighborhood, comfortable being out late at night, and had probably been involved in other peeping Tom or voyeuristic activities in the past. 15 months after Shannon Schieber's murder, the Center City rapist claimed his sixth victim. This time, he removed 14 screws from a set of burglar bars to gain access to a ground floor apartment. After the sixth attack, Detectives Boyle and Puri took another step. Boyle had seen an episode of Forensic Files on Court TV about a series of sexual assaults in Louisiana solved with geographic profiling. So Boyle contacted Kim Rossmo, the investigator who appeared in that episode.
6: We know as a basic principle that offenders commit their crimes close to home. We also know they do it in areas that they're comfortable with, their comfort zone.
1: Rossmo surveyed Philadelphia's Center City by helicopter and on foot. Then he entered Shannon's address and those of the five other victims into his geographic profiling program.
6: And then the computer system generates for us, after a number of calculations, up to a million, what's called a Jeopardy surface. A Jeopardy surface is a three-dimensional probability surface showing us the most likely location of offender residence.
1: Orange represents the areas where the Center City rapist is most likely to live or work. The police flooded those areas with sketches of the rapist. But ultimately, it didn't matter. The Center City rapist and now murderer never struck again. At least, not in Philadelphia.
7: One of the most haunted houses in America.

0: Friday. All new Sunday at 8 on TLC.
1: Shortly after the Center City rapist claimed his sixth victim in Philadelphia, the crimes mysteriously stopped. Police had a number of theories. The perpetrator struck only during the spring and summer. When the summer of 2000 came and went without an incident, police feared he had fled Philadelphia and might never be caught. Investigators suspected the perpetrator was a college student who lived in Philadelphia during the summer but went to school out of town. What they didn't know was, 1,700 miles away, in Fort Collins, Colorado, there was a similar rapist committing crimes in the exact same way.
2: The suspect was entering by removing screens and climbing in through the windows. And then once inside, the suspect was taking control of the victim while the victim was sleeping.
1: The attacker struck five times during the spring and summer of 2001. He pulled pillowcases over his victims' heads and assaulted them. During the fifth attack, he made a mistake. He had entered the victim's apartment by way of a second-floor balcony. Crime lab supervisor Jeff Sobota took a portion of the balcony railing back to his lab and sprayed it with ninhydrin, a chemical used to uncover fingerprints on porous surfaces. The ninhydrin reacts with skin oil, causing fingerprint ridges to turn purple. An hour later, he got the results. Three perfect prints.
3: Put his palms here, placed his left hand, leaving his left thumbprint and left ring and left little finger, and then jumped over.
1: Fort Collins mailed photographs of the prints along with the description of the attacks to police departments all across the country, asking for assistance. The letter caught the attention of a police clerk in Philadelphia.
4: She thought of the Center City rapist, which was he was called at the time, and she contacted the Special Victims Unit, Detective Latour. Detective Latour then contacted the Fort Collins Police Department.
1: When DNA from the rape test kits in Colorado were compared to blood found in Shannon Sheber's apartment, the DNA matched.
5: I think there was this amazing sense of hope that now this guy was going to be caught.
1: But why did the rapist leave Philadelphia for Colorado, and how would police catch him? To find out, investigators needed to identify everyone who lived in Philadelphia during that crime spree who were later in Colorado during the crimes there.
6: Every person that would have the two cities in common, we would want to talk to.
1: Computer crime expert Lieutenant Ed Monahan asked a college friend, Bill News, to help with the search. News happened to work for LexisNexis, an information retrieval service containing more than 30,000 public databases. Not all of the search parameters will be revealed in this program.
6: A lot of it was geographic, and I really don't want to go into it further than that.
1: They culled through credit bureau records and found 319 males who had been making financial transactions in Philadelphia and then did the same in Fort Collins, Colorado. They further narrowed the search by looking for males between the ages of 20 and 30 years old who had been living in or around the areas of the Philadelphia attacks. Monahan got the list down to 83 names, which he immediately sent to police in Colorado. Those names were added to a list of more than 800 suspects the Colorado police gathered. Before they all could be checked, there was a seventh assault. Police needed to work quickly before there was an eighth.

0: better, longer. Go to LumiDeo.com to get yours.
1: By now, police knew that the Center City rapist in Philadelphia was now in Colorado, committing similar crimes there. There had been a total of one murder and 12 sexual assaults, 5 in Philadelphia, 7 more in Fort Collins, Colorado. In September 2001, Colorado police were methodically investigating potential suspects and running DNA tests when they received this letter.
2: I'm sorry, but I can't let you catch me yet. Not in Colorado. I don't even like it here. I'm not a fan of cold weather. I don't even like going up to Fort Collins anymore. You guys are everywhere. I admit, I want to get caught. I don't like what I do. It keeps me at a distance from people, and I can't talk to anyone. It gets lonely.
1: The letter contained details of the crimes only the perpetrator could have known. But it didn't contain any DNA or fingerprints. Ultimately, Detective Cochran concluded that the rapist was trying to sidetrack the investigation.
3: We allowed the suspect to lead us in a different direction because of this letter, that ultimately we might miss somebody.
1: Colorado police had received more than 1,000 tips. One call was from a woman who said she had dated a man who resembled the police sketch. The man's name was Troy Graves, a name that appeared on the list of suspects generated by Philadelphia police computer experts. Graves had worked for a bank in Philadelphia, not far from the victims' homes. After the last attack in Philadelphia, Graves joined the Air Force and was sent to Fort Warren in Wyoming. Graves lived in Fort Collins, just a short distance from the Colorado crime scenes.
4: The investigator was told by the girlfriend that Troy liked to take walks late at night, that he had trouble sleeping, that there might have been a prior sexual abuse history.
1: Graves had once been reprimanded for peeping into a woman's room on the Air Force base. And he was thin and athletic, physically capable of climbing up to second-story windows. Detective Neil Heisem contacted Troy Graves and asked him to come in for an interview.
5: He was very well-spoken, very polite, so I was a little taken aback by that, but he did look and match the physical features.
1: Heisem asked the usual questions that had been asked of hundreds of other suspects.
6: I asked him if he would be willing to take a polygraph exam. Again, this was something I could use to exclude him, and he was definite on his answer to that. He told me not right now.
1: He then asked Graves if he would agree to be fingerprinted.
5: And his response was that felt weird to him.
1: Nevertheless, Graves was taken to the police fingerprint expert, who ran a complete set of prints, paying close attention to the little finger, ring finger, and thumb on the left hand.
5: Once Miss Fulton had rolled his fingerprints, I could tell by her reaction when she rolled them that she knew.
1: Troy Graves' fingerprints matched the prints from the fifth victim in Colorado. And when Graves' blood was analyzed, his DNA matched the blood left at Shannon Sheeper's apartment. Troy Graves' multi-city rampage was over. Police and prosecutors believed that Graves' motive was sexual assault, but Shannon Sheeper fought back, somehow cutting or biting Graves, which produced the blood on her bed and walls. Shannon was the only victim murdered. When confronted with the forensic evidence, Graves confessed. He later pled guilty and was convicted. Troy Graves was sentenced to life in prison.
0: I had given up hope a long time ago they'd ever find him. I really did. But it was good not to have any more victims, and that's a personal, very personal feeling. As a mother of a victim, definitely.
1: The hunt for Shannon's killer was a classic needle in the haystack investigation. Its solution, solid detective work, behavioral and geographical profiling, and computer forensics.
7: Here's the locations of the offenses. The bank that Graves worked at, the location of his girlfriend's home, his first residence.
1: The assaults all took place along routes that Graves would have traveled from his two rented apartments to his girlfriend's home and to work.
7: These crimes are usually of the more serious nature, and any edge that you can give to help the investigators, great. We like to think of geographic profiling as just one more tool in their toolkit.
8: Computers don't commit crimes, and computers don't solve crimes. Detectives solve crimes. And even in this instance, I think it's a really great example of detective work and technology.
4: Powers of the DNA evidence today, and the specialists that you can go to, from the geographical profiler to the FBI profiler, to the use of the computers. It's changed how we do our job, how we do an investigation. Forensic science is where it's at today.
1: This young couple had everything. Successful careers, money, time to enjoy it, and a home fit for a movie star. Then, everything changed. Their three-year-old son developed serious respiratory problems, and his father started showing signs of Alzheimer's disease. Forensic scientists needed to know whether these illnesses were bad luck, bad genes, or something else.

0: Tripping Springs, Texas, a town where you can enjoy the beauty of the Texas Hill Country, yet commute to downtown Austin in just over half an hour. Melinda Ballard fell in love with Dripping Springs and bought this Georgian-style mansion on 72 acres of land. In 1994, she met Ron Allison. After dating for less than a year, the couple married.
1: Well, he's everything I had ever wanted in a man. Very intelligent, a real go-getter, a workaholic, which is what I am, so we seem to match up pretty well in that regard. Just a super guy.
2: We both had the same interest. We both wanted to have a family. I think that was the key. Career-wise, both similar interests.
0: Melinda had been head of her own public relations business, a firm she sold in 1989, but she still continued her career.
1: I sit as a board member of a bank and still represent a number of clients that are, I guess, holdovers from my company in New York.
0: Ron worked in investment banking and was head of corporate finance at his firm. In 1996, Melinda gave birth to their son, Reese. Ron loved being a father and a weekend baseball coach. Then, in February 1999, three-year-old Reese developed what seemed like a flu.
1: He started having some respiratory problems, and he would have a real hard time catching his breath. And we thought, golly, maybe he's exercising too much or something.
0: The symptoms lingered. 1 month later, Reese seemed to be getting worse, not better.
1: Initially, we thought maybe it's because Reese is in preschool, in nursery school, and you know how kids just, they constantly contaminate one another with a little bug or virus.
0: Doctors could find nothing wrong. Tests were inconclusive. When he was taken for allergy tests, those too were negative. Soon, Reese's problems moved from respiratory to neurological. Reese, who had learned his ABCs from A to Z, suddenly couldn't get past D.
2: He was deteriorating quickly, and we were taking him to doctor after doctor after doctor, and they told us that something was wrong, but they didn't know what it was.
0: When doctors came up empty, a team of forensic scientists and epidemiologists had better luck.
3: One of the most haunted houses in America.

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5: In 1985, a woman was found wrapped in chains and thrown in the Mississippi River. She was identified as Dorothy Thompson, the owner of the Azalea Pet Cemetery.
6: I was devastated. That doesn't make sense.
7: There's hidden secrets, buried secrets.
5: Makes you question, is there some other force here?
8: Melinda Ballard was living a dream life. She and her husband had a beautiful home, a healthy, adorable son, and successful careers. Until their 3-year-old son developed a serious illness.
9: I didn't know if he had some kind of rare disease that nobody'd ever heard of. I didn't know what to think, but I knew it was getting worse.
10: Reese was still asthmatic, very asthmatic. In fact, the pulmonologist said he had scarred lung tissue.
8: But still, the cause couldn't be found. It appeared to Ron's co-workers that the stress associated with his son's illness was starting to get to him.
11: Ron was sitting at his desk, looking at his computer screen, which wasn't unusual. But when I walked closer to his desk, I realized that he was staring at a blank screen.
8: And Ron exhibited other symptoms.
10: He came out of the grocery store and could not remember where he had parked his car or what car he even drove. It took him about 5 hours to come back from the grocery store when it should have taken him 20 minutes. And when he gets home, everything's melted, and he said, I don't know, I had a blackout or something.
9: I didn't know what was going on, and the wheels were coming off, and I was scared.
8: Ron went to a neurologist for testing. The result showed a dramatic decrease in his cognitive abilities.
9: My doctor told me that I was about halfway through the progression of Alzheimer's, and that's based on my neurological test results. But that's all he could tell me is that you're functioning on this level. And it seems to be getting worse, but they didn't know exactly why or what to do about it.
8: On April 1st, 1999, Melinda boarded a Southwest Airlines flight heading to Little Rock, Arkansas. It was a flight that forever changed the course of her life. A man named Bill Holder was assigned to the seat next to Melinda.
12: On the way to Dallas, I heard her talking to some people, and she was complaining about all these illnesses and problems that she and her family were having.
8: And without warning, Melinda fell ill.
10: And I kept coughing up blood. And Bill Holder said to me, "Lady, what in the world's wrong with you?" And I said, "I really don't know."
12: I just asked her, I said, "Do you have a water leak at your house?" And she said, "Yes, I do. I have several water leaks."
8: She told Holder that a month earlier, there was a leak in her home, causing the downstairs floors to buckle. A plumber repaired the leak, which was in the water line leading to the refrigerator's ice maker. Holder began to suspect that it was a mold causing the family's illness. Holder owns the assured indoor air quality business that removes toxic mold from buildings. But Melinda dismissed this possibility. She kept her home spotless, and no one in her family tested positive for allergies. But during their conversation on the plane, Holder said something prophetic.
10: He's telling me, these aren't allergens, lady. This is a poison.
8: Now suspecting that there was some kind of mold behind a wall or above the ceiling somewhere, Ron and Melinda decided not to take any chances and moved out of the main house into an apartment over the garage. But even with the move, Ron's neurological problems continued to get worse.
9: At the office, I would be on a phone call and 10 or 20 minutes into the phone call, just not have any idea what we'd discussed.
8: If there was some kind of mold behind a wall or ceiling, how would investigators find it?

0: Medical experts began to suspect that something in their home environment was making Ron, Melinda, and Ree sick. The property included 72 acres. The house itself was enormous, 12,000 square feet, modeled after the movie version of Tara, Scarlett O'Hara's plantation home in Gone with the Wind.
1: It was a Georgian-style home, antebellum. It was just gorgeous.
0: Scientific experts began to focus on the possibility that it was mold.
2: For mold to grow, it requires water to be where it shouldn't be. It requires cellulose, which is a component of most building materials, for example, sheetrock, ceiling tile, pressed particle board. And then a mold also needs the appropriate temperature, and it needs oxygen.
0: Melinda asked Bill Holder to inspect their home to see if he could find anything suspicious. He started behind the refrigerator, the location of the original water leak, and under the first floor floorboards.
3: Take clear cellophane tape, push it on the suspect area, and then attach it to a glass slide. Then at the same time, take a sterile cotton swab and lift some of the material off of that surface, put it in a sterile container, send it to the laboratory.
0: Dr. David Strauss is a professor of microbiology and immunology at Texas Tech University.
2: I spent about a half an hour in the house, and I was talking with Bill, Mr. Holder, and I said to him, turned to him, and I said, "Bill, I don't feel very good. I said, I got to get out of here." And really, just

0: If there were spores present, they would grow mold, which could be examined under the microscope. Most household molds are harmless. But Dr. Strauss found one type of mold in the home that was not harmless. It was a toxic, deadly mold known as Stachybotrys. Experts believe Stachybotrys spores exist on many building materials. As long as those materials stay dry, the spores don't present a problem. But when the spores get wet from a leaky roof, for example, or in a dark, moist environment, and are near a paper product like drywall and insulation, the spores multiply quickly, and they produce a potentially deadly poison called mycotoxins.
1: Mycotoxins are on the surface of these spores. So when you inhale these fungal spores, you're also taking the mycotoxins into your lungs as well.
0: Later, Bill Holder went back to conduct an airborne test. Canisters placed throughout the house capture any airborne spores which might be present. A short time later, Melinda was notified of the results.
2: They informed us that it was literally everywhere, and including in the apartment where we were living, and for us to, it'd be a good idea to leave.
0: To avoid the possibility of cross-contamination, the family was told to leave the grounds immediately and to take nothing with them.
1: Buildings never get better by themselves. In fact, if you leave a building alone that has mold infestation, it gets worse.
0: Melinda and Ron hoped the family's health problems would clear up once they left the house, but they didn't.
3: Ron is a bright, bright guy, but he's become almost, it's very sad. He carries a little notebook in his pocket, got his phone number, his car license number, things of this nature. And he's not a buffoon by any stretch, you know, but I know he's seriously affected by this.
4: Ron just really loves his son. And on several occasions, I would hear him talking about his son, and he would say, "My son," and stop because he didn't remember his son's name.
0: Ron's memory problems forced him to resign from his firm. Reese continued to suffer from asthma and learning disabilities. Only Melinda came through without permanent health problems. Doctors have no idea why. Toxic mold reproduces by shedding microscopic spores. It can't be cleaned from surfaces because to do so would release thousands of spores into the air. Instead, each piece of contaminated building material has to be dismantled, sealed in airtight plastic, and carted away. The question now was, could the house be saved?

0: know what?
1: Well, this ought to be fun.
2: Melinda and Ron moved out of their dream home following the scientific diagnosis that it was infested with a potentially deadly mold growing behind the walls and ceilings. The couple says that the first time they noticed any water damage was the leak behind the refrigerator, which the plumber had fixed. The leak had caused extensive damage to the flooring throughout the area. The couple says they wanted to repair the water damage right away, but their insurance company said no.
3: We had asked the insurance company in writing to allow us to begin repairs immediately and at least rip out some of the wet flooring. And the insurance company said that if I had made repairs during their investigation, that I would lose coverage.
2: Scientific experts say that most household molds are harmless. But with Stachybotrys, the mold must be removed immediately since it's capable of spreading. The cost to eliminate all of the Stachybotrys in Ron and Melinda's home was originally estimated to be $1 million. The insurance company offered less than $200,000. While the two sides tried to reach a settlement, construction experts found 13 additional plumbing leaks and one roof leak in the home, causing even more Stachybotrys contamination.
3: They kept wanting to investigate claims, which is their right and their duty to do, but the problem is they would never allow us to begin making repairs.
2: The investigations and disputes over cost dragged on for 2 years. By then, experts concluded that the house and everything in it was so contaminated, it was beyond repair. Experts recommended that the home be demolished. Melinda and Ron filed suit against their insurance company for the financial loss of their property. The suit argued that the insurance company knew or should have known about the potentially dangerous effects of delaying repairs to water damage inside of homes and buildings. Dr. Michael Gray sees more than 150 patients a year who suffer from exposure to toxic molds.
4: I concluded that Ron Allison was definitely affected by the mycotoxins which he was exposed to in the context of his living environment in the house that they lived in.
2: In addition to medical experts, Ron's attorney presented epidemiological studies showing the relationship between trichothezine, the toxin found in Stachybotrys mold, and mental functioning.
5: I was confident that we had found the kind of scientific information that would allow us to try this case to a jury, yes.
2: Ron and Melinda were asking the insurance company for the cost of their home and property, $6 million. The jury took 2.5 days to come back with their verdict, but it was not for the $6 million Melinda and Ron asked for. The jury awarded the couple $32 million.
3: It was a great relief to me that the jury system worked.
6: I was obviously relieved. I had hoped that they would not get away with what they had done.
2: The home, once a showplace, is now sitting abandoned. It's been looted numerous times. Ron is learning to live with an impaired memory. He enters his daily schedule into his handheld computer each morning and relies on its alarm to help him stay on track. To make certain that people know their rights relative to water damage in their home, Melinda created her own website, policyholdersofamerica.org.
3: It's not just been a home that has been lost here. It has been the health of a little boy and a very energetic workaholic man who has lost his identity. And I don't want to see this happen to any other family, I can promise you that. All of those medical doctors and quality scientists that have been involved in our case are my heroes. They are our heroes.

0: a well-known doctor, was brutally attacked in his home. Investigators discovered the telephone traffic near the victim's home increased substantially within seconds of the crime. Those calls, tracked with a sophisticated forensic computer program, uncovered an international conspiracy. Dr. Louis Davidson was one of the most respected pediatricians in St. Petersburg, Florida. At 38 years old, he was head of pediatric emergency medicine at the Bayfront Medical Center.
1: It was all about the patient, the baby, the toddler, the child. He treated them each with utmost respect. Never a snide comment. And he gave 100% of himself to each child. And he was so smart, he was almost scary.
0: On January 25th, 1994, Dr. Davidson finished his work at the hospital and headed home to get some sleep. Dr. Davidson's girlfriend stopped by his apartment later that day, and this is what she saw.
2: She had her own key to the apartment, and she used her key to enter the apartment. And as she walked in, she saw this crime scene where stuff was just spewed all over the place. She walked back and found him in the tub.
0: Dr. Davidson was dead in the bathtub. He had been beaten and apparently drowned. Detective Mike Salona was assigned to the case. His identity is concealed because he's now working undercover.
3: The master bedroom closet had obviously been gone through, clothing pulled off hangers, thrown on the floor. However, one of the items that was still in the closet was a garment bag, and in the bottom of the garment bag was $20,000 in cash.
0: Meaning the motive wasn't robbery. The crime scene had been staged to make it appear to be robbery. Davidson's girlfriend told police that the doctor had been receiving strange telephone calls at home over the past several weeks.
3: Sometimes they'll come at 3 in the morning, sometimes 4 in the morning. She says that someone calls and then hangs up, looking just to see if there is somebody home in that apartment.
0: Investigators found their first piece of forensic evidence on a tile floor in the doctor's apartment.
4: Tile floors are very conducive to leaving evidence, especially shoe prints.
0: Tile is flat and non-porous, a perfect template for prints. So technicians dusted the area. And just as they expected, a shoe impression appeared. Next, they used a gel pad and pushed the adhesive onto the print, which fixes the dust in position for later analysis.
5: It was amazing to me that that shoe print was preserved. Normally, that shoe print could have been destroyed in many different ways by detectives and officers and paramedics going in and out of that residence. But somehow, that shoe print survived.
0: The impression was sent to the FBI in Washington, D.C., to their footwear impression department. There, the print was compared to the thousands of shoe impressions on file. FBI experts noticed it was a size 9 sneaker and was new. Their comparisons revealed it was a Voigt brand shoe, a relatively obscure brand. But homicide investigators needed more than one shoe impression to find the killer.

0: Well, this ought to be fun.
1: Investigators were still processing the crime scene when news of Dr. Davidson's death was released to the media.
2: It was on the news. And just the way he died was so horrific that it was like too hard to grasp.
1: The doctor's co-workers could think of no one who would want to harm him. But investigators discovered that Dr. Davidson was going through a divorce. His wife, Denise, a former finalist in the Miss Jamaica beauty pageant, was asking for custody of their 8-year-old daughter, something the doctor was resisting. When police told Denise that her husband had been murdered, she appeared to have information that hadn't yet been released to the media.
3: Here is Denise Davidson asking the detectives that are telling her her husband was found murdered at his apartment. Well, was it a robbery?
1: Now suspicious, police placed Denise Davidson under 24-hour surveillance. 3 days later, Denise made an unusual trip.
3: She walks in and goes to a Western Union. When she leaves, we walk in right behind her and determine that she's using Western Union, and she sends a $1,200 money transfer.
1: Denise had used an alias for the transfer, Pauline White. The money was sent to a Robert Gordon in Miami.
3: It's being sent by a Pauline White, which is not Denise Davidson's name. It's obvious, that's a different name. Fictitious address, fictitious phone number. But we watched her send it.
1: Robert Gordon was an acquaintance of Miami nightclub owner Leo Cisneros, who also happened to be Denise Davidson's current boyfriend and the father of her unborn child. Cisneros allegedly had ties to Jamaican drug trafficking. Flight records indicated that Leo Cisneros flew to Jamaica on the day of Dr. Davidson's murder. And telephone records indicated that Denise Davidson made numerous calls to Robert Gordon on the morning her husband was murdered.
3: Between 9:30 in the morning and 11:30 in the morning, a two-hour period, there are 52 telephone calls made from Denise Davidson's house to Robert Gordon's pager.
1: Investigators now believed that Denise Davidson knew more about her husband's murder than she admitted, and they asked the court for permission to wiretap her telephone. That order was granted, but it didn't reveal what investigators hoped for.
4: Hello?
5: Hello?
4: Hi, babe.
5: I called the Western Union place and they said the money is available to be picked up.
6: You got to remember, Denise Davidson from the beginning knew that her phones may be tapped. So she was careful with what she said and what she didn't say on the phone.
1: Then, police noticed an irregularity. While Leo Cisneros was in Jamaica, someone was using his cell phone in Florida, and those calls could be easily traced. When someone makes a cell phone call, the signal goes through a series of what are known as cell site towers before it gets to an individual's phone. Police can trace a cell phone call by the identity of the towers the call uses. All of this cell tower and wiretap information is then put into the ACES computer program. ACES stands for Augmented Criminal Investigation Support System. This computer analysis revealed an important piece of information. Cisneros' cell phone was used on the morning of Dr. Davidson's murder from outside the doctor's apartment. A few hours later, calls were made from this motel near Dr. Davidson's apartment, and the calls continued while the individual headed south along Highway 60, Route 95, all the way to Miami. The last call that day used a cell tower a few blocks away from Robert Gordon's home. Gordon was the man Denise Davidson had wired $1,200 to a few days after the murder. When police visited the motel near Dr. Davidson's apartment, they discovered Robert Gordon had stayed there around the time of Dr. Davidson's murder.
0: The maid recalls that there was something left behind in that room. One of their policies at the time was that if there were items left behind by a customer, they would put them in a bag with a card that had the date and the room number they were found, and they put them in a storage closet.
1: The bag contained a sweatshirt and something investigators had been looking for since the day of the murder.
6: We've got some shoes, sneakers to be exact.
1: The same size as the impression found in the doctor's apartment. Investigators hoped this chance discovery would solve the murder.

0: stage is set. The candidates are ready. Let's go.
1: Denise Davidson had wired money to Robert Gordon in Miami just days after her husband's murder. Informants in Miami told police that Gordon had an associate, Merrill McDonald, who was with Gordon in St. Petersburg around the time of Dr. Davidson's murder. During questioning, both denied any involvement in the crime. They also denied owning the sweatshirt and sneakers left in their motel room. Technicians compared the shoe impression found on Dr. Davidson's tile floor with the sneakers from the motel. Both were size 9. Both were the obscure Voigt brand, and both were identical in wear patterns. The shoes matched Gordon's shoe size. Next, technicians analyzed the sweatshirt and discovered a number of head hairs, facial hairs, and some foreign fibers. The facial and head hairs were found inside the sweatshirt, not uncommon when someone is taking the garment off over his head. The hairs were unusual since they contained a chemical dye. A chemical analysis of that dye matched the dye found on the head and facial hair of the second suspect, Merrill McDonald.
2: Mr. McDonald made the mistake of coloring his hair. The FBI lab was able to determine that the type of color used on this strand of hair was consistent with the type of coloring Mr. McDonald uses on his hair.
1: Scientists also found blue cashmere fibers on the sweatshirt. Those fibers matched the victim's cashmere bathrobe. Finally, and most damning, a DNA analysis of blood found on the sweatshirt and sneakers was that of Dr. Davidson.
2: One more nail has been put into the coffin of these two defendants, these two men that were hired to kill, that decided that money was more important than life.
1: But investigators had no solid proof that Denise Davidson was involved in the murder plot. She stood to inherit more than $500,000 from her estranged husband's life insurance policy, as well as gain full custody of their daughter. During hours of police interrogation, Denise insisted she didn't know Robert Gordon and Merrill McDonald and had nothing to do with her husband's murder. Denise was under police surveillance when she went to the Western Union office to transfer money to Robert Gordon. But she signed the receipt using an alias, Pauline White. A forensic handwriting examiner compared the Pauline White signature to known handwriting samples of Denise Davidson. He concluded the same individual signed them both. Forensic technicians tested the receipts for latent or hidden fingerprints. They stained the receipt with ninhydrin, a chemical solution that turns the amino acids in finger oils purple.
3: We have a process for fingerprints, and it's Denise Davidson's fingerprints on that piece of paper.
1: And police found evidence that Denise Davidson purchased a man's gray sweatshirt and a pair of size 9 Voigt sneakers just before her husband's murder. Identical to the items found in the motel with her husband's bloodstains. Denise Davidson not only denied any involvement in her husband's murder, she now said she had evidence to prove it.

0: huge savings
1: and free shipping from our U.S. warehouses.
2: The forensic evidence clearly placed Robert Gordon and Merrill McDonald inside Dr. Davidson's apartment during his murder.
3: The two people that were hired to do the killing, Mr. Gordon and Mr. McDonald, didn't know the doctor at all. The reason they took his life was strictly for monetary reasons.
2: But just as police were about to arrest the victim's estranged wife, Denise, the case took an unexpected turn. Denise told police that the real killer had called her home while she was away and left a threatening message on her telephone answering machine.
4: You'll be sorry, Denise.
2: But police arrested Denise anyway, just as she was about to board a flight to Jamaica.
5: She was very surprised when she saw me. And her first words were, "Detective Salerno, what are you doing here?"
2: In October of 1995, Denise went on trial for soliciting her husband's murder. Denise took the stand in her own defense and told the jury about the threatening telephone call she received from the person she says was the real killer. But prosecutors were ready for her.
4: You'll be sorry, Denise.
2: Investigators had traced that call and discovered it had originated from the store where Denise worked. And Denise had been under police surveillance that day.
6: I could see in her eyes she knew what was happening. And it almost looked at that time like the air had just been taken out of her.
2: Prosecutors presented the jury with this surveillance video showing Denise entering the store shortly before the threatening call was placed and leaving just after the call was completed.
5: When the state attorney directed the question to her as to whether that was her voice on that tape, she could only answer, "I don't think so."
6: And I think the jury saw what I saw, and that was fear in the eyes of a lady who hired two men to kill her husband.
2: Prosecutors believe that Denise asked her boyfriend, Leo Cisneros, to kill her husband. Instead, Cisneros hired Robert Gordon and Merrill McDonald. The two tracked Dr. Davidson for days by calling his apartment. And a witness said they were at the hospital dressed like doctors trying to get Dr. Davidson's schedule. On the day of the murder, Dr. Davidson was running 2 hours late and didn't arrive home until 10 o'clock. This explains why Denise called Robert Gordon's pager 52 times between 8 and 10 o'clock that morning, apparently concerned about why the murder was delayed. When Gordon and McDonald knocked on the doctor's door, he answered in his bathrobe. In the scuffle, Dr. Davidson's robe fibers and blood got on McDonald's sweatshirt, the one Denise had purchased for him. After drowning Davidson in the bathtub, Gordon left his shoe imprint on the tile floor. And when McDonald removed the sweatshirt, he left evidence of his dye-colored head hairs. For some unknown reason, Gordon made the mistake of leaving the sneakers and sweatshirt behind at his motel, a motel identified through Denise's telephone calls. Prosecutors produced receipts showing Denise had sent Gordon and McDonald a total of $15,000. After a 2-week trial, Denise Davidson was found guilty of solicitation for murder. She was sentenced to life in prison.
5: If I had one line description of Denise Davidson, would be she's a cold-hearted bitch.
2: Robert Gordon and Merrill McDonald were tried and convicted of first-degree murder. They were both sentenced to death. Denise's boyfriend, Leo Cisneros, who allegedly hired the hitmen, has not been captured. He is believed to be in Jamaica or Venezuela. Investigators say the mountain of forensic evidence against Denise paints an unmistakable portrait of greed and premeditation.
7: The forensic technicians in this case did an excellent job. They
0: worked on this case tediously. They were able to develop evidence that was not visible to the naked eye. And because of their dedication, they were able to use this evidence in court to gain a conviction.
6: One thing I learned from this case is if you're going to commit a crime, be careful about today's technology.
2: Police say that this car crash, which killed an elderly woman, was murder and arson. The driver, the victim's daughter, insisted it was an accident. Two fire investigators came to two entirely different conclusions. Was it an accident or murder? You decide.

0: Omega, Georgia is literally a one-stoplight town. Surrounded by peanut farms and cotton fields. On August 18, 1996, a hot, quiet Sunday, a man driving down a remote country road saw a woman standing on a small bridge, waving frantically. The woman was Sheila Bryan.
1: This guy jumped out of the car, and he said, "What's the matter? What's the matter?" And I said, "Oh, my mother's in the car, I think the car is on fire."
0: The car was down in a ditch, and Sheila's 82-year-old mother was trapped inside. From the bridge, you could see the smoke coming out of the car. The man ran to a nearby house to get help. By the time firefighters arrived, the car was an inferno. When the fire was put out, they found Frieda Weeks dead inside the car. She had been unable to get out. Sheila told police that she and her mother were on their way to the local cemetery to visit her father's grave. She said she was momentarily distracted and accidentally drove off the road into the ditch just before reaching the bridge.
1: It was about a 30-foot embankment, which was very steep. And when I got to the bottom, there was a big jolt. I was trying to get the car turned off, and it wouldn't turn off. Somehow, I finally got it off. And the keys, they dropped out of my hand because I had jerked them, and they dropped out of my hand. I kept telling her, I says, I'll be right back.
0: Sheila ran around the car to the passenger side door to try to get her mother out, but the door was locked. Sheila said she ran up the embankment and flagged down a passing vehicle. She said when she looked down, she saw smoke coming out of the car for the first time. When police arrived, they noticed some irregularities.
2: That car traveled about 60 feet down the grassy shoulder of the road prior to making a right-hand turn and traveling about 30 feet down this embankment where it came to its final resting point, perpendicular to the road in the ditch. And then we started looking at, there were no skid marks, there were no signs in the grassy shoulder that there was an abrupt turn of any type.
0: And the front of the vehicle showed no signs of damage consistent with running down an embankment.
2: There were no scrape marks under the bumper, under the undercarriage. The plastic cowling under the bumper had no damage to it whatsoever. All signs that were indicative that this car traveled down that embankment very slowly.
0: Also suspicious, the door to the gas tank was open and the gas cap was missing. No autopsy was performed on Frieda Weeks, but the toxicology results were puzzling. Most people who die from smoke inhalation have carbon monoxide levels in their blood of 45 to 85%. But the carbon monoxide level in Frieda's blood was zero.
2: Lab results showed that there was no carbon monoxide in the victim's blood, which could be indicative that she was not alive at the time of the fire.
0: If Frieda Weeks was dead before the fire started, how did she die?

0: The local sheriff's department brought in outside experts to help investigate the car accident and fire which killed Freda Weeks. The engine and exhaust system showed little fire damage, but the passenger compartment was destroyed. It appeared that the fire started on the floor of the driver's side because investigators found burn patterns consistent with the use of an accelerant.
1: There were also burn patterns that protruded through or over the driver's door threshold, which could be indicative that the door was open at some point during the time of the fire.
0: The debris inside the car was tested for accelerants, but tests came back negative.
1: It's not uncommon in arson cases, especially where fire departments have responded, put a tremendous amount of water on the actual fire scene.
0: The only personal items found in the car were a wallet and the charred remains of a claw hammer. The possibility that the hammer might have been the murder weapon led investigators to exhume Freda Weeks' body for an autopsy.
2: That's when I heard that they were suspicion of arson. You could have knocked me over with a feather. I mean, I just could not even believe where they could even come up with that.
0: And the investigation angered Sheila's husband, too.
1: Mr. Bryan became more upset and made the statement that, well, you guys need to do whatever you need to do, and you need to do it because there's $100,000 at stake, and the insurance company's not going to pay until you get done with your investigation.
0: Sheila's husband was referring to the liability coverage of his car insurance, which he believed would pay them $100,000 for Freda's death.
1: Which kind of corresponded with the amount he told us there in his driveway.
0: The autopsy found no injuries consistent with the use of a claw hammer. The surprising news was that Freda's lungs and nasal passages did not have any soot, which usually happens when someone is alive and breathes smoke during a fire. The medical examiner found evidence of severe coronary artery disease and listed the probable cause of Freda's death as cardiac standstill.
1: Dr. Clark said that she was probably alive at the time of the fire and may have taken one or two gasps after that fire was started, and then died.
0: The medical examiner did not rule the death a homicide. Nevertheless, prosecutors believe that the fire was deliberately set and charged Sheila Bryan with arson and murder. Sheila pled not guilty. At the trial, prosecutors said the motive for the crime was money, that Sheila killed her mother and staged the crime scene to collect a death benefit from her car insurance.
2: I said, that's ridiculous. I said, this is something that you're required to have by law to be able to drive a vehicle. And two, there was no way for me to even collect any money from them.
0: Prosecutors knew that the car insurance wouldn't have paid anything after Freda's death, but believe that Sheila and their husband were unaware of that at the time of the incident.
3: It was the state's position that they intended to collect on that insurance money. And the reason the state thought that is first because of what Carlos Bryan told them, that that was their intention. And secondly, because they had hired an attorney to collect the money.
0: At the trial, Sheila took the stand in her own defense. Her testimony, however, differed in some respects from the statement she gave to police immediately after the accident.
3: When she got on the stand, she told this story about stopping on the edge of the embankment and teetering.
2: I was sitting there and I said, I was going to try and get out. I opened the car door and I still had my seatbelt on. And when I did, the car door come back and hit my arm.
3: And then the car rolled down the ditch bank, which was not anything that she had said at the time of the accident.
0: Sheila first told investigators that her mother showed no signs of distress after the accident. On the witness stand, she said her mother wasn't responsive.
2: I told Mama, I says, I'll be back in just a minute. She didn't respond. Well, I thought she had passed out.
3: When she got on the witness stand, that story had changed remarkably. And I think it didn't ring true to those jurors. But it was testimony about the burn patterns that I think sealed her fate.
0: The prosecution's arson expert said those burn patterns were consistent with a fire started with an accelerant. The jury found Sheila Bryan guilty of arson and murder. She was sentenced to life in prison.
2: I could not believe that this had actually happened. I said, why am I here? I don't understand. I even looked around for a rusty screw to cut my wrist.
0: Sheila's friends and supporters believed in her innocence and raised funds to hire an independent fire investigator to look into the case. And the person they found also happened to be an outspoken critic of arson investigations, Dr. Gerald Hurst.
4: You had a woman who had a close relationship with her mother and plenty of people who knew about this relationship. They said that the reason that she had torched her mother was because the mother was getting old, wearing a diaper, and she was just too much trouble. You see, it just doesn't fit.

0: After Sheila Bryan was convicted of murdering her mother in a car fire, Sheila's friends and family hired Dr. Gerald Hurst to conduct an independent investigation.
1: I read the original investigation reports and all of the police work done in connection with the fire, and then I read the trial testimony, and I found that there was a lot of bunko involved in the prosecution.
0: Sheila's car was a Ford. Hurst and his colleague, Chris Bloom, quickly discovered that there had been a number of suspicious fires in similar Ford vehicles.

0: little component has been the source of at least alleged 8,000 fires.
1: Many of these cars caught fire while sitting in garages and parking lots, and some while being driven down the road. In 1996, Ford issued one of the largest car recalls in history. A lead in the ignition switch had electricity flowing through it constantly. A plastic box separated the leads. But in some cases, carbon buildup caused the circuit to arc.
0: It's creating a circuit where a circuit was not designed. And as a result, there's overheating that's occurring. And that overheating will result in ignition of the surrounding combustibles, the plastics and such.
1: Dr. Hurst and Chris Bloom made another interesting discovery. The task force at the Ford Motor Company that confirmed the ignition switch problem was headed by Ralph Newell. Mr. Newell was also a fire expert and was the star witness for the prosecution in Sheila's trial.
2: I'm not saying that he did anything wrong, but I'm saying he was under heavy influence. He was getting, I think, about $150,000 a year, or at least that year, and certain amounts in other years, working for Ford Motor Company.
0: The key thing I noted was that not a single person mentioned the ignition switch in the case. And it didn't matter whether they said, I examined the ignition switch and eliminated it as cause. I looked at the ignition switch, there was nothing wrong. There was no mention of it.
1: This was particularly interesting since Sheila's first statement to police mentioned her inability to remove her car keys after the accident.
0: That indicates that you have something wrong with the ignition lock or the ignition switch.
1: Sheila's car was a 1987 Ford Cougar, but the recall only went back to 1988. Bloom and Dr. Hurst suspected that Sheila's car had the same ignition switch.
0: This is a recalled switch from an 88 Ford Escort. The important thing to note is the model number on the switch. When I pulled the large wiring loom out of the 87 Cougar and examined this switch, you can see the model numbers are the same.
1: But what caused the burn patterns in the interior, which prosecution experts said was from an accelerant? This steering column, cover, and carpet are from the same model and year car as Sheila Bryan's. Gerald Hurst believes the switch inside the steering column overheated and the plastic cover ignited, melted, and dripped like this one, burning down through the carpet like a liquid accelerant.
2: Anytime a fire consumes the interior of a car, you're going to have masses of flammable plastics that melt and flow. They themselves, the plastics, become, in effect, liquid accelerants.
1: Hurst also said a gap in the door seal allowed melted plastic from the seats, doors, and dashboard to flow under the door in not one, but two spots.
2: It was not a liquid accelerant that produced it. I'm quite confident it was the plastic, but that was of less importance to me than the fact that the prosecutor and all the king's horses and all the king's men would not be able to produce that pattern with gasoline.
0: The information should have been presented to the jury. Hey, this is a known problem that it's a rare problem, but it's a known problem that catches fire.
1: After 10 months in prison, the Georgia Supreme Court unanimously voted to overturn Sheila's conviction. The court stated the testimony that inferred there was an insurance motive was improper, and any financial motive was tenuous at best. Just as Sheila was released from prison, she had another surprise. Prosecutors for the state of Georgia said they would try her again for murder and arson. Due to extensive publicity, the second trial would be held in neighboring Thomas County.
3: And it was quite naturally a battle of the experts.
1: But which experts would the jury believe?

0: Know what?
1: Well, this ought to be fun.
2: Converse Bright was the new defense attorney representing Sheila Bryan at her second murder trial.
3: There was no trauma involved, and the blood test and the autopsy showed that this lady was dead before the fire started, most likely by a heart attack. If the jury accepted that, then that ended the case right there.
2: But the cause of the fire was again the prosecution's focus, claiming Sheila Bryan had set the car fire by pouring and lighting some type of liquid accelerant.
3: It either came out of the tank or she brought it there. There's no container found. There's no instrument like a siphon or whatever.
2: This time, Sheila's defense relied on Dr. Hurst's opinion for what caused the deadly fire.
3: An expert witness in the case performs several functions. Obviously, he testifies and gives expert opinion. And he also can help prepare cross-examination by pointing out fallacies and foibles in the other side's position.
2: Ralph Newell, the prosecution's star witness in the first trial, admitted he had worked for the Ford Motor Company on the task force investigating Ford's past ignition switch problems. But Newell insisted he eliminated the switch in Sheila's car as the cause of the fire. Newell admitted, however, that he did not photograph or document his analysis of the switch in his report. Without the insurance motive, the prosecution argued that Sheila had grown tired of caring for her 82-year-old mother.
3: They were all one very close-knit family. The testimony was unanimous about that. There was no dissent to that.
2: After a four-day trial, the jury deliberated for just under 3 hours before finding Sheila Bryan not guilty.
4: I just thank you, Lord.
3: Well, you could cite this case as an example of the system failing in that she did 10 months in jail for something she didn't do. Or you could cite it as an example of the system succeeding because it corrected itself.
4: There were heated debates about her guilt or her innocence up until the first trial. And they continued, of course, after she was convicted and went to prison. And they continue to this day.
2: But Sheila Bryan is a free woman and gives the credit to forensic science.
5: What made the difference? Having a very credible expert that believed in what he was doing and what he was saying.
3: This was a case of forensic evidence, whether it be medical or automobile. This was what this case was all about, was forensic evidence.
2: He allowed his victim to write a last will and testament to her family, then taunted them with chilling phone calls.
6: Did you receive the letter today?
7: Yes.
6: Okay, so you know now that this is not a hoax call.
2: A trace phone line couldn't trap the abductor, but scientists would find a clue in the victim's last words. Seventeen-year-old Sherry Smith had her whole life before her. In 2 days, she would have the honor of singing the national anthem at her graduation from the Lexington High School. Then she would sail off on a cruise with her classmates.
8: She was kind of the cement that held our family together. She was always the happy one.
2: At 3:38 p.m. on May 31st, 1985, Sherry arrived home from a graduation pool party. She stopped at the mailbox some 700 feet from her house. Her father was watching from his home office as she pulled in.
8: 5 or 10 minutes had passed, and all of a sudden I was aware that Sherry had not come to the house yet. So something just told me that something was wrong, and I ran through the house and into the garage and got in my car and cranked it up and drove to the mailbox.
2: Bob Smith found the door of his daughter's automobile open, the motor running, and Sherry's purse on the seat.
8: I saw barefooted footprints going to the mailbox, but none coming back.
9: And he said, "Honey, I don't know how to tell you this,
0: But Sherry's car is at the end of the driveway running, and she's not in it. And I can remember now, I said, oh my God, not my Sherry.
2: Panic-stricken, the couple called the Lexington County Sheriff's Office.
3: Near the mailbox on the ground was some mail, which indicated to us that she had gotten out of the car to pick up the mail and was probably abducted at that point.
2: Lexington County Sheriff Jim Metz immediately organized the largest manhunt in South Carolina history.
3: We really didn't know whether Sherry knew her abductor or not. We certainly had no reason to expect that she had run away.
7: Whoever it is that has our daughter Sherry, we want her back. We miss her. We love her.
2: All her parents could do was wait.
3: The Smith family was a very influential family in the community, and there was no reason that we could determine why she would be kidnapped other than maybe for ransom purposes. So we anticipated that the individuals responsible would make contact with the family.
2: The sheriff's suspicions proved right. 2 days after Sherry had been abducted, the Smiths received a phone call. A man with a strangely distorted voice demanded to speak to Mrs. Smith. To prove the call was not a hoax, he described the black and yellow bathing suit Sherry was wearing beneath her shorts and shirt.
0: He said he would release her. He said that she was fine, they were watching TV.
2: He made no ransom demand, but he told the Smiths that they would be receiving a letter in the morning.
9: My reaction was, an individual who's got some sophistication in the crime he's committing. This is not the first time that he has engaged in a sex crime of some sort. Probably has been thinking about committing a crime like this for quite some time.
2: Agent Walker agreed that the best hope of finding Sherry could come from the letter her abductor promised was coming.
3: We woke up the postmaster in Lexington on the weekend and started looking through the mail.
8: And everybody put on plastic gloves, and we all sorted through the mail till we found the letter addressed to the Smiths.
2: Inside was a letter in Sherry's handwriting. At the top of the first page was the heading, Last Will and Testament.

0: Well, this ought to be fun.
1: Sherry Smith's abductor had allowed the teenager to write a 2-page letter to her family in which she told them how much she loved them.
2: I had a very helpless feeling come over me, but I was not without hope. I held out my hope to the end, but I was totally helpless. The word last will and testament just knocked me back, and I was totally helpless. I did not know what to do or what to say. And then the tough part was I had to show the letter to my wife.
1: Please don't ever let this ruin your lives, Sherry's letter read. Just keep on living one day at a time for Jesus. Some good will come out of this. My thoughts will always be with and in you. In parentheses with the words, casket closed. Sheriff Metz immediately sent the letter to the South Carolina Law Enforcement Crime Lab, hoping forensic document examiner Mickey Dawson could find some clues.
3: I was looking for handprinting or handwriting. I was looking to see if I could find any trace evidence that's in the hairs and fibers.
1: After the letter arrived, the abductor called the Smith family again.
4: Have you received the mail today?
5: Yes, I have.
4: Do you believe me now?
5: Well, I'm not really sure I believe you because I haven't had any word from Sherry. And I need to know that Sherry is well.
4: You'll know in 2 or 3 days.
5: Why 2 or 3 days?
4: Call the search off.
1: Later that same evening, he called once more, saying that Sherry was alive and implied he would release her soon.
4: I want to tell you one other thing. Sherry is now part of me. Physically, mentally, emotionally, spiritually, our souls are one now.
1: The call was traced to a public payphone at a drugstore in downtown Lexington. But in 1985, trap and trace required 15 minutes for authorities to trace the call and reach its location. The abductor remained on the phone for a very short time. 5 days after Sherry's abduction, the kidnapper called again and spoke to both Sherry's mother and her 21-year-old sister, Dawn.
4: Okay, 4:58 a.m. No, I'm sorry, hold on a minute. 3:10 a.m. Saturday, the 1st of June. She handwrote what you received. 4:58 a.m. Saturday, the 1st of June.
6: Okay, Saturday, the 1st of June, 4:58 a.m.
4: Became one soul.
6: Became one soul.
5: What does that mean?
4: No questions now. Please, to our Sheriff Metz. Search no more. Blessings are near.
5: Do not kill my daughter, please. I mean, please.
4: We love and miss y'all. Get good rest tonight. Goodbye.
6: Wait a minute. He's gone, Mom.
1: The next day, he made another call.
5: Hello?
7: 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Take Highway 378 West to Traffic Circle. Take Prosperity Exit. Go 1.5 miles. Turn right at sign. Moose Lodge number 103. Go 1/4 mile. Turn left at white frame building. Go to backyard. 6 feet beyond, we're waiting. God chose us.
1: Sherry's body was found in the backyard. On the body were the yellow top and white shorts she'd last been seen in. The autopsy revealed Sherry had been dead for several days. Investigators believe that Sherry's abductor inadvertently revealed when he killed her when he corrected himself about the time she wrote the letter. They believe Sherry died at 4:58 on the morning of June 1st, 2 hours after she wrote the letter. If that were the case, Sherry remained alive for only 12 hours after her abduction.
8: One line I'll never forget when she says, casket closed. Can you imagine what was going through her mind knowing what she was going to face? She knew at that point that her body would be in a condition that the casket had to be closed.
1: The medical examiner found residue of duct tape on her face, suggesting that the cause of death was suffocation.
0: Her hair was substantially shorter. He had to cut the duct tape out of her hair to keep from leaving it behind. And that told me that he had some experience, at least, or some level of criminal sophistication. The profile that we developed of him described a white male, unsuccessfully married, probably not currently married, mid to late 20s to maybe even as old as early 30s, who had a history of sex crimes.
1: The Signal Analysis Unit of the FBI Engineering Section told investigators that the voice distortion of the abductor's voice was accomplished by something called a variable speed control device.
0: We believed either through employment or through his technical education, had some sort of background or experience in electronics.
1: Investigators believe the killer had everything planned out and was reading from a script, clearly evident when he corrected himself about the time of Shari's letter.
4: 4:58 a.m. No, I'm sorry, hold on.
1: As a final assault to the family, the killer called them on the night of Shari's funeral. It was a collect call.
9: He wanted to tell us just how he had murdered Shari, and he said, well, can you take it? Who could take it? But we didn't have a choice. We had to try to keep him on the line to find out where he was.
1: A few weeks later, the killer called again. This time, he no longer wanted to talk about Shari.

0: stage is set. The candidates are ready. Let's go.
1: After the funeral of 17-year-old Sherry Smith, her killer continued to taunt the family by phone, but he no longer had any interest in Sherry.
2: Have you heard about Deborah Mae Hamburg?
3: No.
2: The 10-year-old?
3: Richland County?
2: Yeah.
3: Uh-huh.
2: Okay, listen carefully.
1: 2 weeks after Sherry Smith was kidnapped, Deborah Mae Helmick was abducted in front of her parents' trailer in Richland County, 24 miles from the Smiths' home. Her father was inside, just 20 feet away. A neighbor saw someone pull up in a car, get out, and grab Deborah before speeding off. Like Sherry, Deborah was a pretty blue-eyed blonde. Unlike Sherry, Deborah was only a child.
2: Turn right. Last dirt road before you come to stop sign at Two Notch Road. Go through chain and no trespassing sign. Go 50 yards and to the left. Go 10 yards. Deborah Mae is waiting. God forgive us all.
4: I felt like we were dealing with the same individual.
1: Investigators now knew they were hunting a serial killer. At the South Carolina Law Enforcement Division, scientists were still going over their only piece of hard evidence, Sherry's last will and testament. It had been written on lined paper from a legal pad. Forensic document examiner Mickey Dawson believed latent images or indentations from a previous page of the pad might be revealed with the use of an electrostatic detection apparatus.
5: When I received the letter, took it into the laboratory and opened it up on a sterile paper, and then each sheet would individually go into a humidified box.
1: The document was then placed on top of a brass plate and the magnetic field activated. The paper was then brushed with a substance similar to fingerprint powder.
5: Through the combination of all of this, latent images form.
1: Dawson's first try yielded what appeared to be a grocery list.
5: There were some bills to pay, and there was a list of names and telephone numbers left for someone to call in case of an emergency.
1: Dawson was able to make out what appeared to be a partial telephone number. The first set of numbers, 205, was the area code for Alabama. The next three, 837, was the exchange for Huntsville. But they only had three of the last four numbers to finish the sequence.
5: They just plugged the nine digits in for the seventh and found a telephone number that was a good number.
6: I finally called this guy in Alabama and said, do you have any relatives in South Carolina? He said, yes, it's my mother and father.
1: The man's father was 50-year-old Ellis Shepherd, who lived just 15 miles away from Sherry Smith's home. Telephone records indicated that some of the calls to the Smith family after Sherry's abduction were made from Shepherd's home. Not surprisingly, police wanted to hear what Mr. Shepherd had to say.

0: together.
1: Fifty-year-old Ella Shepherd was an electrician, and telephone records showed that some of the calls to the Smiths' home after Sherry Smith's abduction were made from his phone.
2: I wasn't worried, but, it was a little bit of a shock that they wanted to talk to me.
1: Shepherd had no idea why his son's telephone number was found on Sherry Smith's last will and testament. Shepherd said he and his wife were on vacation at the time of Sherry Smith's abduction, an alibi which checked out. Then police played a recording of the killer's voice.
2: I said, "Dirty son of a bitch," because I knew it was him. And they said, "What?" And I said, "That's Larry Jean Bell."
1: Larry Jean Bell. He worked for Ellis doing electrical wiring. Bell was house-sitting for the Shepherds during the 6 weeks they had been away on vacation.
2: I'd left Bell a lot of phone numbers that he may need to call in my absence while we were on our trip.
1: Those pages were turned over to investigators. A transparency of the Shepherd's original note was superimposed over Sherry's last will and testament. The Shepherd's note matched the indentations on Sherry's letter, proving that Sherry used the piece of paper directly underneath. The Shepherds also said that when Bell picked them up at the airport, all he wanted to talk about was the kidnapping and murder of the Smith girl. Bell had lost weight, was unshaven, and seemed highly agitated. This is the police video taken inside the Shepherd's home. Investigators found six blonde hairs in the bathroom that were microscopically similar to Sherry's hair. The commemorative duck stamp used to mail her last will and testament matched a sheet of stamps in Ellis Shepherd's desk drawer. Bell was arrested the following morning.
3: He just seemed to be shocked that law enforcement now had centered in on him.
1: As the FBI had predicted, Bell had been involved in various sexual incidents since childhood.
3: He had been in trouble for making obscene telephone calls and at one point even attempting to kidnap a young co-ed from the University of South Carolina.
1: When questioned, Bell denied any involvement in the murders of Sherry Smith and Deborah Helmick.
3: The only thing he wanted to say over and over was that this Larry Jean Bell didn't do it. It's the bad Larry Jean Bell.
1: Larry Jean Bell stood trial for the murder of Sherry Smith in January 1986.
4: In my closing argument, I told the jury, Sherry Smith had the fortitude and the courage to write out her last will and testament. And I put the pen that we took from the Shepherd's house in front of the jury. I said, "Now, each one of you, don't you have the courage to sign your name on a death penalty verdict?" Ooh, it was electrifying.
1: The jury needed only 47 minutes to return the verdict of guilty of kidnapping and first-degree murder. Larry Jean Bell was sentenced to death by electrocution.
4: That was the only punishment for him, and probably, this is horrible to say, too good of a punishment for him.
1: He was tried separately for the kidnapping and murder of Deborah Helmick. That jury returned the same verdict. 10 years after his trial, Larry Jean Bell died in South Carolina's electric chair.
4: Without that letter, and without the ability to bring up things on that page that you couldn't see with the naked eye, it would have been even longer before we would have gotten Larry Jean Bell.
1: Bob Smith remains a chaplain for the Sheriff's Department. His wife Hilda recently authored a book, The Rose of Sherry, to honor their daughter's memory. Both are convinced, as Sherry predicted in her last will and testament, some good has come out of their monumental loss.
5: That letter has been more closure to me than any kind of closure that the courts could do for me. Just the fact that she knew where she was going and she had that kind of faith.
1: A man died in his home after a long history of heart disease. It was assumed that this was the cause of his death. A few weeks after the funeral,
0: rumors surfaced that the death was no accident. When the body was exhumed, scientists needed to know whether the dead could tell tales.

0: On a January night in 1990, a woman called for an ambulance saying her boyfriend was unconscious and barely breathing. Emergency personnel were at the home in Westport, Massachusetts within minutes.
1: We arrived on the scene, went into the house, and we found a male sitting in a chair, and he was just kind of slumped forward, unresponsive.
0: The man's girlfriend said he had a long history of heart trouble.
1: As soon as I took his robe apart, I saw that he had a scar from a past cardiac surgery, which she indicated that he had had a bypass surgery at some point in time. And we began CPR.
0: But the CPR brought no response. 61-year-old Richard Alfredo was pronounced dead an hour later at a nearby hospital. Because of his heart disease, the local medical examiner decided not to perform an autopsy.
2: Mr. Alfredo had a long history of severe heart disease, which necessitated a coronary bypass procedure. So at the time of his death, he had every reason to die from his heart disease.
0: Richard Alfredo was buried 4 days after his death. All of his assets, worth about $25,000, went to his estranged wife and children. Alfredo's girlfriend, 39-year-old Christina Martin, continued to live in the house the couple shared, along with her two children from a previous marriage. Nothing seemed out of the ordinary until Westport police officer Mike Roussel started hearing rumors.
3: We heard rumors that Mr. Alfredo's death was due to poisoning, and this was just facts that we couldn't prove at that time. It was just information, and as a police department, we had the obligation to start looking into this.
0: The rumors emanated from some students at a nearby high school. Richard Alfredo's girlfriend, Christina Martin, had a 14-year-old daughter, Tisha, who attended Westport High School. Tisha allegedly told school friends that Alfredo had made sexual advances towards her on numerous occasions. And she admitted that she and her mother were angry about it.
3: The teenagers were telling us Miss Martin was trying to locate anything that would take the life of Mr. Alfredo, whether it was some type of a medication or pills, or she even tried to get some of the teenagers to, if they would take him out with a weapon. She was going to provide the gun for them, which was Mr. Alfredo's guns.
0: Investigators now wondered whether they made a mistake burying the body without an autopsy.

0: Tuesdays at 8 on Discovery.
1: Four weeks after Richard Alfredo's death, rumors circulated that his death was no accident. The daughter of Alfredo's girlfriend, Tisha, allegedly told friends that Alfredo had made sexual advances towards her. And she also said that her mother put the drug LSD in Alfredo's gelatin dessert in an effort to kill him.
2: They made the Jell-O. They made it two separate dishes. They ate Jell-O, but his dish was kept to the side. At that time, they fed him the Jell-O, and then they went out of the house, and they came back, and he was basically dead at that time. They called rescue, and he was transported to St. Luke's Hospital, where he was pronounced dead.
1: LSD is a powerful hallucinogen known on the street as acid. A dose or hit usually comes in tablets or in liquid soaked into paper. A single drop can cause hallucinations for 6 to 10 hours. And LSD can also cause a rapid increase in heart rate. A local drug dealer admitted selling 30 doses of LSD to a small group, which included Alfredo's girlfriend, Christina, and her daughter, Tisha.
2: They identified Miss Martin as sitting in the vehicle, and they brought the drugs to her, and they left the area at that time.
1: During police questioning, Christina denied buying LSD or giving Richard Alfredo any harmful substances. To see if LSD had caused Alfredo's death, the medical examiner exhumed his body 6 weeks after the funeral. In a living person, LSD leaves the body within 36 hours of use. But in a dead person, the drug can stay indefinitely, although the embalming process can complicate matters.
3: The process of embalming is such that all the blood in the body is removed and replaced with embalming fluid, a preservative, so that any attempt at trying to find poisons is hampered because there is no blood left in the body.
1: But they found some other tissue samples to test.
3: There was some urine. There was some intestinal contents. There was some stomach contents.
1: The samples were sent to two different labs for testing, the state crime lab and another private laboratory. Dr. Louis Amoruso performed the testing at the private lab and used what is called a radioimmunoassay test, or RIA. It's similar to the test used at sporting events to screen athletes for the presence of performance-enhancing drugs. Dr. Amoruso took a sample of LSD, then mixed it with a radioactive compound, then added samples from Alfredo's body. If LSD were present in Alfredo's body, he would have formed antibodies to fight it. Those antibodies will bind to the radioactive LSD sample, producing a positive result. Both the private lab and the police lab found two drugs present in Alfredo's system. One was diphenhydramine, a common over-the-counter cold medication. The other was LSD.
4: The more important compound, as far as we were concerned, was LSD, because there are no prescriptions for LSD, and that would indicate something that would not be found except under illicit conditions.
3: LSD causes the heart to beat more vigorously. The stresses placed on the very diseased heart caused a fatal heart attack. Thereby, the cause of death, heart disease, and LSD poisoning.
1: Richard Alfredo's death was no longer considered an accident. It was now murder, a heart attack brought on by acute LSD intoxication. When police went to arrest Christina Martin and her daughter Tisha, they found that they had both fled the country.
2: Miss Martin leaving town led us to believe that she definitely had some involvement in his death. That's what made us look even more closely to her, even though we were on that track anyway.
1: Telephone records indicated they fled to Montreal, where they were apprehended.
5: Is it true? Did you do it?
1: Christina Martin was charged with first-degree murder. No charges were filed against her daughter, Tisha. At the trial, prosecutors presented the toxicological evidence of LSD in Richard Alfredo's system, and a drug dealer testified that Christina was present when he sold LSD to Tisha's high school friends. That was all the prosecution needed. Christina Martin was convicted of first-degree murder and sentenced to life in prison. And that's where the case stood for 7 long years. That is, until it came up for a routine appeal, where Christina's lawyer found something in the case file he wasn't supposed to see.

0: Christina Martin had served 7 years in prison for the murder of her boyfriend, Richard Alfredo, before her case came up for a routine appeal. Christina's new lawyer was a public defender, Kevin Mahoney. His first task was to go to the courthouse to pick up the case file.
1: While I was standing at the counter waiting for the evidence to be brought to me by the clerk, I struck up a conversation with the gentleman next to me who wound up being an assistant DA. He turns to me and he says, "Counsel, you're representing Miss Martin?" I said, "Yes."
0: The assistant DA told Mahoney to look very closely at Richard Alfredo's official cause of death.
1: Well, I was stunned that a prosecutor would make such an admission to me. I definitely took it as a red flag, and this is something I should follow through with.
0: This was the first murder case Mahoney ever handled, and he read every page of transcript of Christina's first trial, paying particular attention to anything related to how Richard Alfredo had died.
1: At first blush, it seemed that the evidence was overwhelming. And because these toxicologists, these chemists are getting in there and they're testifying that there's massive amounts of LSD, Jesus, it didn't sound good.
0: But then, he came across this document, Richard Alfredo's death certificate, stating the cause of death as acute LSD intoxication. Mahoney made a telephone call to Dr. David Benjamin, a highly respected clinical pharmacologist.
2: There had never been a case reported where a person had died from the direct effects of LSD. So right away, that allegation was inconsistent with a whole body of scientific information dating back to the mid-60s.
0: And Dr. Benjamin noticed another potential discrepancy. The RIA test was designed to work only on fresh urine samples, which the medical examiner didn't have after the body was autopsied. The labs tested tissue samples and degraded blood, all of which had been embalmed.
2: I called the manufacturer and I asked, "Do you have any experience with using this test in samples other than fresh urine, in particular forensic samples obtained from exhumed bodies or from dead people?" And they said, "Absolutely not."
0: And even

0: that all RIA results are preliminary and that a specific alternative must be used to get a confirmed analytical result. Even the scientist who conducted the original RIA test for the prosecution agreed with that assessment.
1: In order to say with 100% certainty that it was LSD that was present in the body, one would have to go to a confirmatory test, the gold standard, or the test that is considered to be the most dependable, is the one that's called gas chromatography mass spectrometry.
0: For whatever reason, Christina Martin's first lawyer never questioned the test results.
2: The defense attorney at the trial was so incompetent and his performance was so bad that the judge called him up to sidebar and asked him, "You're not doing very much examination of these witnesses. Is that intentional? Is that deliberate?"
3: And the attorney tried to reassure the judge and tell him, "Oh, don't worry, it'll all come out in my defense case," but it never did.
0: If the scientific tests were only preliminary, why wasn't a confirmatory test ever performed? Kevin Mahoney found the answer to that question in the evidence file, information prosecutors never presented at the first trial. Information prosecutors thought would remain a secret.

0: was evidence that prosecutors never presented at the first trial. Prosecutors had commissioned a confirmatory test on Alfredo's tissue samples using a gas chromatograph mass spectrometer. It's a test that can identify every substance in the sample.
1: That test detected no LSD in any of the samples. Even though they tested and retested and retested, they were desperate to confirm what they had learned from the radioimmunoassay test, but they weren't able to do that.
0: Mahoney discovered that this exculpatory forensic evidence was not given to Christina Martin's defense attorney before the trial. This violated a legal provision known as the Brady Doctrine.
2: The Brady Doctrine says that the prosecution has a duty to turn over all exculpatory evidence to the defense without even being asked for it.
1: In this case, the prosecutor played hide the ball with the exculpatory evidence. The gas chromatography mass spectrometry evidence should have been disclosed to the defense attorney. It never was.
0: This may explain why an assistant DA told Mahoney to look carefully at the official cause of Richard Alfredo's death. And this new forensic evidence was put before an appeals court judge who was unusually qualified for this particular case.
1: 99 out of 100 judges, eyes would have just glazed over when they started hearing GC mass spec and all this other stuff. The judge in this case, Judge Gordon Dorfer, was a chemistry major in college. How lucky were we?
0: In his decision, Judge Dorfer cited defects in the scientific evidence and the prosecution's failure to disclose critical exculpatory evidence as grounds for a new trial. But prosecutors decided not to retry the case. Christina Martin agreed to plead guilty to manslaughter in exchange for a sentence of time served. In other words, Christina Martin was a free woman. Moments after leaving the courtroom, Christina Martin told the press that despite the plea bargain, she had nothing to do with her boyfriend's death.
3: I pleaded guilty because of the plea bargain and the chance that I might go back to jail. I didn't want that.
0: But if Christina Martin was innocent, why did she flee to Canada shortly after Alfredo's death?
1: She may have had a guilty conscience about some of the things that she was thinking about doing and maybe some of the things that she had done. Plus, there was also the possibility, with her daughter involved, that her daughter might have done some things to this gentleman without her knowledge.
0: But while science rules out LSD, it reveals another possibility. When Alfredo's body was exhumed, the medical examiner found groundwater in the casket. The water mixed with the embalming fluid may have contaminated the tissue samples.
2: Basically, LSD has a chemical structure, and that chemical structure is not unique to LSD. There are many substances in the body and in nature in general that possess similar chemical structures. Two of them that we would find in the body would be the amino acid tryptophan and the neurotransmitter serotonin. There are also ergot derivatives that are in the grass and in the ground and in fungi and fungal material that could have been washed into the coffin when all of the water seeped into the coffin.
0: Dr. Benjamin also believes it may have been the cold medicine, diphenhydramine, that Alfredo was taking for his cold that caused his death, since it can increase one's heart rate. Officially, prosecutors still maintain that Christina Martin killed Richard Alfredo. Defense experts say LSD has never killed anyone. Today, Richard Alfredo's tombstone is not engraved with the date of his death. Perhaps a metaphor for the uncertainty that still exists in this case.
1: Bad science and bad ethics resulted in Miss Martin being sent to a prison cell. It was good ethics and good science that got her out of the prison cell. So bad science put her in, and good science got her out.
0: A 12-year-old girl is murdered in her own home. And the case stalls when investigators find little forensic evidence at the crime scene. But scientists also know that criminals unknowingly take evidence with them as they leave a crime scene. And in this case, the killer left with the genetic fingerprint of his victim. In between two of Minnesota's 10,000 lakes is the small town of Waseca, a quiet community with virtually no violent crime. Not far from the shores of Loon Lake was the home of Connie Larson and her three daughters.
4: They're all like 5 and 4 years apart, but they are very close. They were never apart, and they just adored each other. Callie was definitely the baby of the family, and she was Daddy's little girl.
0: 12-year-old Callie Jo was in the 7th grade and loved gymnastics.
4: She was good, I think because she just loved it and she put a lot of energy into it.
0: After school on April 20th, 1999, Callie Jo got off her school bus and walked down this path towards home, just as she always did. Callie Jo was the first one home that day. Her mother and sister were expected later.
4: The rule in the family was everyone needed to be home and no visitors at 5 o'clock because that's when I arrived home and then we had our family time.
0: 16-year-old Jamie was the next family member to arrive home. When she opened the door, she saw evidence of a burglary and something far worse. Jamie immediately called her mother at work and then police.
4: I realized that there was something wrong and she wasn't telling me.
5: Coming around the corner and looking up the stairs was a difficult sight for everybody. I mean, there were 30-year investigators that were having a difficult time with that. But it's just looking at who would do something like this.
0: Upstairs, Callie Jo was dead.
6: The fatal stab wound was in the left chest area, cut the ascending aorta, and she bled to death internally.
7: It's still hard for me to think that she's gone. I mean, that means dead. It just can't be.
0: Callie Jo's school books were near the front door, an indication she may have surprised the intruder. The point of entry was the basement door. Some cash, silver certificates, and the girl's CD collection of music were missing. Forensic scientists found blood on the stairs, which was collected for analysis. Despite the clutter, investigators also looked for fingerprints.
8: You kind of tend to focus on the areas where you're pretty sure that the perpetrator was. And then you focus on areas where drawers were tossed and stuff has been, you know, taken out and moved around. There weren't too many surfaces left in that house that did not have some kind of fingerprint powder residue.
0: Investigators vacuumed the carpeted floors for possible trace evidence. They were convinced that the killer had left behind enough forensic evidence to catch him.
9: We had a lot of fingerprints. There were hundreds of hairs in those vacuumings. I initially thought that we were in good shape.
10: A forensic case is like a puzzle, and you are trying to find different pieces of the puzzle that fit to give you the picture as to what happened in the case.

0: stage is set. The candidates are ready. Let's go.
1: Kelly Jo Larson's death set a sad precedent for Waseca, Minnesota. The small town had never had a homicide in its history.
2: It destroys the safety factor of everybody in this town. Everybody.
3: Well, I think a lot more people started locking their doors. Which sounds a little flippant, but that's the reaction.
1: Forensic scientists thought the blood on the steps near Kelly Jo's body may have been the killer's. But forensic tests revealed it was Kelly Jo's. Next, investigators hoped the killer left his fingerprints in the home. But this was another dead end.
4: When all the dust had settled, so to speak, all of the latent prints that we had taken out of the house were identified to family members and friends. There were no unknowns left.
1: One of the fingerprints found on the bathroom sink was initially difficult to identify. But later, it was identified as Kelly Jo Larson's fingerprint. Over time, Peterson would come to easily recognize Kelly Jo's unique pattern.
4: She had a loop pattern, but it had another loop that was over the first loop and kind of came to a point on the other end. That's unique. You don't see that very often.
1: The only other physical evidence from the crime scene were two foreign hairs, one found on Kelly Jo's body, the other on the carpet.
5: But until you know whose hairs to compare them to, you've got nothing.
1: And the hairs didn't have any root material, so they couldn't be sent for nuclear DNA testing. A neighbor reported seeing an unfamiliar man near the Larson home around the time of the murder. This is the composite sketch of the man. Another neighbor saw a black pickup truck in the area. Police searched their records for individuals matching this general description who also had a past history of burglary and sex offenses. They found 12 potential suspects.
3: Well, we called them the Dirty Dozen. And because we had 12 suspects that we could not exclude from the investigation, either, you know, by alibi or whatever reason.
1: One of the so-called Dirty Dozen was a convicted sex offender, Donald Blum. The significant fact about Blum was that he was also a suspect in the kidnapping and murder of 19-year-old Katie Poyer, a convenience store cashier in Moose Lake, Minnesota, just a few hours' drive away. These are security camera pictures of that abduction. Unfortunately, they weren't clear enough to identify the abductor. Police learned that Blum made several trips to Waseca around the time of Kelly Jo's murder. He also drove a black pickup truck like the one seen near Larson's home.
6: And I was being bombarded with so many truths that I didn't want to know. So as I heard more about Donald Blum, I suppose the more fascinated we became with the possibility that it could be.
1: Blum denied any involvement in Kelly Jo's death and said he had an alibi for the day of the murder. As winter approached in Waseca, hope faded. Despite more than 30,000 pages of reports and boxes of physical evidence, investigators weren't any closer to solving the crime than the day it occurred.
7: And at that point, we had absolutely nothing, and I was really becoming concerned whether this case was ever going to be solved.
1: And soon, police in Waseca were faced with another crime problem. There were a rash of home burglaries in Waseca not far from the Larson home. And the perpetrator left behind some evidence, a shoe impression from an athletic shoe which had a distinctive zigzag pattern.
8: A lot of the burglaries had been happening on my shifts, and it was becoming very personal.
1: On a routine patrol near the burglaries, Officer Markison spotted a man walking along the sidewalk. As Markison drove past, the man abruptly changed direction.
8: This didn't make a whole lot of sense. It just kind of rolls the hair up on the back of my neck.
1: So Markison stopped the man to ask a few questions. When he did, he noticed something familiar.
5: And Markison was able to look down and saw the shoe print in the snow, and that looked like the shoe print that they'd been seeing from some of those burglaries.
7: And while patting him down, found a large screwdriver and a flashlight in his pocket. Burglary tools.
8: There's no good reason for this guy to be walking in this neighborhood at 8 o'clock at night with a screwdriver and a flashlight in his pocket.
1: The man was identified as Lorenzo Sanchez, an illegal immigrant from Mexico. In his home, police found stolen property from several burglaries. And police couldn't help but wonder whether Lorenzo Sanchez was also the man who had killed Callie Jo Larson.

0: Well, this ought to be fun.
1: Not surprisingly, with the arrest of Lorenzo Sanchez, the Waseca burglaries stopped. In Sanchez's home, police found items stolen from the burglaries. They also found many compact discs, but not the ones stolen from Callie Jo Larson's home. In the bottom of Sanchez's closet, police found two CD cases. On a hunch, they were photographed and shown to Connie Larson.
2: The officer came over with a picture of the CD cases and said, they saw these, and I just want you to look at them and just tell me if you recognize them. And I took the picture and I said, yes, those are Callie's.
1: Sanchez denied the cases were stolen and said they were his.
3: Esos fueron comprados en la tienda.
4: I bought those in the store.
1: It had been almost a year since Callie Jo's murder, and investigators hope there may be some forensic evidence on the CD cases. The first problem was that the outside cover was vinyl.
5: Just getting the latent fingerprints off them is slim to none to begin with. If you do get one, getting one that's a good usable, identifiable latent fingerprint is even slimmer.
1: Nevertheless, the cases were sent to Dave Peterson for analysis.
6: And I got to the second to the last page of the second CD. Now, I got a little excited about that. In fact, my heart started racing just a hair. Pardon the pun.
1: That hair was sent for DNA testing. Next, Peterson wanted to see if there were any fingerprints on the plastic sleeves which hold the individual CDs. For that, he used a technique called super glue fuming.
6: I suspended these two CD cases from a rod and then fanned out these plastic sleeves that were on the inside. And what happens, the super glue fumes, as they are emitted from the heat, will adhere to the moisture left behind in the latent print and turn the ridge detail white.
1: Peterson found only one print on the very last sleeve of the second CD case. The print had a distinctive overlapping loop, one Peterson immediately recognized. The analysis confirmed that it was Callie Jo's right ring fingerprint.
6: We weren't finding the suspect's fingerprint on something to put him at the scene. We kind of did this in reverse. We found him in possession with something that came from the scene.
1: The blonde hair found in the CD case was further confirmation. DNA tests showed it belonged to Callie Jo. Despite the evidence, Sanchez denied he was involved in the murder. All the evidence proved was that Sanchez was in possession of a piece of stolen property.
7: Did you kill Callie Jo Larson?
1: But police had one last piece of evidence. The two foreign hairs recovered from the Larson crime scene. Those hairs, along with a hair sample from Lorenzo Sanchez, were sent to the forensic lab for the newest DNA test available.
8: Mitochondrial DNA is a specialized DNA test. If you cannot obtain results using nuclear DNA analysis, you'll fall back on mitochondrial DNA testing.
1: Mitochondria live outside the cell nucleus. For the test, each hair sample is placed into a vial where it changes form into a liquid. The impurities are extracted, leaving only purified DNA. Next, millions of copies are made of just the mitochondria portion and then sequenced. When completed, Dr. Holland could read the genetic code of the hairs from the crime scene.
8: And so this particular piece of the puzzle suggested that those hairs were in fact from Mr. Sanchez.
1: The question was, which Mr. Sanchez? Mitochondrial DNA is passed from a mother to her children, all of whom will therefore have the same mitochondrial DNA profile. In other words, the suspect, Lorenzo Sanchez, would have the same mitochondrial DNA as his six brothers and sisters. To complicate matters, Lorenzo's younger brother, Miguel, also had a police record and was in Waseca at the time of the murder. The investigation into...

0: your auction is going on right now. So what are you waiting for?
1: Soy inocente de eso.
2: I am innocent of that cause. I did not kill her. It is an injustice what they are doing with me.
3: Lorenzo Sanchez continued to maintain his innocence in the murder of Callie Jo Larson, even though a CD case with Callie Jo's fingerprint was discovered in Sanchez's home. And two hairs found at the crime scene had the same mitochondrial DNA profile as Lorenzo Sanchez.
4: Mitochondrial DNA is not positive identification, as nuclear DNA is.
3: Since mitochondrial DNA is passed from a mother to her children, all of the Sanchez siblings would have the same mitochondrial DNA profile. Two of Lorenzo Sanchez's brothers had spent time in Huasica, a younger brother, Miguel, and an older half-brother, Pedro. Pedro said he had an alibi, that he was in Mexico on the day of Callie Jo's murder, which checked out. Miguel Sanchez was in Huasica that day, but his timesheet showed that he was at work at the time of Callie Jo's murder. Lorenzo was the only Sanchez brother with no alibi. His work record showed that he was not at work when the murder occurred. With that, Lorenzo Sanchez was charged with first-degree murder. He maintained his innocence until his sister-in-law visited him in prison, and the two had a conversation that was taped by prison officials.
5: He specifically says in that conversation, you know, the only thing that they have to link me is the hair. You understand? The hair is the only thing they've got.
3: And Sanchez asks his sister-in-law to place the blame for Callie Jo's murder on his half-brother, Pedro. She refused.
6: Well, there was apparently some sibling rivalry there, and his brother Pedro had a record which included some violent offenses.
3: When Lorenzo Sanchez was confronted with the tape of this conversation, he had few choices. He eventually pled guilty to first-degree murder and was convicted. When Callie Jo walked into her home and saw Sanchez in the middle of a burglary, Sanchez silenced the person he thought was the only witness. But there was another witness that day, forensic evidence. The microscopic hair Sanchez left behind and Callie Jo's hair and fingerprint on the CD case told the story. 2 years after the crime, Lorenzo Sanchez was sentenced to life in prison.
2: I know where to start.
3: Today, Connie Larson works as a social worker with families who've lived through traumatic events. She's also become an advocate for better databases to track criminals like Lorenzo Sanchez, who often slip through the cracks. Callie Jo is never far from her thoughts.
7: We talk about her constantly. We tell stories about her. We read her notes. She is just a part of what we're doing now today.
5: Without the forensics, we had nothing. This case was to live or die by the forensic evidence.
8: Well, it was absolutely critical. We would have not had a case without that forensic evidence. Lorenzo Sanchez would never have been convicted of the murder of Callie Larson without it.
3: She was home alone, making the dress she planned to wear on her Friday night date. But she had an uninvited visitor. It took 24 years before forensic science could identify the individual who was there that fateful night. It was 1962. President John F. Kennedy was leading the country at the height of the Cold War. The world anxiously watched as the United States confronted the Soviet Union over suspected missile sites in Cuba.
1: all ships of any kind bound to Cuba, where they're found to contain cargoes of offensive weapons, be turned back.
3: Racial tensions in the United States weren't as easily deflected. Desegregation of Southern schools pit blacks against whites. Leaders like Martin Luther King Jr. articulated a message of hope and reason.
9: I have a dream that one day this nation will rise up.
3: Hundreds of miles away, in the small town of Hanford, California, racial tension and the arms race were less important than tending to business and making ends meet.
10: It was a small community. Everybody knew everybody else. It was all first name basis. Even all the races were all friendly.
3: The Miller family provided an important service to the community. They managed the water that was supplied to area farms. The canal was located behind their home, and someone from the Miller family was always there to make sure the water system worked properly. On March 21, 1962, 15-year-old Marlene was the one to stay home while her parents left for a night out. Marlene planned to finish sewing a new dress for an upcoming date. Her parents returned home around 10 p.m. The television set was blaring. A screen was missing from a bedroom window, and there was no sign of their daughter. Deputy Sheriff O.R. McFarlane was one of the first to arrive on the scene.
10: It was obvious that we had a problem. She was, in fact, missing, and there was some foul play somewhere.
3: Police found tire tracks on the dirt road near the home, and there was other evidence.
10: There was a set of boot tracks leading out onto Elder Avenue from the dirt lane. There was a set of barefoot tracks leading back into the lane, and which got in and out of the car that was parked there.
3: Nearby, police discovered a pair of mismatched workman's gloves and a belt. Robert Good was the first journalist on the scene, covering the story for the Fresno Bee newspaper. Once there, he found more than a story.
11: Started walking down the bank a ways. I walked 100, 150 feet down the bank, and there she was.
3: Marlene was floating face down in the reservoir behind the family home. Marlene's brother Walt was searching the area in a police helicopter. The autopsy revealed Marlene had been stabbed in the chest, although the wound was not fatal. There was water in her lungs, so the cause of death was drowning. Marlene's wrists were tied behind her back with a knot used by most area dairy farmers.
10: It was something you could do very quickly and keep the cow from kicking.
3: Bruises on the body suggested Marlene bravely fought her attacker. In a search for witnesses, one of Marlene's high school classmates told police he saw a strange car near Marlene's house around the time of her murder.
10: He said it was aqua-type blue fenders. He liked the paint on the car. Black on the hood and black on the top and black clear down the trunk. High school kid, it kind of, you know, 53 Plymouth looked pretty good to him.
3: Police had tire impressions at the crime scene and a description of the car. Now, all they had to do was find it.
12: One of the most haunted houses in America.
13: The carpet is disgusting.

0: Well, this ought to be fun.
1: A witness saw a 1953 black and turquoise Plymouth parked near Marlene Miller's home on the night of her murder. Within hours, police found it.
2: I remember Hanford Police Department came up with a car of that description parked in front of the Royal Hotel in downtown Hanford on 7th Street.
1: When Deputy Sheriff McFarlane peered inside the rear window, he saw what would later become a crucial piece of evidence.
2: I could see a pair of boots back there. One was sitting flat and the other was on its side. And with a flashlight, I could see the tread looked to me like the same tread that was out there in Tome Lane.
1: The car was registered to Booker T. Hillary, Jr., a local dairy worker who had recently been released from prison for a previous rape conviction. One of his co-workers told police that he saw Hillary driving towards Marlene Miller's home after work on the night of her murder. And Hillary's employer identified the gloves found at the crime scene as the ones Hillary wore. The tires on Hillary's car and the boots found in the back seat were similar to the tire and boot impressions in the soft mud near the crime scene.
2: But that doesn't mean that he killed her, even though the gloves were pitched out down the road where the car tracks had that looked like his went. So everything was circumstantial. There was no real evidence to put him in the home.
1: Booker Hillary denied any involvement in Marlene's murder. Hillary said he drove by the Miller's home every day since he worked at the dairy farm just down the road. He said his tire and shoe impressions in the area meant nothing. Booker Hillary was arrested, tried, and convicted of Marlene Miller's murder. He was sentenced to death. Once in prison, Hillary took full advantage of the appellate process and petitioned to have his conviction overturned.
3: It was discouraging, especially for the family that had to constantly relive this nightmare every time this case would come up.
4: Each time that we go through this process, I keep thinking that maybe this is the last process that they will have to endure. And they just keep coming and coming.
1: Every appeal Hillary filed was unsuccessful. But in 1974, the United States Supreme Court ruled the death penalty was cruel and unusual punishment. As a result, the sentences of everyone on death row, including Booker Hillary, were commuted to life in prison. The Supreme Court reversed their decision 2 years later, but the commuted death sentences couldn't be reinstated. Booker Hillary's legal maneuvering continued. He appealed his conviction once again, this time claiming that blacks had been excluded from the grand jury that indicted him. In 1983, a judge granted that appeal and ordered Hillary either to be retried or released.
3: What is disturbing about it is that this was in 1983. The conviction occurred in 1962. And anyone can review the transcripts of the grand jury hearing and determine that.
1: Robert Moline was the prosecutor in Booker Hillary's retrial.
3: I knew that I had to find out exactly what proof I needed because I obviously had to retry this case, and I had to retry it 24 years after the first conviction.
1: The physical evidence still existed, but 21 of the original witnesses were now dead. Larry Orth was the chief investigator for the Kings County DA's office.
5: One of the people were dead, and to sit and have to read hundreds of pages of testimony from 1962, 65, 1970 into a record of a present-day trial can almost put you to sleep.
1: So investigators took the physical evidence and looked at it again, this time with some new

0: A woman was found wrapped in chains and thrown in the Mississippi River. She was identified as Dorothy Thompson, the owner of the Azalea Pet Cemetery.
1: I was devastated. That doesn't make sense.
2: There's hidden secrets, buried secrets.
0: Makes you question, is there some other force here?
3: It had been 24 years since Booker T. Hillary was first convicted of Marlene Miller's murder, a conviction later overturned on appeal. Criminalist Gary Kortner examined the physical evidence from the first trial. He started with the boots found in Booker Hillary's car on the night of the murder. The boots had been modified. The soles were the originals from the Wellington Boot Company, but the original white heel had been replaced with a black one.
4: He did this to keep his shoes from wearing out as fast. And in doing that, he made an almost individual shoe out of it because of the two different components.
3: Kortner compared Hillary's boots to the shoe impression found near Marlene Miller's home. They had the same sole, the same custom heel, and the same five individual cut marks in the heel. Next, Kortner compared the tires from Hillary's car to the tire impressions found on the dirt road near the Miller's home.
4: We were looking for cuts or rocks or anything that had been in the tires. And in this case, we were very lucky because there was a manufacturer's defect that was picked up, and there were three cuts in the tires very close to that.
3: This placed Booker Hillary in the vicinity of the crime scene, but not inside the home. Larry Orth found something important while reading through the transcripts from the first trial. On the night of the murder, 24 years earlier, an alert detective asked Marlene's mother to vacuum the carpet in the living room where her daughter was abducted. At that time, investigators found some unusual microchips.

0: eyes, and that was it.
1: The football-shaped particles found in the vacuum cleaner bag still existed in the evidence file and were sent for analysis to an independent forensic lab in Chicago. Skip Palahniuk was the forensic microscopist assigned to the case.
2: Having done microscopy since I was 8 years old, I had seen particles like this before, and I knew what kinds of physical phenomena produced this.
1: Under magnification of 300 times, Palahniuk recognized the particles as paint, the kind sprayed from an aerosol can. Throughout the particles were cotton fibers. This explained why the paint particles were round. When paint is sprayed from an aerosol can, the round particles flatten when they hit a surface like wood. When the paint dries, it creates a film-like covering. But if the spray paint hits a fiber, it reacts differently.
2: If these spheres dry around nothing, they just retain that shape, that is, they're spheres. However, if they come in contact with a fiber, then what happens is capillary forces cause the ends of the sphere, which starts out like this, to draw out where they come in contact with the fiber.
1: Scientists performed an electron probe microanalysis to identify the elements in the paint.
2: Every element that's in there has its own x-rays that come off. There are different wavelengths. And we collect these different x-rays at the different wavelengths or different energies. And from their energy or their wavelength, we can tell what elements are present in the sample.
1: The components were titanium, lead, and iron. An infrared microspectrophotometer, which looks more like a computer than a microscope, determined the paint's molecular composition. The results are charted on a graph, and scientists learned that the paint was an oil-based alkyd with a Prussian blue pigment. Investigators now wanted to know where these mysterious microscopic blue paint particles came from. And they also needed to know how they got onto Marlene Miller's living room carpet 24 years earlier.
3: One of the most haunted houses in America.
4: The carpet is disgusting.

0: Order now.
1: As prosecutors prepared to retry Booker T. Hillary for the murder of Marlene Miller, they discovered new forensic evidence.

0: microscopic paint particles in the victim's home encased in cotton. But in 1962, at the time of the original trial, the technology to identify these particles didn't exist. But where did these paintballs come from? For answers, investigators looked once more inside Booker Hillary's 1953 Plymouth automobile. Surprisingly, it was still in police custody after all those years. In the forensic lab, scientists noticed that the ceiling of the passenger compartment was lined with a cotton material. And the material had been painted with a blue spray paint.
1: And pulling some of the headliner off and examining it under the microscope, I realized that there were millions of these things that had been manufactured by him and spraying the headliner. And they were still there. It was kind of like they were there for someone to find, and I was lucky enough to be the one that found them.
0: Scientists vacuumed the inside of Hillary's car and analyzed the trace evidence. They found thousands of paint particles identical in color, shape, and chemical makeup to those found in Marlene Miller's home.
2: The elemental composition is identical. The infrared spectrum showing the molecular composition is identical. They both used Prussian blue.
1: We couldn't say that, it came from the same spray can. We're just saying, how did they get there? They're so unusual in shape. Why are they in both places?
0: Investigators suspected that Booker Hillary spray-painted the interior roof of his car. As he did, the round paint particles attached to the cotton fibers and remained cylindrical as they dried. Driving around town, when Hillary hit a bump in the road, the microscopic particles shed, landing on his clothing and in his hair.
1: These paintballs just followed him around like a virus, and he didn't know they were there.
0: Prosecutors believe that when Hillary entered Marlene's home on the night of her murder, those microscopic paint particles dropped onto the Miller's living room floor.
2: He became literally a walking trace evidence factory.
0: This evidence placed Booker Hillary inside Marlene's home.
3: We had everything else outside and a tenth of a mile away, but the paintballs put him in the house. That's how important they are.
0: In 1986, based on this new forensic evidence, Booker T. Hillary was tried and convicted once again for the murder of 15-year-old Marlene Miller. He was sentenced to the maximum penalty allowed, 25 years to life, although the judge made it clear that he would have imposed the death penalty if he had been permitted by law to do so. Ironically, it was Booker Hillary himself who handed investigators the forensic evidence used to convict him. Local authorities had tried to sell his car shortly after his first conviction in the 1960s, but Hillary wouldn't allow it.
4: He in turn filed a motion in federal court suing the county to stop him from getting rid of the car. He dismissed the case and we decided not to sell it. And thank you, Mr. Hillary.
1: Had he have not saved the car for us, I would have never known where these particles came from.
0: Investigators credit the foresight of the late Art Thomas, the Kings County Chief Criminal Deputy, who in 1962 insisted that Marlene's mother vacuum the living room floor where the abduction took place. He kept that trace evidence in police custody.
5: That was the key to it, and I know Art knew that was the key to putting him in the house back then. He was an investigator, and he was a damn good cop.
2: We can do what some people think can only be done in works of fiction. We are, I believe, the living embodiment of Sherlock Holmes and Dr. Thorndike and some of these kinds of people, and that we can take this little speck of evidence and literally make it speak.
0: A young woman walked out of this department store, got into a rental car, and was never seen again. The signature on the rental car agreement was a forgery. Forensic scientists hoped that either the handwriting or the ink from the pen would solve the mystery. Nestled in the hills 60 miles northwest of Los Angeles lies Ventura, California. May 6, 1996 started like most other days for 30-year-old Sherry Daly as she dropped her two children off at school. But on this morning, she went shopping before work. Sherry was expected home by noon, but she never returned.
6: 911 dispatch.
7: My wife dropped my boys off at 8:30 this morning, and she's been missing since.
8: What is her first name?
7: Sherry Dallas.
0: Sherry's van was found in the parking lot of a local store. It was unlocked, with her purse and items from the store still inside. Detectives asked the store employees if they had seen anything suspicious. A security guard recalled seeing Sherry in the store earlier that morning.
9: She stopped and spoke briefly with a friend of hers who was head of security of the department store at that time. And then she went about her business and did some shopping, checked out. She walked out of the department store and walked over towards her van.
0: The surveillance camera shows that Sherry left the store at 9:22 a.m.
7: I mean, Sherry's the backbone of our family, and now she's missing.
10: Today we're going to try and do the base of Ventura, river bottom.
0: Friends and family passed out flyers throughout the community. Television and radio reports asked citizens for information. Many knew Sherry Daly and her husband Michael since they both grew up in the area.
11: He was the first real boyfriend she ever had. She was just so much in love with him that she could see nothing else.
0: Sherry and Mike had been married for 12 years and had two small children. Mike worked as a manager at a grocery store. A background check revealed the couple had a history of marital problems.
9: We know that he represented to her that he wanted to make a go of the marriage, but his actions did not coincide with his expressed reason for going back to the home.
0: Why? Friends said Michael had a lover, a woman he worked with who was a former model, Diana Hahn.
9: He did not keep it a secret. His co-workers knew about it. Family members knew about it. And, of course, Sherry Daly actually learned about it as well.
0: The day after Sherry's disappearance, investigators decided to question Diana Hahn at her home.
12: She answered the door in a skimpy outfit, obviously been in bed. And behind her was Michael Daly, just wearing a pair of shorts.
0: Naturally, police were suspicious. Soon, a witness came forward claiming to have seen Sherry Daly in the parking lot and said she appeared to be in some distress.
13: This is 250 years in the making, boys.

0: Pre-Haunted Renovation, Tuesday at 8 on HGTV.
1: Just a few days after 30-year-old Sherry Daly disappeared, an eyewitness told police she saw Sherry in the store parking lot, and it looked as if she was being arrested.
2: She was seen by eyewitnesses standing at her van door, and a woman approached her. Sherry turned around, spoke with her very briefly, whereupon Sherry turned around. The woman placed handcuffs on Sherry, walked her over to the car, put her into the back of the car as a police officer would.
3: The person was described as female, wearing a tan pantsuit, blonde hair, and sunglasses.
1: This didn't resemble Diana Hahn, who was Michael Daly's lover. Hahn was a brunette, and she didn't own a car like the getaway vehicle.
4: The description was a teal-colored car. That, to me, wasn't a common car color to be seen on the road. So my attitude was, it's got to be a rental.
1: Detective Burt and his partner visited all of the local car rental agencies in the area.
4: Skip was asking the lady behind the counter, did Michael Daly rent a car from you folks? And so she gets on the computer and nothing comes up for Michael Daly. And he asks, well, what about a Diana Hahn? And lady goes to the computer and lo and behold, she says, yeah, Diana Hahn rented a car on the 5th, May 5th.
1: May 5th was the day before Sherry disappeared.
4: We looked at each other, and it was like, ooh.
1: Diana Hahn denied renting the car, claiming the signature on the rental agreement wasn't hers. Furthermore, no one at the car agency could positively identify Hahn as the person who rented the car. The rental car had recently been returned.
4: We looked in. You could just look inside the back windows, and you could see on the rear floorboard a brownish color in the carpeting.
1: Forensic scientists performed tests on those brownish stains in the back seat. A phenolphthalein test was positive. It's a chemical reagent that turns red when it comes into contact with the hemoglobin content of blood.
5: It appeared as though this was an area in which blood had pooled or puddled. An individual sitting in the passenger back seat had been leaning forward and bleeding, producing blood running and dripping into this area on the floor.
1: Investigators then used luminol to look for blood that may have been clean from the car and trunk.
4: What we were told by the crime lab is that when they luminol the inside of that car, it lit up like a candle. I mean, there was blood everywhere, on the door panels, up in the headliner, everywhere.
1: With blood samples from Sherry's parents, forensic scientists concluded that the blood inside the rental car was that of Sherry Daly.
6: I knew something seriously was wrong because I knew she would never leave her children. I mean, she would never, ever have left her children on her own free will.
1: And scientists found something else. In the back seat of the car were five long pieces of what looked like human hair.
5: When I examined them microscopically, I found that they weren't hairs at all.
1: There were unusual arrowhead-shaped designs on the shafts. An infrared spectrometer identified the molecular structure of the strand not as a hair, but a fiber, the type used to make wigs. Was it possible that the woman who abducted Sherry Daly was either in disguise or wasn't a woman at all?

0: Counter, the sport mat, and wireless remote. Call now.
1: Twenty-five days after Sherry Daly's disappearance from a store parking lot, search volunteers found some bones off of a remote road just 3 miles from where Sherry was abducted.
2: They called about 5:30 that Saturday evening. I want to tell you before it hits the 6 o'clock news that we have found the remains of a woman. And he said, Kristen is with Sherry's friend. Kristen has positively identified the clothes as being Sherry's.
1: Sherry Daly's dental records were already on hand for identification purposes.
3: The correlation between the dental x-rays, I felt at the time, sufficient enough to tell the investigators that even without me taking x-rays of the human remains, that the remains were of Sherry Daly.
1: And forensic scientists were also able to determine the cause of death.
4: Forensics experts at the crime lab were able to map out the different stab wounds, the different tears in Sherry's shirt, indicating that there were multiple stab wounds, more in fact than were located in the bones.
1: Sherry suffered a devastating attack.
4: There was in the right jaw area a piece of metal that was embedded in the bone that was removed by one of the forensics experts at our crime lab, Jim Roberts.
1: Roberts analyzed the metal fragment using an electron microscope, which produced a three-dimensional image and a picture he could identify.
5: After some study on the microscopes, we became convinced that it was part of a serrated knife blade, actually the tip of one of the teeth of the serrations.
1: Sherry's husband, Michael, was one of the two suspects in the murder. He said he was at work at the time of her abduction.
6: Everything pointed to Diana, and we knew Michael was at work, so he has the alibi of not being the hatchet man.
1: Michael's mistress, Diana Hahn, was the other suspect. The car used in Sherry Daly's abduction was rented by someone who signed Diana Hahn's name. Hahn denied it was her signature and insisted someone else had rented the car and forged her name. Jack Harris is a forensic document examiner who specializes in handwriting analysis.
7: So if anyone is going to forge her name, they're going to try to make it look like the signature on a driver's license, and yet this had a very visible difference.
1: The capital letters on the rental car agreement were noticeably different than Diana Hahn's known signature sample, and the writing also had a different slant.
7: It's a common way of first step in disguising a signature oftentimes. Well, the question signature on the budget rental agreement had the little letters, and then it went straight out to the right.
1: Harris then compared the signature on the car rental agreement to signatures Diana Hahn signed 10 years earlier. And in those signatures, Harris found a surprise. Diana Hahn's signatures of a decade earlier were strikingly similar to the signature on the rental car agreement.
7: Sure enough, every so often she went straight out to the right and didn't curl back again. I concluded that, in my best judgment, she signed the rental agreement and initialed the agreement.
1: Harris believes that in signing the rental car agreement, Hahn thought she was creating a forgery, but she was unknowingly using her writing style that she had used years earlier. And investigators found more forensic evidence.
4: A lady that worked at a wig store in Oxnard recognized Diana Hahn as a person who had purchased a wig from her just shortly before Sherry Daly's abduction.
1: Hahn had paid for the items with a check. Detectives searched Hahn's records and found other checks written shortly before Sherry's disappearance.
5: The checks were interestingly written in green ink. Not too many people carry a green ink pen in their purse. When Diana Hahn was arrested, she was found in her purse a green ink pen.
1: Detectives sent the checks and the green pen to a forensic document examiner who specialized in ink analysis.
8: first tests that I perform are non-destructive in nature, and they're intended to evaluate the ink formulations, not the pen, but the ink formulations.
1: The most common technique in ink comparison is to use a video spectral comparator.
8: What this instrument does is evaluate inks in the ultraviolet, visible, and infrared portion of the spectra. The theory is if it's the same ink formulation, it should react the same under all conditions examined.
1: Infrared lighting can identify if two ink samples are the same or different. The spectral comparator showed that the ink on the checks was from the same ink batch as the pen in Diana Hahn's purse. And Diana Hahn's checkbook revealed she had made some other unusual purchases.
4: Based upon who those checks had been written to, the detectives followed up, went to another department store, and did in fact learn that Diana Hahn had purchased an axe, lighter fluid, matches, sunglasses, various items that would have been used during the abduction.
1: Diana Hahn was arrested and charged with Shari Daly's murder. The question now, was Michael Daly involved?

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5: Witnesses told police they saw a blonde woman abduct Sherry Daly from a department store parking lot. The prime suspect, Diana Hahn, was a brunette. In a search of her home, investigators found evidence that Hahn was a master of disguises.
6: When we executed a search warrant in her room, we found all kinds of photographs showing her in different get-ups and wigs and makeup as she posed for a modeling agency. We asked Diana Hahn's mother if she could pick out her daughter in any of these photographs. And her mother started shaking her head no, that this wasn't her daughter.
5: And Hahn's telephone record showed something curious. Diana and Michael spoke by telephone numerous times immediately before and after the abduction. Based on the telephone calls and the forensic evidence, prosecutors say Diana Hahn rented the car under her own name because rental agencies require a valid driver's license. To conceal her identity, Hahn attempted to forge her own signature, a forgery detected by the forensic experts. Hahn followed Sherry Daly to the department store parking lot. Hahn was wearing a blonde wig and sunglasses to mask her identity. When Sherry left the store, Hahn may have posed as a member of law enforcement because witnesses say Sherry was handcuffed and placed into the back seat. At some point, Sherry inevitably recognized Diana and knew her husband and his mistress were going to kill her. The forensic evidence shows that Diana killed Sherry in the back seat of the rental car, threw her body down the deserted ravine, put the murder weapons in the trunk, and drove to Ventura Marina. There she changed out of her bloody clothes and called Michael from the payphone to say the murder was done. From there, Hahn drove to a car wash and attempted to clean the blood from the back seat and trunk, but she was unsuccessful. Luminol, phenolphthalein, and DNA testing confirmed that Sherry Daly was brutally attacked in Hahn's rental car. The five wig fibers confirmed the disguise. Forensic handwriting and ink analysis also revealed that it was Hahn's signature on checks used to purchase the wig and the axe.
7: You have to be maniacal. You have to be evil. You have to have something inherently vicious inside of you to be able to do what she did to Sherry Daly and to leave those two young boys without their mother.
5: The telephone calls Hahn placed to Michael Daly before and after the murder was evidence of his complicity.
8: The night that we arrested Michael, we did a search warrant on his home, and on the bed where he and his wife had slept was a full-length pillow that you can get probably through some company where you can actually take somebody's photograph and have it actually printed on this pillow. Well, guess whose face was on the pillow? Diana Hahn's. And that pillow was there while Sherry was still alive.
9: I still get hurt for the betrayal. I think he betrayed us, and he betrayed Sherry in the worst possible way.
10: We the jury in the above entitled action find Michael Anthony Daly guilty of...
5: Diana Hahn and Michael Daly were both convicted of first-degree murder and sentenced to life in prison.
11: Church life and upbringing tells me that I should be able to forgive him. Unfortunately, God is going to have to forgive me for the fact that I will never be able to offer that forgiveness to him.
12: Can you describe Sherry and Diana's relationship?
13: Not good. They both hated each other. They both wanted me.
14: Big, fat ego. And he sat there and said, I can't help it if two women love me.
7: One thing that I'll never forget about this case is Ken Guess saying, when Sherry and Michael got married, I walked Sherry down the aisle and I left her there and gave my daughter to this man. And this was the man that killed my daughter. And that's something that I'll always remember him saying, and I'm sure it's something that he will never forget. Though the forensics in this case was very vital. The handwriting analysis on the checks that Diana Hahn wrote to purchase the items and the implements that she used to murder Sherry, that was key.
6: We hadn't found Sherry Daly's blood in the car that Diana Hahn had rented. I don't see how we would have solved the case.
5: An unknown assailant walked into a retail store and fired three shots, killing the owner. Police had suspects, but all had alibis. Forensic scientists found more than a crime perpetrated in broad daylight. Hidden in the shadows was a killer. Autumn is a particularly pretty time in Spring Grove, Pennsylvania. Landscape photographers and local artists usually found their way here to the Gray Fox Gallery. The owner, Jennifer Myers, was a well-known picture framer.
15: Just a wonderful woman, a wonderful mother, a wonderful wife, and a good friend to a lot of people.
5: Managing a retail shop isn't easy. 1 year earlier, Jennifer was robbed in the store at gunpoint. Since then, her husband, Steve, stopped in every afternoon on his way home from work at the local factory. Most afternoon visits were uneventful, but October 20th, 1997 was different.
16: You're carrying 911.
17: My wife's been shot.
16: Your wife's been shot?
17: Yeah, at Gray Fox Gallery in Spring Grove. Hurry.
16: Okay, sir, listen to me, okay? Do you know who shot her?
17: No, I don't.
16: Okay, where out on her body is she shot
17: in
16: at?
17: In the face.
16: Okay, is she breathing? Sir, is she breathing?
17: No.
5: When police arrived, Jennifer was dead on the floor behind the counter. She had been shot three times. Several workers nearby said they heard popping noises a few hours earlier around 1 p.m. No one thought they were gunfire. Several witnesses saw a man with long black hair running from the shopping center sometime around 1 p.m.
18: This was someone that went in there with the sole intent to kill the victim. There was no struggle. A fight didn't precipitate this homicide. A robbery didn't precipitate this.
5: No money was missing from the cash register or Jennifer's purse. This brazen attack in a busy retail area at midday told police that the killer was willing to risk everything to kill Jennifer Myers.
19: It's somebody who definitely wanted her dead, that had a problem with her. And excluding robbery as being a motive, that's what you have to start looking at. Who wanted Jennifer Myers dead?
5: A ballistic examination identified the murder weapon as either a .357 or a .38 caliber revolver.
19: In Pennsylvania, there's a database as far as registered handguns. So we began to look at that, and we found that Stephen Myers did have a .357 that he owned.
5: Steve Myers willingly turned over the pistol for forensic analysis, but he didn't resemble the man seen running near the shop earlier in the day.
20: one of the most haunted houses in America.
21: The carpet is just

0: stage is set. The candidates are ready. Let's go.
1: Witnesses said they heard popping sounds, which police suspected were gunfire, near the Gray Fox picture frame shop around 1 o'clock in the afternoon. Approximately 2 hours later, Steve Myers discovered his wife Jennifer shot to death on the floor of the store. Another witness saw a man running from the area, wearing light blue jeans and a blue plaid flannel shirt.
2: We believe that the shooter came in the store, used a blitz-style attack on her, walking right towards her, firing the first shot and striking her in the shoulder area, and then firing a second shot, striking her in the abdomen. The last shot was to the face.
1: Ballistic experts examined the bullet fragments recovered from the victim and concluded the killer used a .38 or .357 caliber revolver. The victim's husband, Steve, owned a .357 revolver. When the bullets from the crime scene were compared to those test-fired from Steve Myers' revolver, analysts concluded they were not a match. Police also confirmed that Steve Myers was at work when the murder took place.
2: That was one more piece that fit in that he was not involved in this killing whatsoever.
1: Police had another promising lead. Jennifer's murder took place just one day before she was scheduled to testify against 40-year-old Kevin Dowling, the man Jennifer claimed had robbed her at gunpoint a year earlier.
3: Okay, well, now we have perhaps a motive for someone to want to have this woman dead so that she was incapable of testifying.
1: Kevin Dowling had the opportunity to commit the murder since he was free on bail that day. However, when questioned by police, Dowling said he had an alibi. He was fishing on a boat in Muddy Run Lake, a story confirmed by his wife.
2: Mrs. Dowling was very cooperative. She truly believed that her husband was not involved in this homicide whatsoever, and therefore was very helpful.
1: Dowling also had evidence to support his alibi. He said he made a home video of his fishing trip that day. His wife willingly turned the video over to police.
4: As I said, here we are at Muddy Run Lake.
5: Because I wanted to help prove him innocent, that he did not do this. So I was more than happy to help them, and it was sort of like a slap in the face for them. Ha ha, he did not do it.
1: The first thing police noticed was that the videotape was recorded with the date and time of day the footage was shot.
4: Pretty quiet, nice and peaceful out here.
1: The tape showed Dowling fishing in the middle of the lake from 10:46 in the morning until 4 p.m. on the day of Jennifer Myers' murder. Muddy Run Lake was a 45-minute drive away from Jennifer's store. Dowling also had store receipts for fish bait, food, and the boat rental. But something about the videotape looked odd.
3: He's trying to get something on tape of him fishing, but this is clearly not someone who's interested in catching any of the fish.
1: Kevin Dowling's family confirmed the tape was made on October 20th, the day of the murder.
5: In fact, that evening when he came home and my girls were home and after dinner, we all sat around and watched the tape with him together.
1: On the tape, Kevin spoke to his children about his impending robbery trial. He also expressed his hope that if convicted, the children would not misbehave while he was imprisoned.
4: But I gotta face what's ahead. I mean, I'm not responsible for what happened, but no one seems to want to help me, and I don't know what to do. My main concern is what's gonna happen to Mommy and all you kids.
1: Police wondered if Dowling had somehow doctored the videotape, and if he had, could forensic science prove it?
6: Your setup is cooked, and you need no-

0: Haunted Renovation, Tuesday at 8 on HGTV.
1: Kevin Dowling insisted he did not kill Jennifer Myers, despite the fact that she was scheduled to testify against him in an upcoming robbery trial. Dowling also had an alibi, claiming he was fishing at the time of the murder, and he offered this time and date stamp videotape as evidence.
2: There's some big fish on his fish finder. I wish I knew how to get him to hit.
1: The tape contains scenes shot from 10 in the morning until after 4 p.m. Jennifer's murder took place around 1 p.m. And her store was only 45 minutes away from the lake. Dowling's videotape gave him an airtight alibi. But police were still suspicious. Although Dowling shot scenes throughout the day, the entire running time of the tape was only 12 minutes.
3: He talked several times in the tape about catching fish, yet you never saw any fish on the tape, which again struck me odd that if you're catching fish, you'd want to show them on your videotape.
1: Something else about the tape bothered Maury. Kevin Dowling repeatedly glanced at his wristwatch.
3: Which struck me kind of odd. If he was on a casual day of fishing, why he was so concerned about the time of day.
1: In some parts of the tape, Dowling's watch faced the camera. Investigators isolated and enlarged clips of the watch. The timepiece was too blurry to read. Maury asked scientists at the Federal Bureau of Investigation to try digital enhancement, but the tape quality was too poor for the process to work. Determining the time when Dowling shot the video was critical, since police were well aware that the time and date stamp can be manipulated.
3: The sun was out periodically throughout the tape and was casting very good shadowing. By determining shadowing positioning, can we work backwards and calculate the time of day using the sun, its position in the sky?
1: Detectives posed the question to NASA scientists at the Goddard Space Flight Center in Greenbelt, Maryland. Surprisingly, NASA identified a local astrophysicist to help them.
3: The guy that could probably do this was right in our own backyard, and that would be Dr. Robert Boyle at Dickinson College.
1: Dr. Robert Boyle is an associate professor of physics and astronomy. When he first saw the tape, he wasn't optimistic.
4: My heart just dropped because this was clearly not going to be a cut-and-dried case of, oh, they're shadows, you use them like sundials, you can tell the time. Because here was a picture where the camera was on a moving boat.
1: As the Earth rotates, the position of the sun changes, creating different shadows. When using the sun to tell time, two characteristics are observed: the sun's height overhead, or altitude, and its direction along the horizon, or azimuth.
4: The north point being 0 degrees azimuth, the east point being 90 degrees, south point being 180 degrees, the west point 270 degrees.
1: Boyle said he needed more than just the videotape to conduct a study. He needed specific scientific information.
3: He would need some measurements of the boat. He would need the measurements of Kevin Dowling. He would need the measurements of the hat that Kevin had worn in the video.
1: But the most crucial piece of information Dr. Boyle needed was the magnetic north compass heading of the boat when the videotape was shot. To find out, police took the same boat onto Muddy Run Lake and identified its exact location by matching the landscape shown on the tape. Then they identified the heading of the boat with a compass.
3: Out of the 8 frames that Professor Boyle had given us, we believed that we had matched 7 of the frames, and we used a degree of plus or minus 5 degrees as far as our degree of inaccuracy.
1: Next, using an artist's model, a light bulb, and a protractor, Dr. Boyle calculated the sun's azimuth, or direction, based on the shadows. The model represented Kevin Dowling. the light bulb, the sun. Dr. Boyle adjusted the light to produce the same shadows that were in the video. The protractor identified the sun's position based on the angle between the model and the light.
4: I essentially measure the angle between the direction of the camera and the direction of the sun, which is being mimicked by a light bulb.
1: Dr. Boyle used the Voyager 2 computer program, which identified the sun's exact position in 15-minute increments on the day of the murder. When he compared the exact position of the sun to the shadows on the video, Dr. Boyle discovered that the times stamped on some of the scenes were bogus.
4: Late afternoon timestamps could very well have been correct. There was a whole bunch of times in the middle that just were inconsistent with the astronomical data.
1: For example, in this scene, the background analysis shows that Dowling is facing north. It's stamped 11:24 in the morning. But you can see that the sun is clearly positioned to Dowling's left, which is west.
2: It's so nice being out in the sun.
1: At 11:24, the sun would be in the east. Dr. Boyle estimates this scene was shot closer to 3 p.m.
3: Kevin Dowling now had the opportunity to commit this crime because he was not on Muddy Run Lake at 1 o'clock in the afternoon.
1: And he also had a motive. But prosecutors needed more than shadows on videotape to get a murder conviction.
0: One of the most haunted houses.

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1: When police confronted Kevin Dowling with the scientific evidence that his time and date stamp videotape was a forgery, Dowling confessed, not to Jennifer Myers' murder, but to deception. He now said that after a few hours of fishing, he went to a nearby strip club and altered the times on the videotape so that his wife wouldn't find out.
2: I don't need to point out the strangeness of that theory. First of all, why did you videotape yourself at all? Why didn't you just say, I decided I didn't want to videotape myself? And of course, his wife would have never been the wiser.
1: And the videotape

0: revealed something else. Dowling was wearing clothes similar to the man witnesses saw running from Jennifer Meyer's store.
1: I did not want to believe that my husband, the father of my children, could do something like this to another human being.
0: Police found the clothes Dowling was wearing on the fishing trip in his home. They sent them to A.J. Skip Schwobel, an internationally recognized expert in forensic gunshot residue. When a pistol is fired, the firing pin ignites the elements in the projectile, which then turn into gas.
2: The gases solidify into tiny particles, which are then deposited on the hands, clothing, and the immediate proximity of the discharge.
0: To test clothing for gunshot residue, Schwobel first used an adhesive to extract any microscopic particles. The particles were placed in a scanning electron microscope, which subjected them to extreme magnification and provided an elemental analysis. Tests revealed gunshot residue on the left side of each of Kevin Dowling's garments. This was significant since Dowling was left-handed.
2: We found that every item had, to some extent, some gunshot residue present.
0: Prosecutors say Kevin Dowling carefully planned to eliminate Jennifer Myers to prevent her from testifying against him in his robbery trial. On the day of the murder, Dowling went fishing on Muddy Run Lake and used his video camera till 11:45. He then went ashore, hid the boat in some bushes, and made the 45-minute trip into town. Wearing a wig as a disguise, Dowling entered Jennifer's store around 1 p.m. and fired 3 shots. The gunpowder residue embedded deep into his shirt fibers, invisible to the naked eye, but perfectly clear to forensic scientists. Dowling was back in his boat on the lake sometime around 2 p.m. When he reset the time on his video camera to 11:24, he never realized that he was a human sundial. His videotape told the story of deceit, not innocence. Despite the forensic evidence, Kevin Dowling insisted he was innocent. But he was convicted of first-degree murder and was sentenced to death by lethal injection. His wife, Joanne, says she knew nothing of her husband's secret life and considers the death sentence too lenient.
1: I truly hate Kevin Dowling for everything he stands for, the person he is, what he did to people. I hate him more than I can even explain.
3: Well, you can't ever forget the infamous fishing tape, because how ridiculous is it to think that he would get away with something like that? I mean, there's technology today that's going to determine that this tape has been doctored.
4: It's one thing to have a motive to kill. It's another thing to actually prove that someone did it. And the forensics were able to give us the proof necessary.
1: Considering they never found the murder weapon, it's amazing what they can do nowadays. And without it, a lot of people would go free.
5: It's ironic, of course. We often talk about criminals hiding in the shadows, don't we? In this case, the shadows were actually revealing.
0: At one time, tourists in South Florida were a favorite target for criminals. Hundreds of visitors were robbed, some were assaulted, and 8 were murdered. It was an out-of-town journalist who made an unexpected journey from tourist to victim to advocate.

0: In September of 1993, Uwe Wilhelm Rockebrand and his wife flew from Germany to Florida to spend their honeymoon. They rented a car for the short trip to their hotel.
1: The two German tourists were less than 5 minutes from the airport, just time enough to read safety precautions in a visitor's guide when they became the newest victims.
0: A van pulled behind them and rammed their car. The couple knew this wasn't an accident, but a ploy robbers use to get drivers to stop their cars.
1: They call it bump and rob. But the Rockebrands did what they were supposed to do and did not stop. Then the gunman pulled alongside and fired a single shot.
0: 33-year-old Uwe Wilhelm was killed instantly. His 27-year-old bride, Catherine, was unharmed. By the end of the year, there were 8 tourist murders in South Florida. Hundreds more were robbed and many more seriously injured. Tourists were easy targets.
2: You can't change people's behavior. The lost tourists looking at street signs, the holding up of maps, the camera bags, the luggage in the back seat. You know, it's not too hard to identify a tourist, especially around the airport.
0: And they have what criminals want: cameras, jewelry, video equipment, laptop computers, and they usually carry plenty of cash. Helga Lust covered these tourists' crimes as a journalist for German television.
3: I was working on a piece that was focused on the rash of crime that had taken place in the United States, specifically tourist-directed crime in Florida. And during the course of that piece, we talked about safety tips for German tourists that would be traveling to the United States.
0: Helga and her mother had scheduled their own Florida vacation before the crime spree started.
3: We decided to keep our plans of flying into Miami and then going on to the Florida Keys just for 4 days. Very brief stay, but particularly because I had just done this piece about safety tips and felt that my awareness was, you know, pretty strong at that point.
0: Their vacation was relaxing and uneventful. Their return to the airport was not. They got lost looking for the airport rental car area. Helga drove onto a side street to turn around. She soon realized someone was following her. The man reached through the window, put the car into park, disconnected the horn, and assaulted the two.
3: My mother said, "Take whatever you want, but please don't hurt us." The passenger from their vehicle said, "Shut up, itch, we're going to kill you." Both of the perpetrators were coming, taking turns, beating me through my window. And, every punch that I took weakened me.
0: The attackers tried desperately to grab the car keys.
3: I was able to get in a good couple of blows myself.
0: Somehow, Helga got the car into gear and drove away. To try to stop her, the attacker bit her arm.
3: I hit the driver from their car with the front of our car.
0: After a short distance, the man was forced to let go.
3: I had tremendous injuries to my head, my neck, my back, dislocated jaw, lost the feeling in my left side of my face, which I've never regained. The bite wound was very painful.
0: The bite wound was deep. It went through the muscle.
4: Even animals don't do what he did, the way he did it. Even animals don't do that. There's no need for that. To punch somebody, almost killing, paralyzing her, and then biting her and destroying her life. There's no need for that at all.
0: Helga described the attackers as young men, approximately 25 years old. They were driving a large, dark-colored car with tinted windows.
2: Most crimes happen and take place in less than 2 minutes. It's a hit, it's a theft, it's an assault, and it happens in a matter of just seconds.
0: So a positive identification of a suspect might be difficult. With no other witnesses or leads, police hoped Helga's car would contain the forensic evidence they needed.
5: Wait a imagine. Allow me to reintroduce myself.

0: Friday at 8 on Discovery.
1: In 1993, 24-year-old Helga Luce barely escaped with her life after a harrowing encounter with two men who attempted to overpower her. Two veteran detectives, Bassam Fidel and Laura Lefebvre, with the Hialeah, Florida robbery squad, were assigned to the case.
2: And this particular robbery happened about 10 blocks north of the airport into Hialeah, into a mixed residential commercial neighborhood.
1: That neighborhood surrounds Lejeune Road, the only exit or entrance to the airport. Here, criminals often lie in wait for their victims.
3: It's the main artery. It's easy to hide. It's easy to follow. One way in and one way out of Miami International Airport.
1: At the time, rental cars were easily identified with stickers of the rental company and special license plates beginning with the letter Y or Z. European governments discouraged travel to Florida, and hotel reservations dropped by 25%. Ending the crime spree was difficult. Victims were often unwilling to return to Florida for court hearings and trials. This kept criminals on the streets. Most of the crimes were bump and rob, leaving behind little forensic evidence. But Helga's robbery had been unusually violent.
3: She had a bite mark located on her upper arm, and it was rather clear. I have a sexual battery background and know that they were developing bite mark comparison techniques. And the state-of-the-art place to process her was the photo lab at the medical examiner's office.
2: She was very sharp to immediately address that before the victim left or before the victim sought treatment, perhaps sutures or other medical treatment which can damage or alter the bite marks on the victim's arm.
1: Helga agreed to have a forensic photographer take pictures of the wound.
3: It's not enough just to take a photograph. It has to be measured properly, it has to be put into perspective, and it has to be documented properly.
4: It's important to get it done as quickly as you can. Things change very rapidly. Skin tends to discolor. Bruising tends to set in.
1: In every picture, forensic protocol requires the use of a ruler to provide scale.
4: It's an L ruler. It has three circles on it that allows us to make sure that our camera is perpendicular to our subject, and that will also give us a sense of scale. So we take the flash and we hold it off to an angle where we can emphasize the surface texture of the skin.
1: And forensic photographers take pictures under many different light sources: conventional light, ultraviolet, infrared, and fluorescent. These show detail and texture not revealed by light in the visible spectrum.
4: Many times there's something there that you can't see with the naked eye.
1: Afterwards, investigators examined the rental car, hoping to find fingerprints.
3: But unfortunately, the weather was against us. Processing the outside of the vehicle was impossible.
1: The car was wet because Helga had driven through a thunderstorm on the way to the airport. The interior material was textured, which yielded no usable prints. No fingerprints, no witnesses, and no suspects. Helga and her mother left Miami not knowing whether the crime would ever be solved. And maybe it wouldn't have been had the perpetrator not left behind a piece of forensic evidence.

0: Fills at the lowest cost at joinlifemd.com.
1: Three weeks after Helga Luce's assault, she was asked to return to Florida to look through stacks of mugshots. She didn't see her attacker. Then, the detective showed her a photo array of six suspects.
2: Helga looked at the lineup, and then she would look at each picture carefully. And when she got to his picture, to Stanley Cornett's picture, and you could see an immediate reaction in her, physically an immediate reaction.
3: When I saw the defendant's face, it was a very, very weird mix of emotions. One of joy, because I found him. And one of complete terror, because it was the first time I had seen that face since it was locked on my arm, biting through the muscle.
1: 24-year-old Stanley Cornett was a factory worker with a long criminal history. Since the tourist attacks happened in different jurisdictions near the airport, police formed a task force to exchange information. That's how LaFay first learned about Stanley Cornett. He was arrested a few days after Helga's attack for a nearly identical crime. He allegedly stopped an elderly man in a rental car and robbed him at gunpoint, but he picked on the wrong man. The victim's son was a Miami policeman who lived just across the street.
4: The victim tried to hold back the robber while he was calling for his son, and the robber at that time bit him in the upper arm.
1: The similarities in the crimes were striking, but despite the identification, Cornett denied he assaulted Helga Luce.
5: I had tried a number of these cases previously, and the issue was always whether the identification was enough to pass muster with a jury, especially on a case where all you have is a single ID in a robbery case where it took no longer than 20, 30 seconds.
1: So investigators wanted to know if there was any way to tell whether Cornett was the man who bit Helga's arm. To find out, police went to the same forensic expert who matched a bite wound to the notorious serial killer, Ted Bundy.
6: From a bite mark, if it's a good one, you can actually get a dental profile of the suspect. For instance, an outline of what his teeth look like, if there's a gap or crooked teeth or whatever.
1: That profile can exclude a suspect or increase the likelihood that he made the bite mark. Dr. Souvaron had the photos of Helga's bite wound, but he needed Cornett's dental impression for comparison. Cornett refused to cooperate.
6: You're not going to touch me, basically is what he said.
1: They left empty-handed, but returned later with a court order specifying the use of force if necessary.
4: At which time he reiterated that he didn't want to cooperate and he wasn't going to open his mouth. And Dr. Souvaron very casually brought out what's called a jaw jack for opening the jaws of cadavers that are in full rigor mortis.
6: You can put it in a jaw and you ratchet on this thing and it'll open any, it'll break your jaw if you try and resist hard enough.
4: When Stanley was shown the jaw jack, Stanley decided he wanted to cooperate and supply us with dental impressions.
1: From those impressions, Dr. Souvaron made these plaster models, which allowed him to duplicate the bite patterns.
6: Test bites are made either in wax or in styrofoam to be able to analyze the patterns that these teeth are going to leave.
1: For further evaluation, the biting edges of the plaster teeth are blackened and the pattern copied onto a clear acetate for easy comparison with the photographs. Odontologists use a number of different techniques because there's no way to accurately estimate the elasticity of the victim's skin.
6: The teeth have variables, the skin has variables, and when this lady was bitten, she didn't just sit there and let this man, you know, bite her as hard as he could. We're showing this is a dynamic bite with movement going on, and teeth numbers 24 and 25 made the marks that these arrows pointed to, and then as the bite moved, the 26th tooth and made that mark.
1: There is no such thing as a bite impression match. All experts can say is whether a bite wound is consistent with a person's teeth, Even if they are, it's still not 100% certain. But with the model, wax impression, acetates, and precision photographs, Dr. Souvaron zeroed in on three lower teeth in the bite mark, which were slightly crooked and overlapping. And there was a deep mark made by an upper tooth. Even to untrained eyes, it looked like Cornett's teeth caused the bite wound in the photographs. Dr. Souvaron was confident in his assessment.
6: His teeth were consistent with that bite, and there was nothing there that could exclude him.
1: Stanley Cornett was charged with attempted robbery and aggravated battery. But Cornett said he was innocent and that he had an alibi. A jury would have to decide which side they believed, the alibi or the bite impression evidence.

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1: 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All sorts of numbers. Slip and falls, work accidents, car, truck, bus, motorcycle, motorbike, e-bike, tandem bike. These bulldogs will make sure people pay. And if you don't get paid, the attorneys don't get paid, and I don't get paid. So I compel you, I implore you, I beseech you to pick up that phone and call now to see what your case could be worth.
2: 800-701-0484.
3: The ironic situation of having done a news piece about safety tips and then going to Florida and becoming part of the crime statistics. Even when you think you have all the tools at your disposal to keep yourself safe, if you're at the wrong place at the wrong time, anything can happen.
4: As the trial approached for the brutal assault of Helga Lust, Stanley Cornett claimed he had an alibi, that he had been at work at the time of the crime. His work record showed that he was indeed at work that day. But Cornett's co-worker said he didn't always punch the time clock when leaving for a break, and he worked just 10 minutes away from where Helga was attacked.
5: His supervisor remembers that day in particular and remembered he left and never came back. He was soon after let go out of that job because of that. So that melted that alibi.
6: It's incredible that an individual would punch a time card, go to work like we all do in the morning, and he would leave during his break and go commit a violent crime against a tourist. But that's precisely what Stanley Cornett did.
4: Through various legal tactics, Cornett kept delaying his trial.
5: If my victim doesn't want to cooperate, then I have no case. And that's what these criminals count on. That's why they target the tourists. And in this case, they picked the wrong tourist. And Stanley Cornett was relying on wearing Helga Lust down to the point where she just gave up. He underestimated Helga Lust. She wasn't going to wear down. She came back for every trial date, every appointment she flew back for.
4: At the trial, Helga again identified Cornett as the man who attacked her.
3: Facing Stanley Cornett in court was one of the hardest things I've ever had to do. Through all of my testimony, the defendant had a smirk on his face. So I tried really hard not to focus on him and to focus on the prosecutor and the jury and the judge and the people that were there to embrace justice.
4: The clarity of the bite impression photographs taken by a qualified forensic photographer alongside the cast of Cornett's teeth were what ultimately convinced the jury. Stanley Cornett was found guilty of attempted robbery and aggravated battery. Because he was a repeat offender, he was sentenced to life in prison.
5: The bite mark evidence, I think, sealed this case. It put the final nail in Stanley Cornett's coffin as far as the jury is concerned, I think. It was our strongest piece of evidence.
4: Cornett's accomplice in the crime was never identified. By the end of 1993, the crimes against vacation travelers in South Florida stopped. Why? Police increased their surveillance of the rental car areas. Rental agencies removed their stickers from the cars and ended the practice of identifiable license plates. After her ordeal, Helga formed an advocacy group for victims of crime called Witness Justice.
5: She can meet them on a totally different level than a police officer can. And she can advocate for them. She can be their voice when sometimes they can't find their voice. Maybe it'll be the Helgas of this world that make more victims come back to court and get more convictions.
4: This man, Ray Crone, was known throughout Arizona as the Snaggletooth Killer. An unusual bite mark on a murdered woman resulted in his conviction and death sentence. A forensic expert told the jury that he was 100% certain that it was Crone who bit the victim.
2: He knew he was wrong, but he had already committed, and his comment to me was, "I'm in too deep."
4: The CBS Lounge is one of many neighborhood bars in downtown Phoenix, Arizona. Hank Arredondo owned the CBS Lounge. Kim and Kona managed it for him.
7: In the bar business, you have to have a nice personality. You have to be honest. And all those qualities Kim had.
4: On December 29th, 1991, Kim closed the bar at the usual time, shortly after 1 a.m. As was his custom, Hank called to make sure there hadn't been any problems.
7: Kim answered. She says, "Hank, I know you're tired. Go to sleep, rest. I'll take care of it."
4: When Hank arrived the next day to open up, he noticed the door was ajar.
7: "I know my bartender didn't leave the door open. I know I didn't, so something's wrong."
4: He first checked the safe, but none of the bar's money was missing. He went to the kitchen. No one was there. Then he checked the men's room.
7: I can close my eyes and still see that scene. I saw her laying in the bathroom, her eyes fixed, dead.
4: The evidence suggests the killer grabbed the knife from the kitchen, forced Kim into the men's room, and stabbed her to death. He placed the knife in a trash can under the liner. On his way out, he left a shoe print on the freshly cleaned kitchen floor. Forensic experts identified the print as a Converse brand sneaker, size 9.5. Hairs were found on Kim Ancona's body. They were black and not hers. It appeared that the killer had bitten through Kim's tank top, leaving a bite impression on her skin. Two drinks were sitting on the bar, apparently poured after closing time. Forensic scientists found Kim's fingerprints on one glass. The other had prints not clear enough for identification.
8: The working theory then became she must have known who the person was. It allowed them into the bar against company policy, but nonetheless, and thereafter was killed by that person.
4: Robbery didn't appear to be the motive. There was no money missing from Kim's purse, but inside her purse, police found an address book with the name and telephone number of one of the bar's regular customers, a postman named Ray Crone.
7: He was not well liked. There was something different about him that didn't sit well with people.
4: Some of the bar's employees told police that Kim had expressed a romantic interest in Crone. If the bite mark, the shoe impression, and the hairs could be tied to him, police were sure they had their killer.
9: "I'm on the best show in hockey.
10: Paul Bissonnette is here.

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1: During Kim and Kona's autopsy, forensic photographers took numerous photographs of the bite wound on her upper chest. The photograph showed the killer had a distinctive bite pattern. His left front tooth pointed outward beyond the line of his other front teeth. Kim's address book contained the name and telephone number of a man named Ray Crone, someone she had often spoken with at the bar.
2: Kim and Kona had told several friends that she was interested in Ray, that she liked him, you know, that she thought maybe something could happen. And those friends, in turn, relayed that to detectives.
1: Ray Crone was 35 years old, an Air Force veteran with no prior criminal record. Several bar employees told police that Kim had a date with Crone planned for the night of her murder.
2: When police talked to Kim's friends, the last person that they expected Kim and Kona to meet that night was Ray Crone. He was supposed to meet her to help close up the bar.
1: When questioned, Ray Crone said the two were just acquaintances. He denied there was any romantic relationship.
3: She was always a nice, congenial person, very friendly and outgoing. And I liked her personality. I liked, you know, her bubbliness and things like that. There wasn't a relationship.
1: And Crone denied that he had plans to meet Kim at the bar, as her friends claimed. He also had an alibi. He shared a house with a co-worker who said Crone was home the night of the murder. But as police questioned Crone, they noticed that his left front tooth protruded slightly in a way that looked similar to the bite wound found on Kim's chest. Crone willingly agreed to provide an impression of his teeth by biting into a piece of styrofoam, which is commonly used since it's soft but still stable. Forensic odontologists examined a series of bite impressions from men who knew Kim and Kona. They found only one in which the left front tooth was clearly extended, just like the bite mark on the body. It was Ray Crone's.
3: I hear, you know, brakes squealing, doors slamming. I look over and here's a police van unloading with officers, all armed, guns pointing at me, telling me to freeze. I was thrown on the ground, handcuffed, and taken off, and I was charged with murder, kidnapping, and sexual assault. That was the day of my arrest, New Year's Eve of 1991.
1: Crone maintained he was innocent, but he had no explanation for why his bite impression looked like the wound on Kim and Kona.
3: You just say, why? Why won't somebody listen? Why won't somebody take a minute and look at this intelligently, responsibly? You're going to see that there is a definite problem here.
1: But the bite wound wasn't the only evidence against Crone. The perpetrator left his saliva on Kim's clothing. DNA tests of that saliva sample were inconclusive. But tests revealed the perpetrator had type O blood, the same blood type as Ray Crone. He was arrested and charged with murder. At his trial, prosecutors believed the bite impression evidence was the most convincing.
4: They hired a nationally known bite mark expert from Las Vegas, Nevada, to testify that it was a 100% perfect match, better than a fingerprint.
1: That expert was Dr. Raymond Rawson, a forensic odontologist and also a senator in the Nevada State Legislature. At the trial, Dr. Rawson used this video in which photographs of the bite wound from Kim and Kona's body were superimposed on Ray Crone's bite impressions. Based on that evidence, Ray Crone was convicted of first-degree murder and was sentenced to death.
3: But I didn't care if I was going to be in prison for something I didn't do. You might as well kill me. I mean, what was life? My whole life, everything I worked for, everything I stood for, 35-year-old man, was gone.
1: The press called Crone the snaggle-tooth killer.
2: That judge believed the bite marks were a form of torture, and because of that, he sentenced him to death.
1: But if Crone was innocent, as he claimed, how could a nationally known forensic odontologist be wrong?
5: During my recovery, the only thing I could think about was getting back to playing. Boost gave me the fuel to get back on the stage.

0: Discovery.
1: Ray Krohn had spent 3 years on death row for the murder of 35-year-old bar manager Kim Ancona. During that time, he formed his own opinions about the bite impression evidence used to convict him.
2: I mean, you basically could take a sharp object, stick it in skin a couple places, and have somebody say, oh, yeah, that's a bite mark, and it matches him. And you could get, if you showed it to enough people, you'd have, you know, somebody saying that, yeah, it's a match. That's junk.
1: All death penalty cases in Arizona are automatically appealed to the state Supreme Court. And fortunately for Krohn, this bite mark videotape made by the prosecution provided grounds for an appeal. The court ruled that the defense team wasn't given enough time to review the tape before the trial. For Krohn's retrial, his family asked Chris Plourd to represent him. Plourd specializes in difficult forensic cases.
3: I heard the story, you know, that Ray Krohn's on death row as a result of a bite mark. I didn't know whether other evidence supported his conviction or not. I was originally kind of skeptical because I hear these stories all the time.
1: Forensic experts hired by Plourd discovered that the hairs found on Kim's body were mongoloid hairs, meaning they were from someone of Asian or Native American descent. They also discovered that Ray Krohn wore size 10 and a half shoes. The shoe impression found on the kitchen floor of the bar was a size 9 and a half. The defense brought in Dr. Skip Sperber, a past president of the American Academy of Forensic Odontologists, to look at the bite wound evidence that more than anything else convicted Krohn in his first trial. What Dr. Sperber told them came as a shock. He said he'd seen this evidence before. It had been sent to him before the first trial.
4: A good friend of mine, John Piakas in Phoenix, Arizona, called me and he asked me to look at this particular case, the People versus Krohn. When I first viewed that case, thought there were too many inconsistencies for that to be a positive comparison between the teeth of Ray Krohn, the suspect, and the victim's wounds.
1: Dr. Sperber told his colleague working for the Arizona prosecutors that this evidence was exceptionally weak.
4: We say on a range of 1 to 10, with 10 being very good, I would have rated this around 3 or 4, on the low side.
1: Dr. Sperber took the cast of Ray Krohn's teeth and, using a low-tech but time-tested method, made a styrofoam impression and then traced the teeth patterns onto a transparency. He then placed the transparency over the top of the photo of the bite mark on Kim Ancona's body. Although the left front tooth in both marks was jutting forward, Ray Krohn does not have any separation between his front teeth. The bite mark on the victim's body shows an obvious separation between those teeth. For Dr. Sperber, the results were clear.
4: If it's a good bite, it will really jump out at you and you will see immediately similarities. In the Krohn case, there were no similarities.
2: So this was the key evidence. And to get the initial report back that a bite mark expert said it's not me, I was like, oh, wow, you know, something good can happen.
1: In the second trial, Dr. Raymond Rawson, the same bite mark expert from the first trial, repeated his testimony. He said there was no doubt the bite mark was from Ray Krohn. A team of defense experts disagreed.
5: I could positively exclude Ray Krohn as being the biter. I wasn't the only one. There were three other forensic dentists that are all board certified, highly qualified guys, and they excluded him.
1: But the jury disagreed. They sided with the prosecution's expert and found Ray Krohn guilty again.
2: What does it take? What is this beyond reasonable doubt? What is this innocent until proven guilty? It don't exist in the justice system. The one that I've seen, it did not exist for me.
3: We knew that there was another person in that bathroom at the time of death. There were unknown fingerprints that came back to somebody. There was a person who had shoes that were inconsistent with the defendant. The hairs were inconsistent with the defendant. You know, the FBI Forensic people testified that these hairs were not Mr. Crone's, they were not the victim's. To me, logic and common sense told me it wasn't Mr. Crone that committed this crime, and the jury found the opposite result.
4: When I heard the verdict in the second trial, I really couldn't believe it. It was total disbelief.
5: It was an absolute dog and pony show, the likes of which I've never seen before.
0: Ray Crone tried to reconcile himself to a life behind bars. But then, he got help from an unlikely source, the very system he had grown to despise.
6: I'm ready to find love.
7: Puerto Rico, definitely.

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1: Ray Krohn languished in prison for a crime that some of the country's top forensic experts said he didn't commit. Just before Krohn's second trial, Dr. Richard Suveron, one of his defense experts, sat next to the prosecution's forensic expert, Dr. Rawson, at a scientific conference.
2: His comment to me was, "I'm in too deep." He knew he was wrong, but he had already committed. And if that isn't a scary thing, I don't know what is. And I hated to see him get sucked in on something like this and told him, you know, get out of this deal. Just say, I don't want to do it anymore, or I've changed my opinion, or I've listened to everybody else, and, you know, I've rethought my position. Anybody can make a mistake. I mean, none of us are above making mistakes. But he said, I'm in too deep.
1: Through a spokesperson, Dr. Rawson denies that the conversation described by Dr. Suveron ever took place. It wasn't until 2001 that a new law offered Krohn some hope.
3: Arizona, one of the first states in the United States, passed a new bill for post-conviction DNA testing, which allows convicted offenders access to evidence in post-conviction DNA testing if they contend that they were innocent.
1: So Krohn's defense team asked the state of Arizona to test every piece of Kim Ancona's clothing for DNA. The saliva on Kim's blouse had already been tested, and the results were inconclusive. But her jeans had small blood stains. The prosecution believed the blood was Kim Ancona's. The jeans were sent to the state crime lab for a new DNA test that analyzes 13 different genetic markers. The test yielded unanticipated results. The blood on the jeans wasn't Kim Ancona's, and it wasn't Ray Krohn's. But whose was it? To find out, forensic scientists entered this new DNA evidence into a national DNA database with genetic profiles of more than 1 million convicts from across the country. And the database came up with a match to this man, a 35-year-old Native American, Kenneth Phillips, who was currently in prison for child molestation. At the time of Kim Ancona's murder, Kenneth Phillips lived just 600 yards away from the CBS lounge.
4: He lived right behind the bar, and his nationality was an American Indian, which was consistent with some of the other DNA results we had and the hairs that was found at the scene of the crime.
1: When interviewed

0: by police, Phillips made a startling admission. He said on the morning after Kim's murder, he woke from an alcoholic blackout to find his hands covered with blood. Then he saw news of the murder on TV. His fingerprints were among the unknown fingerprints found in the bathroom where the murder took place. His shoe size matched the print from the kitchen floor, and his bite impression had the same left front tooth protruding from the rest of his teeth. For Ray Crone, the ordeal was over. After serving 10 years and 4 months for a crime he didn't commit, he walked out of prison a free man.
1: Well, I'd spent over 10 years in prison. I will never forget that day I got out. In fact, I commemorated it, so I won't ever forget it.
0: Forensic odontologists say that the problem with the Crone case was that Dr. Rawson told jurors bite marks could match like fingerprints, but that is rarely possible.
2: The best that a forensic dentist can give is reasonable certainty, and that means that that's the highest level we give. There is always a remote possibility that there's someone else that has teeth similar that could have left the pattern.
0: Ray Crone is trying to resume his life. Experts say the lesson of his case is that bite marks are rarely definitive and should only be used to exclude, not include, suspects. Above all, they say, bite mark analysis is more opinion than fact, and that this should always be made clear to jurors.
1: Interpretation of a bite mark is what convicted me. Not the scientific, not the fingerprints that didn't match me, not the they even had footprints that they couldn't match the shoes, the hair, not the DNA, none of that stuff. They used an interpretation of a bite mark to convict me.
3: That has no place in a courtroom, any more than perjury has a place in the courtroom. We shouldn't allow witnesses that lie, no matter what they say, whether it's regarding a scientific issue or any other issue. And in this case, it was clear that some of the scientific experts were actually misrepresenting their data and the scientific validity of what they were talking about.
0: In 4 years' time, this man suffered the loss of two wives, and his business went bankrupt.
4: You gotta say, this guy's gotta be the most unlucky person in the world.
0: Was it bad luck, or, as one forensic scientist asked, was it too coincidental? In 1994, 36-year-old Tim Boskowski and his three children moved to Pittsburgh, Pennsylvania to begin a new life. Just a few months earlier in North Carolina, Tim suffered the dual loss of his business and the accidental death of his wife, Elaine.
5: There's things you learn in life that only your mom could teach you. I'll never have a chance to find those things out.
6: The memories will never go away, but you kind of like had to put up like a backseat to that and kind of like move on.
0: Tim started a small company to make crowns and bridges for local dentists. And just 7 months after the death of his wife, he met 32-year-old Mary Ann Fullerton.
7: She met him at a dance. She came home all excited, saying she met the most wonderful man at the Catholic Singles Club that night, and all her friends figured, you know, they hadn't seen her that excited in a while, and it just might be the person.
0: Mary Ann soon fell in love with Tim and his kids, Randy, Sandy, and Todd. When the couple married, Mary Ann included Tim's children in the ceremony.
8: I hereby sexually pride the responsibility of being a mother.
5: Looking from the outside in, you wouldn't have known that she wasn't, you know, our real mother, per se.
0: But just 18 months after the wedding, tragedy struck Tim Boskowski yet again. Shortly after midnight, on November 7th, 1994, Tim found his wife unconscious in the family hot tub.
9: Is the patient conscious right now?
10: No.
9: Is he breathing?
10: I don't think so.
9: They're trying to get her out of the water. Okay. Get her out of the water.
0: Marianne was rushed to the trauma center of Allegheny General Hospital, but it was too late. She was pronounced dead.
11: It's probably the worst feeling in the world.
0: Tim told police that he and Marianne went into the hot tub together around 11 o'clock. They ignored or were unaware of safety warnings that they should spend no longer than 10 or 15 minutes in the hot water. And doctors warned against drinking alcohol in a hot tub. Tim and Marianne stayed in for over an hour, and Tim admitted the two had been drinking.
12: He was really pushing the fact that she was drinking heavily, 13 to 15 beers. Well, that's a lot of beer.
0: Later, Tim left to take a shower, and he said Marianne stayed behind. When Tim returned 20 minutes later, he found Marianne's lifeless body in the water.
13: She was immersed in a hot tub, the spa that had a temperature of approximately 104 degrees. The outside air in early November was in the 30s. She probably attempted to get out of the tub and had an episode of lightheadedness because of the blood rushing out to the cooled extremities and had a fainting spell, fell into the tub, and drowned.
0: Marianne's blood alcohol level was 0.22, over twice the legal limit of intoxication.
13: It's never pleasant nor easy to bash the deceased. They're not here to defend themselves, but the long and short of it in this case was that Marianne Boskowski did have a history of drinking. She had, I believe, two DUIs. We had witnesses that were in the choir with her at church were concerned about her drinking.
0: Once again, Tim Boskowski was a widower.
12: You gotta say, this guy's gotta be the most unlucky person in the world. To lose both wives in a four-year period, how unlucky can you be?
14: So much chaos is gonna be had.

0: on HGTV.
1: On the night Marianne Boskowski died, police investigating the case were not sure whether it was a freak accident or something else. On the hot tub lay two wet beach towels. On the bottom of the tub lay the temperature gauge, which had broken loose from its housing, and a pair of women's eyeglasses. On the deck, officers also saw a wet pack of cigarettes, an ashtray, two cups, and a small box that held the breathing device Tim used to administer CPR on Marianne until paramedics arrived. The device typically is used on strangers to prevent disease.
2: That was suspicious. A person in his right mind would want to use this device on his own wife and take the time to leave her alone in that tub, to run down in the basement to find this thing to bring it up.
1: Something else bothered police. A scratch on Tim Boskowski's neck. Detectives asked Tim to remove his shirt. They saw multiple scratches on both sides of his waist, his shoulder, and left thumb, and his left shin was bruised.
3: These superficial scratches on his back did not bleed, okay? They were not surrounded by bruising or black and blue or hematoma contusions on his body. They were just little scratches.
4: Didn't necessarily take a trained police officer to figure out that there was really something wrong here.
1: Marianne's family was suspicious. They had heard rumors that Tim's first wife died under similar circumstances.
5: I asked Marianne, I said, I had heard that she had drowned in a bathtub. And Marianne said, oh, Aunt Ruth, she choked on something. And I said, what in the world was she eating in the bathtub that she would choke on? And she said, I don't know. She said, Tim doesn't like to talk about it. He gets too upset.
1: Police in Greensboro, North Carolina, confirmed that Tim's first wife, Elaine, died in a bathtub accident. 4 years earlier, Tim said Elaine was intoxicated when she came home from a church social function. Elaine went to take a bath. Tim said he went to bed. At the time, the couple's daughter, Sandy, was 6 years old. Both she and her father said they heard a loud noise in the bathroom.
6: I remember hearing a thud, and I remember getting up and being the one who woke my dad up.
1: Tim said the bathroom door was locked, which he forced open with a screwdriver. Inside, he found his wife on her back in the bathtub, unconscious, submerged in the water. Tim said he pulled her out of the tub and placed her over the shower door tracks to try to revive her.
7: He laid her across the tub, thinking that he could get the water out of her because he felt like she had swallowed water and that was keeping her from breathing.
1: Paramedics rushed Elaine to the Wesley Long Community Hospital, where she was pronounced dead. At the scene, police found vomit in the bathtub from Tim's resuscitation efforts, but no water in the tub or nearby.
7: How do you get her out and not be wet? How do you get her out and not be water everywhere? Like, what happened to the water? That was the thing that kept freaking me out.
1: Even the shower door tracks were completely dry. Brenda Vance was a rookie police officer in 1990 and the same size as Tim's first wife, Elaine. Disturbed by the lack of water in the Boskowski bathroom, Vance conducted an experiment in her own home bathtub. The officer wanted to see how much water it took to submerge her head.
7: We start filling the tub up. When there's enough water in the tub that it started getting up right here on my face, my head's floating up. An unconscious person is just going to float right up. So that didn't make any sense to me. Second thing was, before I could get enough water in there, the overflow valve was taking the water out. So I could never submerge myself in my tub. You know, we proved it. His story just didn't hold water. No water there. It did not happen that way.
1: Elaine Boskowski's autopsy revealed no water in the airways. Forensic pathologists say water is not always present in the lungs of drowning victims. Three parallel lines mark the lower chest and upper abdomen, consistent with the shower door tracks on the Boskowski's bathtub.
0: The explanations that he offered for the marks on the body couldn't be refuted by the autopsy findings. When he said, I put her over the edge of the tub to try to resuscitate her or an attempt to save her life, well, we have a mark that's consistent with putting a body over the edge of a tub.
1: The toxicology report showed Elaine's blood alcohol level was zero. She was not inebriated as Tim claimed. Despite the inconsistency, the coroner ruled the cause of death undetermined.
0: Well, you call it undetermined because I don't really believe a story, but I can't say that it didn't happen that way, but I'm suspicious, but, you know, there's just not quite enough there.
8: I understand why she made the call that she did to begin with. To answer your question directly, I think she did the best she could under the circumstances. I also believe that that she probably felt very badly personally when the second woman died.
1: But if Tim Boskowski got away with murder the first time, would he be lucky enough to get away with it again with wife number two?
9: Anybody who's struggling with alcohol should try it.

0: counter, the sport mat, and wireless remote. Call now.
1: Tim Boskowski had been married two times. Both wives died under suspicious circumstances. The first in a bathtub, the second in a hot tub. Friends and relatives say the two wives strongly resembled each other.
2: And they actually wore their hairstyle the same. It was ironic because they both wore glasses that were Coke bottle thick.
1: The investigation into the death of Tim's first wife was inconclusive. Investigators were hoping for more in the autopsy of Tim's second wife.
3: It is impossible to know exactly what happened, but we can piece together some things in an intelligent and logical fashion.
1: The medical examiner found 53 bruises externally and internally on the upper arms, the back, and the upper neck.
3: We find some bruising and hemorrhaging on the lips and at the base of the gums, at the inside bottom portion of the lips. Then we find these bruises on the arms that are strongly suggestive of fingernail impressions. We do have several areas of focal hemorrhage in the neck, in those small muscles we call strap muscles because they resemble small, elongated, rectangular straps. And we find small hemorrhages in the surrounding soft tissues.
1: Pressure to the side of the neck halts the blood flow in the carotid artery to the brain, and pressure to the vagus nerve alongside the carotid slows the heart muscle and respiration.
3: Bradycardia, as we call it, that slowing of the heart can set the stage in some instances uncontrollably, unpredictably, quite erratically, of a cardiac arrhythmia, an abnormal beating of the heart. In other words, the heart just stops beating, the lungs then stop functioning, and in a matter of 4 to 6 minutes, you're dead.
1: Dr. Wecht says Mary Ann Boskowski did not drown.
3: I think that Mr. Boskowski strangled her. I think he applied pressure to her neck. I think that he held her arms. He may well have held her underwater, although we don't have any definitive evidence of prolonged immersion in water. I think that it was a staged drowning. I think that the death is due to strangulation.
1: Mary Ann's blood alcohol level, 0.22, was proof she was intoxicated. Dr. Weck says being intoxicated made it difficult for Mary Ann to fight off her attacker. The official ruling, asphyxiation due to compression of the neck.
4: As the medical evidence incontrovertibly in our minds indicated, he strangled her to death in plain English.
1: If Tim murdered both of his wives as alleged, what was the motive? When prosecutors interviewed Mary Ann Boskowski's family and friends, they learned that Tim and Mary Ann had recently been on a cruise, and all was not happy.
2: Mary Ann said, if things don't get better, by the time I get back, I can always leave, and I'm taking the children with me.
1: There was evidence Tim's first wife, Elaine, was planning to divorce him as well. Tim's first wife had no life insurance to speak of, but Tim purchased a $100,000 life insurance policy on his second wife. Even after these two suspicious deaths, the children steadfastly defended their father.
2: They say that he's innocent. Hope they're in counseling.
5: One of the most haunted houses in America.

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5: Tim Boskowski was arrested and charged with first-degree murder in the deaths of his first wife, Elaine, and his second wife, Mary Ann. Boskowski insisted he was innocent.
6: The evidence does not support that charge.
5: Prosecutors in Greensboro believe Tim followed Elaine into the bathroom that night in 1990. A later interview with one of the children revealed there was an argument. Before Elaine got into the shower, Tim forced her over the edge of the tub and held her there for 4 or 5 minutes, preventing her from breathing. At some point in the struggle, Elaine vomited before she died. The lack of water in and around the bathtub and the bruises on Elaine's body told a tale of violence. In Tim's second marriage to Mary Ann, there were problems once more.
7: Got away with the first one, he figured he can get away with this one.
5: Pittsburgh prosecutors believe Tim and Mary Ann argued in the hot tub, possibly about her drinking or her interest in having children of her own. The evidence suggests Tim quickly overpowered Mary Ann, possibly covering her head with the beach towels to muffle her screams. Mary Ann fought for her life, splashing water onto the deck and scratching Tim's back. Tim knew from the first murder that strangulation victims sometimes vomit. This may be why he used the CPR mouthpiece in Mary Ann's case as protection while performing CPR when paramedics arrived. Tim's defense lawyer says that his client had no motive to kill his wife.
6: Tim's business up here was successful. They had a new house. Things were going well for them. The only bone of contention that anybody could point to at the time was that they had some arguments over the kids. And if that's a reason to charge a man with murder, then we're all in trouble.
5: In the Greensboro case and the Pittsburgh case, Tim's defense claimed that both of his wives had underlying heart conditions that caused accidental death.
8: If you believe in fairy godmothers and things like that, and you're prepared to believe that something with 100 billion to one odds that can happen, then maybe you could argue that.
5: In Greensboro, North Carolina, the jury found Tim Boskowski guilty in the first-degree murder of Elaine, wife number one. He was sentenced to life in prison. In the murder trial of Mary Ann, wife number two, it was the same verdict, guilty. But that jury sentenced Boskowski to death.
9: I think his sentence should be tie bricks around him, chain them to him, and throw him in the Allegheny River and let him see what it's like to drown. But you're not going to use that.
5: Tim Boskowski continues to maintain his innocence. His children say their father didn't receive fair trials because jurors in both cases heard about both deaths.
8: Well, without forensics, of course, this case would have been missed. And if a case like this happens in a jurisdiction in which there is no competent forensic pathologist, it could well be missed. You know, the marks on the neck, very, very subtle, very minimal.
7: She left a message for all of us with the trauma about her body that proved that this wasn't an accidental drowning.
10: He basically told the same story twice with two wives, you know. And in both cases, neither story held water, you know. So he was basically just all wet.

0: A man was dead in a Michigan junkyard. And there were no clues or forensic evidence at the scene. But computer forensic experts found evidence of a crime that had everything. Sex, lies, and a videotape. On November 8, 1999, Chuck Miller got a frantic call from his sister-in-law. His brother, Bruce, was missing. Bruce hadn't come home for dinner, and he wasn't answering his telephone at work. Chuck drove out to his brother's junkyard to look for him.
1: The door was shut. I opened the door and walked in and hollered his name. He wouldn't answer. And we walked around the corner of the desk, and he was laying on the floor.
0: Bruce Miller was dead of a gunshot wound to his chest. The telephone receiver was near his head. Bruce normally kept around $2,000 in his front shirt pocket to make change for his customers. That money was missing. The motive appeared to be robbery.
2: $2,000 cash in the pocket would look good to a lot of people in the area.
1: We just thought it was just a random. Someone just walked in and shot him because he always kept money in his front pocket and took that money.
3: It just appeared to be another robbery, another day in Flint.
0: Criminalists from the Michigan Crime Lab used one-sided tape to collect possible evidence from Bruce's shirt.
4: The tape lift that I took from this particular victim only had his own head hair on it. There was nothing foreign that was determined on the tape lift.
0: And there were other signs that this crime scene was a little too clean.
2: We're talking about a business that hadn't been cleaned and probably since it opened. We're talking grease, oil, everything that leaves a good late imprint, a good boot impression.
4: So he knew what to touch, what not to touch, and might have even taken other protective measures in order for him not to be found.
0: It was also troubling that Bruce was on the phone when killed. But to whom was he speaking?
2: No one's called and said, I was on the phone with Bruce Miller, and I heard a gunshot. There's no latent prints that were, no bloody prints, no money fallen where they were in a hurry to get it out. Why the pocket wasn't ripped when they're taking the money out.
0: Bruce Miller was 48 years old. 6 months earlier, he married 28-year-old Cherie, and he was about to adopt her three children.
3: By all accounts, seemed to be a very hardworking, kind of mellow guy who, you know, took a chance with marrying Cherie Miller and her kids and taking on that load, as well as having two jobs, working at General Motors, as well as running a junkyard.
0: According to friends and family, it was a happy marriage.
2: She would talk to them in length about Bruce Miller, how he was the best thing that ever happened to her, how he was a good lover, how her kids endeared him. This was an older gentleman that caught the young woman, and he treated her like a princess.
0: Cherie had been at home all day with her children and several friends and wasn't considered a suspect. But she had a pretty good idea of who might be responsible. She told detectives that one of her former boyfriends, John Hutchinson, owed her husband several thousand dollars.
2: Bruce had run-ins with John in the past, arguing over him stealing auto parts from the business late at night, and they argued just recently over a sale of a $20 tire to John Hutchinson's stepson.
0: Hutchinson claimed he was at home alone at the time of the murder. It was an alibi that couldn't be corroborated. It would take a second death before detectives would get to the truth.
5: So much chaos is going to be had.

0: with Anthony Davis. All new November 2nd on TBS.
1: John Hutchinson emerged as the key suspect in junkyard owner Bruce Miller's murder. Hutchinson agreed to take a lie detector test. He collapsed during the examination.
2: John Hutchinson, he had some kind of episode where he ended up going to the hospital, but apparently he was pretty stressed out by this polygraph, which he did not pass.
1: But police needed more evidence than a polygraph. The autopsy revealed Bruce had been killed with a 20-gauge shotgun. In a search of Hutchinson's home, police didn't find a 20-gauge shotgun, bloody clothing, or the missing money.
3: The feeling was he had probably done it. We've exhausted all of our leads. This is our best prime suspect. What aren't we doing? What can we do differently to make it work so we can get the truth?
1: Weeks went by, then months. There had been no new leads in the case. But something unusual happened 700 miles away in Kansas City, Missouri. A former homicide investigator named Jerry Cassaday was found dead in his home, his gun still in his hand. There was a Bible in his lap, divorce papers were on his desk, and a report showing he had recently been treated for depression. In a trash can outside the home, police found a videotape marked for Jerry's eyes only. It appeared to be a home video of a woman dancing seductively.
3: Definitely a seductive tool, something you would send a guy that you're trying to seduce.
1: Friends told police they thought the woman on the tape was Jerry's girlfriend who lived in Flint, Michigan, and that her name was Cherie. When investigators called police in Flint, they knew just who they were talking about.
3: It was like getting hit upside the head with a sudden shock. It's like, you know, I can't believe it. She duped me.
1: Cherie Miller was brought into police headquarters for questioning.
4: She claimed that she did not even know Jerry Cassaday.
1: This is an audio recording of the actual interrogation.
5: Did you ever send naked pictures of yourself to Jerry? Did you ever send Jerry films of you naked?
6: Films of me naked? No, I didn't.
5: You never sent those to Jerry?
6: No, I did not.
4: When we showed her that we had this videotape of her for Jerry Cassaday, written right on the tape, for Jerry's eyes only, she went from not knowing Jerry Cassaday to turn around, I know him, but he's crazy.
5: Isn't it true that you were having a physical relationship with Jerry?
6: Maybe online.
5: No, I'm talking in person.
6: No.
5: In person?
6: No.
1: Cherie said she met Jerry Cassaday in a computer chat room.
6: Just messing around. I mean, I mess around online all the time just to figure out something new to do. I mean, everybody does it.
1: Computer forensic experts confiscated Cherie's computer as well as Jerry Cassaday's. And what they discovered inside answered some important questions, but raised many others.
7: This is one of the most bizarre cases I've handled in the 10 years I've been dealing with this subject matter. There was deception. There was a love triangle. Whenever there's an internet connectivity issue that relates to a murder case, of course it's going to be sexy.
1: Things were starting to get interesting.
8: After my accident, I couldn't quite do

0: Anthony Davis, all new November 2nd on TBS.
1: Police sent Cherie Miller's computer and the one used by her suspected lover, Jerry Cassaday, to an expert in the new field of computer forensics.
2: I get the stuff that's been deleted. I get the space that's unused by the computer. I get everything. And that's what I examine as a computer forensic specialist.
1: Forensic computer specialists can also gain access to password-protected accounts on a hard drive. Investigators easily made their way into Jerry's and Cherie's private files.
2: I believe we had like 300-400 bookmarks, fragments that I had found that were relevant. There were probably thousands of hits on her name on the just a Cherie 1013.
1: Investigators found incriminating evidence on Jerry's computer and in his private papers. It was an instant message conversation in which Jerry and Cherie discussed murder.
3: I'll call Bruce at 5 p.m. and tell him to call when he's leaving. Jerry, I'm scared. Is the gun loud? It's deer hunting season here.
4: Inside would be best. Muffled.
3: Pull up to the left of the building, right to the door. He'll stay at the desk inside. Take his wallet. Take the whole thing.
2: There was discussion about pull the car up, I believe it was to the right side of the door of the office, to the auto parts place, because then when you open up the driver's side door of the car, it would help hide a gun in your hand as you stepped out and went towards the front door of the business.
1: Police confronted Cherie with this computer message.
5: I'm telling you here, I have an email that lays it out right here in front of me about how you and Jerry Cassaday planned his murder.
6: That's right.
5: Okay, why would Jerry even think about changing that?
6: I don't know.
5: It doesn't make sense, does it?
6: I don't have a clue. Maybe because he was mad because I wouldn't have nothing to do with him.
1: Cherie said the instant messages were forged. Officials at AOL confirmed that this was a possibility.
7: It possibly could have been edited, but I couldn't say, in fact, it was authentic and did come through the America Online Service in its exact form.
8: It was very important for us to forensically back up this instant message and show that there was a relationship and show how she got Jerry Cassaday to kill her husband.
1: Under court order, AOL released information regarding Cassaday's and Cherie's computer activity. AOL verified that Jerry and Cherie were both signed onto the AOL service on the same day, at the same time, and for the same length of time as the instant message indicated. Cherie also took steps to cover her tracks.
7: A day and a half after the killing of her husband, she calls America Online to change her first and last name, to change her street address, city, state, and zip code. After she learned of the suicide of Jerry Cassaday, she did the same thing.
1: And Jerry's home computer showed hundreds of emails from the screen name Cherie 1013 that had been deleted.
2: The data is still there until such time as the computer needs to write something new, and the computer says, oh, that spot's open, I'll write it there now.
1: Among a stack of papers on Cherie's computer desk, investigators found the name John O'Connor, which was misspelled, and a telephone number in Cherie's handwriting. In the instant message, which Cherie claimed was a fabrication, Jerry wrote, "If anything happens to me, call him, John O'Connor," with the same misspelling and his telephone number, which was also incorrect.
8: Certainly corroborates the fact that they had been communicating in that instant message.
9: It was one in two quintillion chances that that alone could have happened by coincidence. That's 19 zeros after the two.
1: The forensic computer analysis also revealed the motive for the murder. In a moment, how Cherie Miller managed to fool a seasoned homicide investigator.

0: at bullseyeblower.com. Order now.
1: Forensic computer experts found proof that Cherie Miller and Jerry Cassaday conspired to kill Cherie's husband, Bruce.
2: It was like reading a diary of the relationship. It showed her saying things to this guy to really kind of bring his blood to both a sexual and emotional boil, to really bring him into her and her world as she was showing it to him.
1: Only a month after Cherie's marriage to Bruce Miller, she met Jerry Cassaday in an America Online chat room. The two struck up a friendship. Jerry was going through a divorce. Cherie said she was unhappy, too. Eventually, they met face to face and became lovers. When the two were apart, Cherie kept the spark in their relationship by sending Jerry erotic pictures of herself through email. She also recorded the videotape, later found by investigators in Jerry's trash. At one point, Cherie told Jerry she was pregnant with twins and that Jerry was the father, although she had had her tubes tied years earlier. Cherie emailed a picture of a positive pregnancy test she had taken from a friend and sonograms of a fetus which were actually taken 5 years earlier of her son. Cherie claimed her husband Bruce was a member of organized crime, a drug dealer, and was physically abusive towards her. There was no evidence that any of this was true. She claimed Bruce had beaten her so badly that she miscarried Jerry's unborn twins. Cherie emailed Jerry pictures of her bruised and battered body, a feat she accomplished with makeup.
2: This was a situation where a woman very plottingly and purposefully created an artificial universe to cause this guy to believe that he would be doing the quote-unquote right thing to come and murder Bruce Miller.
3: He couldn't see what the truth was anymore and what was a lie. He was going to be the white knight for Cherie Miller. He was going to kill the dragon and claim his property.
1: In an instant message, Jerry and Cherie made plans for the murder. Cherie said she would keep her husband on the phone while Jerry went in to kill him. Telephone records confirmed this is precisely what happened. Jerry's experience as a homicide detective meant he could commit the crime while leaving no forensic evidence behind. Just a few weeks after Bruce's murder, Cherie double-crossed Jerry. She stopped answering his calls and emails, and she found another boyfriend.
4: I think he was grief-stricken. What have I done? What has she led me to do? And for what? She didn't give a darn about me.
1: Among Jerry's personal papers was a suicide note addressed to his parents. It was painfully obvious. Jerry still believed most of Cherie's lies.
5: He beat the crap out of her and killed my baby. I'm sorry, Mom. These were my babies. I loved them. I wanted them. I drove there and killed him.
1: But Jerry finally realized he had been used.
5: I was so blind. And so stupid, and so much in love. Little did I know she never meant any of it. She just wanted all her money and no more husband. Cherie was involved and helped set it up. I have all the proof. She'll get what's coming.
6: There was no doubt, you know, Jerry said he did it. Jerry did it. You know, there was no making it up. You know, Jerry, you know, wasn't that type of individual that he'd pull somebody's leg like that, especially in a situation like this. He wasn't going to shoot himself and then leave this for somebody if it wasn't true.
1: In December 2000, Cherie went on trial for murder and conspiracy. The forensic computer analysis was the state's primary evidence.
7: Did you kill your husband, Bruce Miller?
8: No, I did not.
7: Did you help anybody kill your husband?
8: No, I did not.
7: Did you love your husband?
8: Yes, I did.
1: Cherie continued to maintain the instant messages were a forgery. She claimed

0: Jerry was the spurned lover and did this in an attempt to frame her.
1: And so are you saying this entire instant message is fake?
2: Yes, I am.
1: So when they talk about the discs and the pictures on your back and legs and whatnot, and the bruises, that has, you never had that conversation?
2: No, I did not.
0: But the forensic computer analysis proved otherwise and provided a possible motive for the murder. Money from Bruce's life insurance policies and the sale of his junkyard business.
3: I told my wife that I think Cherie's grinning from ear to ear, thinking the money she's going to get from this right here. That was my thought the night he got killed. Because she was that kind of person, just a money-hungry person.
4: Right after the homicide, she redid the house. She spent a lot of money. Even Bruce's mother bought her a car with some of the money that was left to her.
0: Prosecutors do not believe John Hutchinson had anything to do with Bruce Miller's murder. In December of 2000, Cherie Miller was found guilty of second-degree murder and conspiracy to commit first-degree murder. She was sentenced to life without the possibility of parole. For investigators, the verdict was a triumph of high-tech detective work and old-fashioned gumshoe investigation.
5: If we had been unable to find hard evidence to back up the printouts, the emails, the instant messages, we would not have had a case.
4: By doing the computer forensics, we showed that the manipulation of Jerry Cassidy and what brought him to killing Bruce Miller and then taking his own life.
6: She thought she had beaten the system. She thought she planned the perfect murder. She thought that those things that she typed in would never, ever come back to haunt her. But she was wrong.

0: It was a drive-by shooting that left one man dead and another seriously wounded. A witness said the perpetrator was driving a red Jeep. There were thousands of vehicles just like it, but it was nothing more than a handful of dirt that made one stand out from all the others. Front Royal, Virginia is an area steeped in Civil War history. And the nearby Shenandoah River makes this a popular destination for outdoor enthusiasts from hundreds of miles away.
1: Very laid-back community. It's mainly mountainous, rural. Hunting and fishing is the main things to do in our area.
0: On the night of September 26, 2002, there was a terrible rainstorm. A motorist driving by the low water bridge saw two men on the ground bleeding next to a truck. He immediately called police. Both men had suffered serious gunshot wounds. The man on the driver's side of the truck, 20-year-old Joe Kowaleski, was still alive, but just barely.
1: He's in dire straits, barely clinging to life.
0: The other victim, 23-year-old Ty Lathan, was dead. Lathan was no stranger to law enforcement.
2: Always been in trouble. I've actually charged him with robbery before and flew to Atlanta and picked him up.
3: Even if he had gotten in trouble, it doesn't make him bad. To me, it doesn't. Everybody makes mistakes in life. But Ty was a very loving person, and it's so sad that a young life has been taken.
0: Police found two empty 12-gauge shotgun shells on the ground nearby, along with three cellular telephones.
1: Everybody has a cell phone, but very few people have multiple cell phones. So therefore, there is possible drug involvement in the aspect of this crime.
0: Investigators found drug paraphernalia in the victim's car, and there were circular tire tracks nearby, a possible indication the men had been ambushed.
4: Since it was a cold, rainy, dark night, we didn't think someone was just down there enjoying the beauty of the river and the woods in that area.
0: The inclement weather made gathering evidence almost impossible.
2: We had nothing. We had nothing but a truck, raining, blood all over the place, and a couple shotgun shell casings and one dead body.
0: Joe Kowaleski was in a coma for several days. When he finally regained consciousness, he said very little about the incident except that the shooter was driving a red Jeep.
5: I saw it coming around to the right side of my truck and fishtail stop. I heard two loud bangs, sound like explosions.
1: He thought it was the police. He thought it was a flashbang, a distraction device.
5: I remember falling to the ground and just immediate numbness and paralyzing feeling and couldn't breathe.
0: Investigators hoped that forensic evidence could help find the driver of the mysterious red Jeep.

0: Investigators found two shotgun shells at the scene of a double shooting that wounded Joe Kowaleski and killed his co-worker, Ty Latham. Jay Mason, a firearms expert with the Virginia Division of Forensic Science, examined the evidence.
1: I was asked to make any determination I could as to the number of shots that were fired and the direction and angle which they were fired from.
0: From the evidence, Mason concluded that at least four shots were fired during the attack. Mason also wanted to determine how far away the shooter was from his victims. So he fired the same type of shotgun shells at varying distances to analyze the dispersion of the pellets, then compared them to the shotgun holes in the victim's truck.
1: There is a rule of thumb that we can use, which states that we expect to find an inch diameter pattern for every 3 feet or yard of distance after the first yard.
0: There was a 2-inch wide pellet pattern on the passenger door of the truck, indicating the killer was between 6 and 9 feet away. The trajectory revealed the gun was pointed upwards.
1: This would be consistent with someone firing from a vehicle pulled up alongside the victim's vehicle and firing from the window of the vehicle.
0: The ballistic evidence suggested that the skid marks near the victim's truck were most likely those of the killer. But analyzing tire impressions was impossible because the parking area was mostly gravel. Police also recovered 3 cell phones at the scene of the murder. One was Joe Kowaleski's, the other belonged to the dead victim, Ty Latham.
2: Assumption on our part was that the one that was found on the ground on the passenger side possibly could have been the suspect's cell phone, maybe dropped by accident.
0: Cell phone records revealed that the third phone belonged to Julie Grubbs, who was a friend of both victims. She lived in Annandale, Virginia, about an hour's drive away.
3: I knew that she was heavily into drugs. I had heard that she was into different ways of obtaining money, different things. So I, my opinion of her was not high at all.
0: And investigators found something else. A second cell phone registered to Julie Grubbs was used to call Ty Latham 22 times in the hours leading up to the shooting.
4: It doesn't strike you as odd as the phone calls being made to somebody in Annandale. What strikes you as odd is the sheer amount of the phone calls and the time allotment leading up to the murder.
0: The last call was just minutes before the murder.
4: And all of a sudden, his calls stop at 7:56 p.m. Then there's obviously some incident that happened at 7:56 p.m. that he did not make any more phone calls.
0: Investigators were about to interview Julie Grubbs when they developed another lead. Ty Latham had told friends that he was involved in drug trafficking with a sheriff's deputy, Kevin Kinsey, who was a supervisor at the work release center where Latham was living.
5: He told me the cop was letting him deal drugs from the work release. Excuse my language, but they'd have prostitutes come up in there, all kinds of stuff.
2: We're dealing with like 2 investigations at the same time because Kevin Kinsey did know Tyree Latham. And then now you have the possibility or the theory, was Kevin Kinsey involved in the shooting himself?
0: With the allegation that a sheriff's deputy might somehow be involved, the FBI was brought in to assist the investigation.
6: Chef Lena is taking the Tide Boosted Test.
7: Oh,

0: For the best deals, go to LumiDeo.com.
1: Although Joe Kovaleski survived the shooting that killed his friend Ty Lathan, Kovaleski wasn't immediately forthcoming in his interviews with police. Kovaleski was also suspicious of law enforcement since he knew Ty Lathan was involved in drug trafficking with a sheriff's deputy.
2: The killer was still out there on the loose. I was defenseless in the hospital. I couldn't get away. So anybody that walked through that door with a gun, because it easily could have finished me off, so...
1: Kovaleski said he went with Ty to the low water bridge to buy drugs. Then, a red Jeep approached, and someone inside opened fire. But he never saw the shooter's face. But the sheriff's deputy, Kevin Kinsey, didn't own a red Jeep. Kinsey had been implicated in dealing in illegal drugs with the dead victim, Ty Lathan. Their other suspect, Julie Grubbs, didn't own a red Jeep either. But when police visited Julie Grubbs' apartment, they noticed a red Jeep in the parking lot. A check of motor vehicles revealed the Jeep belonged to Julie's boyfriend, Louis Feltz. Feltz was allegedly involved in dealing in illegal drugs, and both knew Ty Lathan and Joe Kovaleski.
2: The times that I'd seen him, you know, strung out, 5-day binges of smoking meth and crack, and just sitting there curled up in a ball, shaking, talking about how much life hurts, literally talking about how much of a rush it would be to kill somebody.
1: During the surveillance of Feltz's red Jeep, investigators saw Feltz walk towards his vehicle with some cleaning materials.
3: If he had been given that opportunity, he could have washed away any blood or DNA evidence that had been transferred from the homicide scene to the Jeep, and it doesn't take much to wash that and then things away. So ultimately, we had to act. It was that important that we could not let him clean that Jeep.
1: After confiscating the Jeep, investigators searched Julie Grubb's apartment and found the cell phone used to call Ty Lathan on the night of the shooting. They also found $1,200 in cash, marijuana, PCP, and crystal methamphetamine. But they didn't find the shotgun used in the shooting. Feltz and Grubbs both denied any involvement in the murder. They claimed they were both in Grubbs' apartment in Annandale, more than 60 miles away from the crime scene. But investigators noticed something unusual on Feltz' Jeep. A lot of dried mud in the wheel wells.
4: Here you have a Jeep that supposedly is in Annandale. You don't have river dirt. You don't have so much dirt per se as you would asphalt or concrete.
1: To see if this dirt could link it to the murder scene, investigators contacted forensic geologist Dr. Eric Junger.
5: One of the most important things that we do within forensic science is try to solve what we call a forensic triad. And this is where we link the victim, suspect, and crime scene together. That triangle, if we can make that work, is crucial to most of our investigations.
1: Dr. Junger says that mineral ratios, erosion, and other environmental factors can often distinguish one soil sample from another.
5: That makes everything unique. So that basically the idea that the soil is dirt no matter where you go and it doesn't change for miles around, dirt is different 30 feet apart from each other.
1: First, soil samples were carefully collected from the Jeep's wheel wells. Then they were put through a series of mesh sieves to separate the coarse materials from the fine. Under a microscope, Dr. Junger saw a lot of common material, like clay and vegetation. But he also found something else, a sparkling blue fragment he identified as azurite, and an emerald green malachite fragment. Both were copper-based minerals.
5: They're not very strong, and typically you can take these particles in your fingers and just grind them, and they'll fall apart without much trouble at all. It told me that there had to be a source for these minerals nearby, because these are not going to be transported 20 or 30 miles downstream.
1: The murder took place at Low Water Bridge, just a few feet away from the Shenandoah River. investigators discovered that just 1 mile upstream was a working quarry.
5: We've all seen people who've worn copper bracelets for long periods of time and then it turns their skin green underneath. The same effect is happening. This is what's happening in the water there. And once I'd seen that, I knew we had found the source of the malachite and the azurite.
1: Soil samples were collected from the murder scene in the area where police noticed the circular tire tracks next to Low Water Bridge. The samples from the parking area were analyzed in the same way as the soil samples from Lewis Felt's Jeep. In both samples were the same mineral components of azurite and malachite.
5: Mr. Felt's vehicle was at that crime scene when the murder took place.
1: Dr. Junger believes that the minerals from the quarry got into the Shenandoah River, traveled a mile downstream, and were washed ashore into the parking lot at Low Water Bridge around the time of the murder. Now investigators had to prove who was in the Jeep on the night of the murder.
6: We're in the position of being able to convict the vehicle of the homicide, but we were much weaker on proving who actually pulled the trigger.
7: I'm on the best show in hockey.
8: Paul Bissonnette is here.

0: Julie Grubbs and her boyfriend Louis Feltz emerged as the prime suspects in the double shooting at Low Water Bridge. Witnesses placed Julie Grubbs at her apartment around the time of the murder, but someone using her cell phone called Ty Lathan 22 times in the hours leading up to the murder.
1: Every time you push that send button, you're hitting a tower, and that information's being logged in and kept.
0: A check of cell tower records showed that Julie Grubbs' cell phone used many different cell towers during those calls.
1: The cell phone started making phone calls at 3:33 p.m. on the 26th, the day of the murder. And they were using Washington, D.C. cell site towers. Around between the 6 to 7 o'clock hour, they roll over into Fredericksburg Towers and then ultimately into Winchester Towers. So we're actually able to show that that cell phone traveled west on 50 and ended up in the Shenandoah Valley that night and was used.
0: And investigators discovered that several local residents saw Louis Feltz in a nearby convenience store earlier that day. In addition, Ty Lathan's stepmother was with Ty about 2 hours before the murder when he received a cell phone call.
2: And he said, "Louis, damn it, I told you I'll meet you at Deer Lake," and slammed the phone down.
3: Feltz consistently denied being in Warren County for a number of years prior to the murder. So it was vital to our case to be able to put him here in Warren County and put him near the crime scene. And we were able to do that through the cell phone records.
0: And investigators discovered even more forensic evidence. Mike Kennedy, a friend of Louis Feltz, came forward with a startling revelation that he had sold Feltz a shotgun 3 weeks before the murder. Kennedy also said he had several spent shells from that shotgun still in his possession. Investigators recovered 9 shell casings in Kennedy's yard. When a shotgun fires, the firing pin leaves a distinctive mark on the shell.
4: I like to refer to it as a fingerprint of the firearm, this impression on the back of the shot shell case.
0: Firearms expert Jay Mason compared the shell casings from Michael Kennedy to the shells found at the crime scene. He saw double horizontal lines with a slash on all of the samples.
4: The fact that I was able to identify the shot shell cases all having been fired from the same firearm put the murder weapon in the hands of the suspect.
0: Prosecutors believe the motive for the shooting may have been old-fashioned jealousy.
3: The classic love triangle. There's some evidence that there was jealousy that had developed by Feltz. He was suspicious that Ty had been with his girlfriend.
0: The forensic evidence shows that Louis Feltz called Ty Lathan while driving towards Front Royal and asked him to meet at Low Water Bridge. There, he saw Ty Lathan and Joe Kowaleski parked and waiting. Feltz fired into the truck, killing Ty Lathan and wounding Kowaleski. The trajectory analysis shows that Feltz fired from his Jeep. 2 shell casings fell to the ground. As Feltz drove away, the minerals, malachite and azurite, lodged in his wheel wells, giving investigators a precise geological record of his location. When Feltz saw the amount of forensic evidence against him, he accepted a plea bargain and pled guilty to 1 count of capital murder and 1 count of attempted murder. Feltz was sentenced to 25 years in prison. Prosecutors say there is no evidence to suggest that Julie Grubbs was involved in the shooting. Joe Kowaleski is blind in his right eye and has limited use of his right arm. Kevin Kinsey, the sheriff's deputy implicated in drug dealing, was later convicted of distribution of crack cocaine and sentenced to 40 months in prison. There was no evidence he was involved in Lathan's murder.
3: The science and technology really came into play in this case in a tremendous way. We couldn't have completed this prosecution without it.
5: Your witnesses will change their story. Your victims will change the story. There's just too many other things that can change. but your physical evidence never changes, period. It never changes. And to me, that is one of the key things. Physical evidence tells it like it is, period.
6: I've watched this show called Forensic Files, and I've seen it a lot, and I knew that they could do it.
7: Breaking just moments ago, new CNN polls reveal widespread disapproval of the president in two battlegrounds he took by double digits. Major implications in the race for the Senate.
8: Also breaking overnight, a powerful hurricane now churning in the Gulf, gaining strength, set to make U.S. landfall tomorrow. Emergency alerts already going out in nearly 100 counties across Florida and Alabama.
9: And a police dog, the key to helping save a little boy just feet from a busy road after an exhaustive search. The harrowing ordeal. See it all as it happens. I'm Sarah Seidner and John, with John Berman and Kate Baldwin. This is CNN News Central.
7: And breaking this morning, we have some brand new CNN polls just out, and they spell deep trouble in a pair of deep red states for President Trump and his party just ahead of the midterms. In Ohio, a state the president won by 11 points in 2024, Democrat Sherrod Brown has a 6-point lead in the race for the Senate against the Republican incumbent John Husted. This would be a flip. In Iowa, another state the president won by double digits. No clear leader between Republican Ashley Hinson and Democrat Josh Turk, but again, the fact it's even close tells a story. The top issue in both states is the economy. About 3 in 4 likely voters say that Trump's policies have raised the cost of living. Want to get right to CNN's Washington Bureau Chief and Political Director David Chalian for the latest on this. Chief Director Chalian, great to see you this morning. Let's start with Ohio right now, what we're seeing there.
10: Yeah, good morning, John. So again, that top line number in that Senate race, 49% of likely voters expressing their support for Democrat Sherrod Brown, 43% for Republican incumbent appointed Senator John Husted, a 6-point lead for the Democrat in Ohio. In the governor's race, the margin is even a little bit wider. Amy Acton, the Democrat, 50% among likely voters. Vivek Ramaswamy, 42%. Look at Donald Trump's approval rating in the Buckeye State. He is down to 36% job approval in Ohio, a state he won 3 times, John. Disapproval at 64%. That is a minus 28 percentage point underwater situation for there. And just you noted what the 2024 presidential result was there. He beat Kamala Harris in Ohio by 11 percentage points just 2 years ago, John. So you are looking at a state that we have, over our careers covering American politics, has gone from a true toss-up battleground state to a pretty red state. And we see it swinging back this cycle a bit.
7: Obama won it twice. Trump won it 3 times. You can see the swings back and forth there. David, let's go to the other 4-letter state here. Let's talk about Iowa.
10: Yes, the other 4-letter state, also a deep red state. And take a look here. Here we have no clear leader. This is a margin of error race in a really red Republican state. Ashley Hinson, the Republican, seeking to replace Joni Ernst in the Senate at 45% support among likely voters. Josh Turek at 43% support. Different story here in the governor's race. Big lead for the Democrat, Rob Sand. He's at 51% in our poll compared to 42% for Zach Lane. But again, Trump's approval rating is underwater. Now, not as deeply underwater as in Ohio, John. I think these two red states are behaving a little bit differently. 41% approval, still not good for Trump in what should be a friendly state. 17 points underwater on his approval. And it is a bit of a redder state. I mean, he won it by 13 points in 2024 against Kamala Harris. John, I do want to underscore something you said at the top. The economy and the cost of living in both of these states is far and away the number one issue. That is what this election is about. And to the point you made, this number here at the top line, this jumps out at me like no other number in our polls. Donald Trump's policies have increased costs, say 3/4, 76% of likely voters in Ohio, and 74%, 3/4 of likely voters in Iowa. That is a huge majority of people who are tying their higher costs to Donald Trump's policies. That is what this 2026 midterm seems to be about.
7: In 2024, he said he was going to lower costs. 3/4 of people say his policies have caused them to go up. David Chalian with all the breaking poll news this morning. Thanks so much for being with us. I appreciate it. Kate?
8: Let's talk about this hurricane. The first hurricane of the Atlantic season, now breaking records and growing stronger as it nears the Gulf Coast. Isaias is already clocking wind speeds of 80 miles per hour. And satellite imagery captured lightning flashes as the storm was growing just yesterday. A huge area from eastern Mississippi all the way to western Florida, the western Florida panhandle, could see 5 to 7 feet of water above what's normally dry ground. That's if the peak surge happens also at high tide. So there's a big range, but big threats here. Already dozens of counties along the Gulf are under a state of emergency. Some have issued evacuation orders. Let's get over to CNN's Allison Chinchar. She's tracking the storm for us. Allison, what is the latest that you're seeing in terms of where it is and when it could come?
11: Right. So that video you showed with all of the lightning, that is a true sign that the storm is strengthening. And we're going to continue to see signs of that as we go through the remainder of the day today. For today, that storm is going to stay over the open waters, but that's going to be fuel for this storm. So you're going to continue to see that strengthening take place for much of the day today. Those sustained winds at 80, gusting up to 100 miles per hour. It has that forward movement just about 9 miles per hour, which is pretty decent for a storm right where it's located. They do anticipate that the storm will get up to a category 2, a high-end category 2 at its peak, right around 110 miles per hour. I want to caution, though, 111 miles per hour is a category 3. So we are going to be walking a very fine line there between a category 2 or a category 3. It could literally be either one as where it maxes out. Then it will continue its trek off to the north, making landfall late on Friday. And again, you can see all of these watches and warnings that are out here just because there can be some slight shifts in exactly where it is expected to make landfall. Regardless, the earliest estimated times for some of those tropical storm winds, most of these areas likely to start seeing those things picking back up late Friday afternoon, and that will continue into the evening hours. Storm surge is going to be a very big component to this right along the water. Everywhere you see in the orange color, basically Biloxi all the way over to Port St. Joe, including Mobile, Pensacola, Panama City, right around 5.7 feet. But even some of the surrounding areas, you're looking at 3, 4, even 6 feet of storm surge as this storm continues to slide off to the north and east. Now, here's a look at the forecast radar. Again, you can start to see some of those outer bands could creep in early Friday morning for some of these locations. Obviously, it's going to get heavier as we make our way through the afternoon and especially into the evening hours where you really start to see the center of that storm begin to cross over land and make landfall. But even several areas inland, you're talking Atlanta, Birmingham, Montgomery, these areas have the potential for a lot of heavy rain too. Maximum winds are obviously going to be very close to the coast. That's where you're going to see those hurricane winds. But even farther inland, say Evergreen, Hattiesburg, some of those areas could see 50 to 70 mile per hour gusts. There also is the potential for severe storms. Yes, we are talking tornadoes and also the possibility for some damaging winds Friday and Saturday.
8: All right, a lot with it. Thank you so much, Allison. Much more to come today. Sarah?
9: All right, thank you, Kate. Ahead, is the United States preparing to restart major combat operations in Iran? New reporting on the options the Pentagon is providing President Trump just weeks before the midterms. Plus, boiling point. Riot police firing tear gas this morning as unprecedented student protests rock Paris. Thousands taking to the streets what the students are demanding. And fan interference, a potential game-tying home run thwarted. Stories and more ahead.
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0: Friday at 8 on Discovery.
1: First on CNN, New York prosecutors are expected to bring new charges against former Venezuelan president Nicolas Maduro and his wife over the alleged torture of Americans held in Venezuela in recent years. Sources telling CNN the new charges relate to what the U.S. has said was the wrongful detention of more than a dozen U.S. citizens in Venezuelan prisons while Maduro was in power. The announcement could come as soon as today. Maduro and his wife were captured in a U.S. military raid in January. They have pleaded not guilty to narco-terrorism, conspiracy, and other charges and are being held in New York. Joining me now is CNN legal analyst and criminal defense attorney Joey Jackson. Look, this was a previously scheduled hearing. What was the hearing initially for, and how will these new charges play out?
2: Yes, Sarah, good morning. So there's a couple of things going on. So we have these initial charges, and in addition, you know, his wife is charged. Yes. And others. And in terms of the wife, just very quickly, there's a hearing with regard to whether she should be released or in home confinement based upon her medical condition. As to him, he has these, him being Maduro, mm-hmm. these underlying charges, as you laid out, relating to essentially drug trafficking. And so now the other wrinkle is that there's this immunity hearing that's going to be scheduled in November. Just very quickly about that. The argument is from his attorneys, Maduro's, is that you cannot prosecute a head of state. Just like we had, if I can relate it to the U.S., right, this Supreme Court that said the president of the United States for official acts is immunized from criminal prosecution. So, too, his attorneys, Maduro's, are arguing he's the head of state. Whether or not you recognize him, United States, as that, the people certainly did. And as a result of that, we're going to hear that later on. Mm-hmm. However, as to these charges that are expected, what we expect and anticipate adding on to the drug trafficking charges, weapons charges, narco-terrorism charges that he's facing, and by the way, he could get life in jail for those alone, we now add, or it appears that it's going to be added, charges relative to what he was doing in terms of detaining Americans, in addition to the conditions that they were held under, meaning there's charges relating to torture. Right. And what they're going to have to do, the government, and I'm interested in seeing the allegations, is tie him specifically to these charges. It's a distinction for people in prison to be treated badly by prison officials, right, if that were the case, in terms of torture and these other allegations. It's another thing for him to have orchestrated or directed, Maduro, that is. So I'm looking to see how the United States ties those allegations specifically to him, his conduct, what he did, how he orchestrated, what he direct. And so we're going to see that potentially as early as today.
1: I'm curious about a couple of different things, but one is we haven't seen these charges yet. Is it possible they'd bring these up in court today, or is this something that you have to file and then get a response from the attorneys, and we may not hear those today?
2: Yes, so Sarah, I think we will. And so oftentimes what prosecutors do is they'll file an indictment under seal, and what that means is we cannot yet see it. Mm. But the allegations from what's reported is somewhat significant, talking about electrocution and this waterboarding and subject to food deprivation and extreme temperatures. And so the connection to him, and we have to see just very briefly in terms of the indictment and how it's laid out. Some indictments are speaking indictments. Right. They give very thorough detail with regard to what the behavior is, what's attributed to him, did he engage with other officials. Some are just very bare bones, just setting out the specific facts that constitute the alleged crime. We'll see what the crimes are that are going to be alleged. We'll see what the facts are that lead to them, and we'll see what they say his involvement is. But look for today whether his wife would be released based upon her medical condition or otherwise held in. And then look for the immunity argument that's to come. Right. That fight is not until next month, though.
1: All right, Joey Jackson, thank you for laying all that out. There's a lot of complexities in this case, and certainly we might expect for it to be delayed even further, potentially, as the defense looks at these new charges. Really do appreciate it. All right,
2: thanks,
1: Kate.
3: Ahead, we have a CNN exclusive. New reporting that ICE agents have been told to ramp up immigration arrests ahead of the midterms. The goal, increase the numbers by 1,000 arrests every day. And an alleged plot foiled to attack the Mall of America. The new details now coming out after prosecutors charge an 18-year-old with terrorism. And for more of the stories you need to get your day going, my show, Five Things with Kate Baldwin, is streaming on the CNN app and CNN All Access right now and every morning.
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1: So overnight, Texas executed a man using and through lethal injection, using the same drug as the botched execution of Krista Pike in Tennessee. Pike survived the failed execution attempts last week and is now hospitalized but alive. Her attorney calling it a medically unprecedented recovery. And they were in court yesterday, and there are new details now about what she said when she woke up. CNN's Ryan Young is tracking this one. He's joining us right now. Ryan, what did she tell her attorneys?
2: Yeah, there are new details here. And she told her attorneys basically when she woke up that, look, she was so-

0: that his execution was botched. But when you listen to her attorneys, you understand even they were shocked about how this has all played out. Take a listen to one of her attorneys talk about what she said when she first woke up.
1: I was not in the room when she woke up, so I don't want to speculate too much. Well, our understanding was the first thing she said was, "Where am I and who are you?" There's still a lot of cognitive confusion, and so I will say that.
0: Yeah, Kate, something that stood out to all of us that were in the room yesterday, and as the lawyers were explaining this, they believe she was brain dead, and they were getting ready to remove some of those life-saving apparatuses that were keeping her alive, and then all of a sudden, she wakes up. When you move on from this, now the state has to preserve all this evidence, and there are people in the community who are not happy about how this moves forward because they want to see Krista Pike executed. In fact, take a listen to one of the women who showed up here yesterday who made her voice heard about how she believes the state should move forward.
2: It's disgusting, and the worst part is that Colleen has been forgotten. All we hear about is Krista, Krista, Krista. Today in that courtroom, as I sat in there and listened, and then on the steps just a few minutes ago, the attorney talked about cruel and unusual punishment and when is enough enough. I would say she doesn't know cruel and unusual punishment. Colleen is the one that knew cruel and unusual punishment. Yeah.
0: Let's not forget, Krista Pike is still shackled to her bed in the hospital. We were also told and learned yesterday that basically what's going to happen now is visitation is going to be set up for her attorney to be able to visit her so they can move this case forward. Let's not forget, all executions in this state have been suspended as they try to figure out exactly what happened here. Tests should begin on some of that evidence that's been left behind, so maybe soon we'll figure out exactly what happened. Still no state official stepping up to the mic to say what happens next.
3: Brian Young in Tennessee for us. Thank you so much. John?
4: All right, the brand new polls from key states that show the Senate is totally up for grabs. As Axios puts it, Republicans are in midterm triage and an emotional reunion that was a long time coming. An officer aboard the USS Abraham Lincoln reunites with his daughter after a year at sea.
5: I'm on the best show in hockey.
6: Paul Bissonnette is here.

0: Just out this morning, brand new CNN polls, and they show President Trump and Republicans in trouble in two deep red states just weeks away from the midterm. Let's go to Ohio, the Ohio Senate race. Democrat Sherrod Brown leads Republican John Houston by 6 points there. This battle has become one of the best chances that Democrats have to flip a Senate seat this year. And it could be Brown's big comeback after losing his seat in 2024. Now to Iowa, another state the president won by double digits a couple years ago. The Senate race there is basically in a dead heat. No clear leader between Republican Ashley Hinson and Democrat Josh Turek. Iowa hasn't elected a Democrat, by the way, to the Senate in 18 years. And remember, Democrats need a net gain of 4 seats to get control of the Senate. In Iowa, Trump's approval rating is at 41%. That's a state he won by 13 points in 2024. In Iowa, another state, sorry, in Ohio, let's go there, another state he won by double digits. His approval is even lower, just 36%. And those are your new numbers. With all that on the line, President Trump is headed to Texas for the third time in less than a month. The president campaigning for Republican Senate candidate Ken Paxton, who is facing a closer than expected race in that deep red state. CNN's Elena Treen is at the White House for us. Elena, what is the president going to be saying again? I mean, this is the third time.
1: Right. Look, and I want to get into what you're saying about the polls, too, because one thing I've been hearing a lot in my conversations, and this is also something you hear publicly from the president and some of his top advisors, Sarah, is this idea that, you know, they try to dismiss the polls, numbers that you just walked through, arguing they've been wrong in the past. But one thing that's hard to dismiss is the money that is being spent. When you look at where Republican super PACs are spending their money, they are flooding the airwaves in these once safe states and pulling their money from some of the tougher races that they argue kind of look like tough causes. You mentioned Texas, where the president was last night. Republicans have been forced to spend over $100 million on Ken Paxton's Senate race, tight race against the Democrat there, James Tallarico. And during the past week, if you just look at another key resource, of course, is time, where the president is actually spending his time. He's been in a number of red states in the past week. We mentioned Texas, but also Oklahoma, Alabama, Ohio, Nebraska. He's going to fly to Alabama once again on Saturday for the Georgia-Alabama football game. But I do want to get into what you were mentioning about Texas, because the president was there last night in San Antonio trying to boost Ken Paxton there, who's really, like I said, in this dead heat with Tallarico. This was his second time to Texas in just 1 week and his third time in 1 month. And it's the same type of message we're hearing from the president in a lot of these other states that he's going, which is all about turnout. That is the strategy that they have for the president. They're really, if you look at the money as well, all of it shows that they're really not spending their time trying to persuade new voters. It's all about getting the loyalists to the polls on election day. But one question, of course, in all of this is Trump's message also helping in these states? And one message that received a lot of controversy on Monday was what he talked about Iran and how they could potentially take out cities like Los Angeles and San Diego. He tried to clarify those remarks while in San Antonio last night. Listen.
2: But you want to see trauma? You want to see problems? And I said it the other day, let them hit a missile into San Diego or Los Angeles on the way. Let them hit. You want to see a horror show? You want to see problems? Let them hit San Diego. Let them hit Los Angeles, and you want to see some bad things happen. You want to see a country that would be in free fall. We're not going to let that happen. We protect our cities. We protect our country.
1: Okay, so that was still very confusing, but I can tell you from those remarks, what he's trying to say is that gas prices, which are obviously incredibly high across the country right now, are a small price to pay for ensuring that Iran does not have the ability to take out cities in America. But when he says it like that, it's been continuing. And we saw this in the aftermath of his comments last night, where he was trying to clean it up from Monday, continuing to draw backlash for what he's saying. But all to say, the president continuing to hit the ground almost every day now, trying to boost these Republicans. Just a couple days left to go until November 3rd, Sarah.
0: All right, Elena Treen, thank you so much. Live there for us from the White House, John.
3: Right with us now, Congresswoman Madeleine Dean, a Democrat from Pennsylvania. Congresswoman, great to see you this morning. Ohio's not too far from Pennsylvania, just across the border. A new poll out of there shows that Democrats do have a chance of flipping the Senate seat and also the governor's race there, and that about 75% of people polled say that Donald Trump's policies as president have actually increased prices since he's been in office. My question to you is, if Democrats win in 4 weeks minus 2 days, what will you do to reduce prices or inflation?
4: Good morning, John. Good to be with you. 75% of folks in Iowa or Ohio are correct. I'm wondering what the other 25 are thinking, because there is a direct correlation. Everybody sees it between high gas and high diesel prices as a result of the self-inflicted war by this president. And they also see that the tariff wars have caused everything else, their groceries and everything else, to go up. What would Democrats do? We'd bring in the diplomats, end this war, and prices can come down. Gas prices will come down. We would end the chaotic tariff wars, reclaim our appropriation power of the purse under the Constitution, which the Republican majority has just handed over to this reckless, chaotic, unhinged administration.
3: The Wall Street Journal has a story today about the U.S. ambassador to Greece, Kimberly Guilfoyle, before she was confirmed. And inside this Wall Street Journal story, it reports that she was asking this donor to wire her money to get her to try to influence people who are going to be part of the Trump administration. They put up some Signal text messages that are purportedly from Guilfoyle that she was writing to this person. Honey, please, I need you to get this done for me today, adding a prayer hands emoji and a PDF with bill payment instructions. You could just send it here, she said. I think we have some pictures of this. You could just send it here. It won't show up anywhere if you wire money to American Express. That's all that will show. Please. And then another message that said, this was to a man named Eric. Eric, I really wish you would stop papering all these things. It's really dangerous and not helpful to you or me. While you could simply just call me on Signal. She didn't want records of texts going back and forth here. I should note that a response from Guilfoyle's team, a lawyer, said the ambassador disputed the authenticity of the messages but declined to provide specifics. He said she'd been paid to speak at events before her nomination and was owed a balance for traveling and supporting these patriotic events. This woman had been confirmed as ambassador to Greece. What do you think should happen with this new information?
4: Well, I'm just learning it from you. I did hear some headlines, so I'll take a look at it. But not surprising for this administration, the corruption is everywhere. This administration will be remembered for chaos, corruption, and cruelty. This is just one piece of the evidence. Probably not stunning, not shocking. After all, take a look at Donald Trump Jr. and his wedding, much of it paid for by a Russian oligarch who attended the intimate wedding. We are seeing corruption right out in the open. You know what else worries me? The corruption we haven't seen, which we will uncover and we will hold people accountable. Obviously, like so many others in this administration, she is not qualified to be ambassador to Greece, and she should be removed.
3: The ProPublica accounting of the Russian oligarch was that he paid for two parties following the wedding on this private island for Donald Trump Jr., which apparently Donald Trump Jr. at this point does not dispute. I want to ask you, today is October 8th. Yesterday, of course, was October 7th, the third anniversary of the attacks in Israel by Hamas. The mayor of New York City, Zoran Mamdani, put out a statement where he said this day is profoundly painful for so many New Yorkers. It marks 3 years since the horrific war crimes of October 7th. And he went on to talk about the people that were killed in Israel. But then he said the suffering did not begin nor end that day. It instead continued through the Israeli government's devastating ongoing genocide in Gaza, in which it has killed more than 74,000 Palestinians, including more than 21,000 children. And that went on more. Nowhere in this statement did he mention the word Jews or say anything about Jewish people specifically. And there are those in New York City and beyond who have criticized him for creating a both sides on the anniversary of October 7th. What's your view of how he chose to commemorate it and what the right way is to do it?
4: Well, we chose to commemorate it also. I put out a statement about the 3-year anniversary, the very sad anniversary. I've had the chance to travel to Israel many times. A couple of times before October the 7th, and then several after. I've met with hostage families. I've met with hostages. I've met with loved ones who lost people in the horror that was Hamas's attack, burning people alive, killing children, taking hostage seniors, women, girls, just horror, absolute horror. But of course, and what I said actually to Mr. Netanyahu just 5 weeks after the horrific attack when I was over there with a bipartisan Codel was he will be judged by how he conducts the war. And of course, I think it's unacceptable that the war is still going on, that there are still strikes in Gaza, that the West Bank is out of control with settler violence and outposts. And so we have to take a look at both. What I hope, what most of us are fighting for, is peace in the region and dignity for both peoples, for Palestinian people, and to end their suffering and their deprivation, and of course for the safety, security, and dignity of Israel. Both peoples deserve that. Sadly, Mr. Netanyahu's coalition has stood in the way of that.
3: Congresswoman Madeleine Deed from the Commonwealth of Pennsylvania, thanks for being with us this morning. Kate?
5: This morning, pressure is mounting still on Cornell University. It seems very few are satisfied with how it is responding now to calls for change after how they handled a former student's allegations that she was gang raped at a frat party back in 2024. With a glaring spotlight on the school and the case brought by Jane Doe, we are learning about new threats she is facing. Her attorney says she's receiving death threats and was the target of a swatting incident just this week.
6: This person had called the police, said there was a shooting in progress, people were being slaughtered, and in Jane Doe's parents' house, the house she grew up in. Imagine one of those cops had killed her father, her brother, her friend, and they have to live with it. And this is where safety of police, safety of innocent people is being sacrificed for unnecessary rhetoric.
5: Mm-hmm. Another thing that this case has shined a spotlight on are New York sexual assault laws and where the line for consent is or should be legally drawn. The night of the alleged assault, Jane Doe, it said she was drinking, was also given ketamine. But the local district attorney has pointed to being constrained by New York's consent laws and has said that is why he could not bring charges against any of the men accused. It's broadly considered by many the voluntary intoxication loophole that we've seen in many states, something New York's governor now says needs changing. And joining me now is Summer Willis, the driving force behind the Summer Willis Act, a law passed in Texas last year that helped to close that loophole there, meaning now a person could be too intoxicated to consent. This is after her own experience with sexual assault at UT Austin in 2014. Summer, thank you so much for being here. Reading about how your experience really does seem to mirror what we have heard from Jane Doe and her story and what she is trying to say here is one of the reasons I wanted to talk to you. Your fight for change when it comes to the laws in Texas, it took years. The governor of New York has now thrown her support behind changing New York's sexual assault laws. What is needed now?
7: The coalition who's been working on this closing the intoxication loophole has been trying to pass this bill for 8 years in New York. I was there 2 years ago at a press conference with them after we passed the Summer Willis Act in Texas. And it surprised a lot of people that we were able to pass this law in Texas, but not New York. But what I realized in Texas is that no one can do this alone. And if we want to support Jane Doe and all the Jane Does and the survivors out there, you need to pick up your phone and you need to call. We need to all come together as a community and create change together.
5: Summer, what do people need to understand about this? You have written that when you were pushing for this loophole to be closed, you described as a powerful man had said, so, you know, now there can be no drunk sex, basically asking you that. What are people What do people need to understand about this, as you've described yourself, this very big gray area, which is where most sexual assaults occur, between like enthusiastic consent between two willing individuals and forcible, aggressive physical force?
7: Yes, I think that's a great question. What I speak about often is that our moral and societal definition of consent does not meet the laws on the books. And so only 1% of perpetrators actually face any criminal consequences. I think that's proof that what we have on the books is not working. And that's why we changed it in Texas. We need to change it in New York. And there's 23 states that either do not define or need redefinitions of this, which is what my foundation is trying to help work with. But yes, it is confusing, but our laws make it very clear that only in very, very specific circumstances does someone's rape count. And as a survivor who was told that mine didn't count because I was voluntarily intoxicated, lit the fuel of the fire that I needed to help change. And we need to do that in New York.
5: I played in the introduction also that Jane Doe has been receiving death threats. Her attorney says that they've had this swatting incident at her family home. And her attorney says he's now fearful for her safety and the safety of her family. Just from the experience that you have lived and then very, you know, publicly, your public advocacy in the years that have followed what you suffered, what do you think of when you hear that?
7: I heard that 5 minutes ago when I was watching CNN, and I got chills all over my body and felt sick, because as a survivor, I think the first thing we lose is our self-worth, and we need a strong community around us, and we need to come together and show Jane Doe we're with her, because the reality is there are people that write messages all the time to survivors telling us we weren't assaulted and all of these terrible messages. So I believe in kindness and in standing in support and community. And so I recently shared a link where we can all come together and share kind words with Jane Doe, because that's what I want to do for her, to show that she's not alone.
5: More kindness in many different ways would be very helpful in such a horrible, horrible moment right now. Summer Willis, thank you very much for coming on. Your experience and what you fought for and what you've accomplished is quite something. Thank you. John.
3: That's very true. All right, new this morning, federal officials have accused a Minnesota teenager of planning a terror attack at the Mall of America in Minnesota. According to court documents, the 18-year-old was allegedly planning to use an AK-47 and hundreds of rounds of ammunition to carry out a mass shooting at the country's largest mall. Officials say the teenager appeared to admire other terror-related killings, including the attack on Bondi Beach in Australia and the 2025 attack in New Orleans. Officials say he claimed to have joined ISIS a year ago and that they are charging him as a single actor. CNN has reached out to his attorney for comment. Sarah?
0: All right, ahead, new this morning, Russia is denying reports of a second illness linked to the death of a researcher at that lab that studies the plague. The World Health Organization is demanding more transparency from Russia in the case. We'll talk about that story in a bit. And watch as a police dog made all the difference in finding a missing little boy who was just feet away from a busy road. Those stories and more ahead.
8: I'm on the best show in hockey.
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0: Anderson Cooper 360, weeknights at 8 on CNN.
1: This morning, the World Health Organization is pushing for more transparency from Russia following the recent death of a worker at a Siberian lab that studies the plague after reports of a second case of illness linked to that worker. Now, Russia's health watchdog has denied the reports of a second case. Right now, though, the WHO says it's unable to provide a, quote, full risk assessment about the potential threat to the public, and it needs more information from Russia. Russia is claiming there is no epidemic risk here. CNN's Fred Plykin is joining us now with more details. What are you learning from there this morning?
2: Hi there, Sarah. Well, we're learning that the Russians say that they're winding down some of those quarantine measures that have been in place. Of course, we were reporting about this after this lab worker died of pneumonia of an unknown cause, as the Russians said it. And of course, she was working at that anti-plague lab. The Russians essentially locked down a lot of the hospitals in that area. And the Russians say now they've essentially isolated the contacts that this lab worker was in contact with, and they've tested all of them. And they say with that, they believe that there is no more public health risk. I want to read you a bit of the statement that the agency that fights infectious diseases in Russia, Rospotrebnadzor, put out. And they say, quote, as of October 7th, 2026, medical monitoring has been completed for over 90% of contacts. No health issues related to infectious disease were detected, and the results of nearly 5,000 laboratory tests revealed no dangerous pathogenic microorganisms. So that's what the Russians are saying, but you're absolutely right to point out the World Health Organization had a press conference late yesterday where they said they are asking for more transparency and more information from the Russians. They want to know what kind of testing was conducted. They also, and this was very important to them, they said, want to know if this lab worker didn't die of pneumonic plague, what did she die of? The World Health Organization saying they're asking Russia about testing results, cause, contacts of those who are under quarantine. The Russians, of course, saying no plague cases in that area and no high threat pathogens have been detected. That coming from the Russian Federation. The World Health Organization, Sarah, by the way, also saying that if Russia needs specialists, needs help, they stand ready to provide all of that. But again, right now, the Russians are saying the situation in that area, as they put it, is stable. Sarah.
1: I think what we're learning is there's just still too many questions and not enough answers here. We will see what happens going forward. Fred Plykin, thank you so much for your reporting there for us from Berlin. John?
3: Right in Maryland, officers and search dogs spent hours looking for a boy who had wandered away from his home. Ultimately, they found him.
4: I got him! I got him! I got him!
5: Got him.
4: I got him. What's up, buddy? I got him. I got him.
3: Now, when they did reach him, it was a good thing because he was just a few feet from a busy roadway.
4: What's up, buddy? I got you.
3: Police say the boy is now doing well, which is terrific. Kate, here's a question for you. Do you know when the Yankees play again?
6: No.
3: Never. Maybe never.
6: Wait, but the baseball season goes on forever.
3: So but not for the Yankees.
6: Okie dokie. For a 17th straight season, the New York Yankees will not be World Series champions. Swept by the Rays last night, but not without controversy. Let's say it like the English, controversy. CNN's Andy Schulz is here with more. Yes, Andy, tell me more.
7: Yeah, we had some controversy there, Kate. You know, remember back at the start of the Yankees dynasty back in the 90s, you know, in a postseason game against the Orioles, a young Yankees fan named Jeffrey Mayer, he reached over the fence and turned probably an out into a Derek Jeter home run. Very famous play in Yankees history. But they didn't have replay review back then. They do now. And with the Yankees down two in the bottom of the sixth, Anthony Volpe was at the plate. He's going to send this one to left. Victor Mesa Jr. goes back to make a play on it. But a Yankees fan reaches over the fence, and the ball then goes into the stands. Now, it was originally ruled a game-tying two-run home run. But the umpires would review it. They determined it was fan interference. But Mesa, they say, would not have caught the ball, so Volpe gets a double, and George Lombard Jr. was awarded home. So instead of it 4-4, the score is 4-3. Most believe that was the right call. Now, the fan was escorted out of Yankee Stadium. New York would then fail to score after that. They end up losing 4-3. The Rays complete the sweep to move on to the ALCS. The Brewers, meanwhile, also moving on thanks to some more heroics. Bottom of the eighth, Padres down 2-1 for Manny Machado. He gets a hold of this one, but Garrett Mitchell robs the game-tying home run. Look at Machado. He thought he had homered. He was so excited he blew a bubble with his gum, but that bubble quickly burst, as did the Padres postseason. Brewers win game 4, 3-1 to advance to the NLCS. They will now meet the Dodgers in a rematch. The Dodgers took care of the Braves last night. Andy Páez hitting out of the 9-hole for L.A., coming through with the clutch hit of the night. Two outs, bases loaded in the seventh. Páez, the RBI single up the middle. Made it 3-1. Braves offense just dismal once again. For the series, Atlanta was 1-for-23 with runners in scoring position. That's a 43 batting average, which is the worst in a postseason series since 1966. And while the Braves were depressing, the dream giving Atlanta fans something to cheer about. Game two, a thriller against the Liberty. Maureen Fotoux burying a three here for New York to tie the game with 10 seconds left. Now, Ryan Howard had a chance to win it for Atlanta, and her floater right here is going to be about as close as going down as it gets, but it doesn't. So we go to overtime. In OT, the Liberty were down three in the final seconds. They had a reset timeout, but Breanna Stewart said the refs told her they didn't. So they don't end up getting a good shot off. Dream win 101-98. They take a 2-0 lead in that series. And, you know, Kate, I was at the Braves game. Very, very depressing atmosphere there as they lose again. But the dream, they win to lift the spirits of the city of Atlanta. But, you know, I like to talk about the great sports balance, Kate. You can't have all your teams being good at the same time. So Braves lose, dream win. It's just how it is.
6: I disagree. I think that's the only, like, in sports, the deadly sin of gluttony is totally fine. Like, yes, I want all of my teams, all should be winning at all times. Yeah, I could feel your anger when you're talking about the Braves. A little bit. We bet. Well, you got the dream, baby. You can keep the dream.
7: Just can't ever get a hit when you need it, ever.
6: Ever. A new hour of CNN News Central starts now. The breaking news, two red states in play for Democrats. Highly contested races, very closely watched, that could change and decide the balance of power come November, hinging on who voters are blaming for high prices. Hurricane has formed overnight in the Gulf and it's breaking records, triggering states of emergency across Florida and Alabama. When we expect landfall and where. And find out what happened when a dog showed up at a police headquarters out of nowhere, looking to become the county's new recruit. I'm Kate Baldwin with John Berman and Sarah Seidner. This is CNN News Central.
3: Brand new CNN polls out this morning, 26 days before the midterms, and the numbers are rough for President Trump in two deep red states he won easily. In Ohio, a state the president carried by 11 points in 2024, just 36% of voters say they approve of the president. Democrat Sherrod Brown, who lost his Senate seat in 2024, leads Republican John Husted by 6 points. This would be a flip. In Iowa, where Trump won by 13 points, his approval is just at 41%. And in the Senate race there, no clear leader between Republican Ashley Hinson and the Democrat Josh Turek. Want to get right to CNN Washington Bureau Chief and Political Director David Chalian for the latest on these polls. I think that Ohio Senate race is going to pop off the screen for some people, David.
5: Yeah, there's no doubt about that. I mean, look at that lead that Sherrod Brown, the Democrat, has, former senator, seeking his old job back. 49% among likely voters in our brand new poll from SSRS. 43% for John Husted, the appointed Republican incumbent senator there, John. And it gets even a little better for Democrats in the governor's race there. Amy Acton, the Democrat, 50% among likely voters. 42% for Vivek Ramaswamy. You noted that Trump approval number. This is telling the story of what's going on there. He's upside down by 28 points in Ohio, John. That is a state, as you noted, he won just 2 years ago by 11 points here against Kamala Harris. This is a state that has really become red in recent American politics, a state Donald Trump won three times, and Democrats have leads in the two statewide top-tier races.
8: That approval rating in Ohio is really remarkable. Okay, what do you see in Iowa, David?
5: In Iowa, you see here in the Senate race, no clear leader. It's a margin of error race. Now, 45% of likely voters say they're going to vote for Ashley Hinton on a poll, 43% for the Democrat Josh Turek. When you look at the governor's race there, it's a different story. It is a big Democratic lead. 51% of likely voters say they're going to support Rob Sand, 42% say Zach Lane. And you see maybe what's going on here. Trump's approval, not good, is underwater by 17 percentage points. He's at 41% approval, disapproval at 58%. Again, this is a even more Republican state, I would argue, than Ohio, just in its DNA. You can see that in the presidential result from 2 years ago. He won this one by 13 percentage points. And John, yes, his approval is underwater. Democrats are in the hunt here in a state that Republicans probably should have had off the map long ago.
8: So the question, David, is why?
5: Yeah. And the answer is the economy, John. I mean, look at the top issues in both states. Economy and cost of living, far and away the most important issue for voters. Nothing else really even comes close. And when you look at how voters think about the economy, this is astonishing to me. This is the number that jumps out the most in the poll to me. Trump's policies have increased costs. So say three quarters of voters in Ohio, three quarters of voters in Iowa. It's not just that they are feeling economic pain, John. It's that they're tying it to Donald Trump's policies. That presents a problem for the president's party.
8: It's a big problem, and it's a direct correlation that they're making there on an issue that Donald Trump ran on, and they are saying he didn't do it. And there are 26 days left to go to message otherwise, and that's a tall task. David Chalian, great to see you this morning. Thank you very much.
5: Thanks, John.
8: There.
1: All right. Thank you, John. As Republicans are uneasy about what all of that might mean, President Trump made his third trip to Texas in less than a month to campaign for Ken Paxton, the president trying to push Paxton across the finish line as Paxton remains neck and neck with Democrat James Tallarico. CNN's Elena Treen is at the White House. Elena, tell us a little bit more about the messaging you're expecting and the money that's being pumped in to many of these states, including Texas. It tells you a little something about how they feel about what's happening there.
6: Yeah, look, and you just heard from David Chalian there laying out the poll numbers here and how the president's approval is really low in places where he won by more than double digits back in 2024. But the message continues to be, and you heard this from the president last night in San Antonio, Sarah, that he wants his true supporters, the ones who will show up to his rallies, he wants them to pretend that he is on the ballot. That is the message he has continued to deliver. Now, I will say, when you look at this polling, David did a great job walking through all all the warning signs that it presents for Republicans. But a lot of times you're going to hear the president, you're going to hear Republicans across the country try to dismiss those polls, say that they've been wrong in the past. That might be true. However, if you look at the other resources that are being spent in many of these races, money and time, it gives you a better picture about how the warning bells are a real cause for concern. If you just look at where Republican super PACs are spending in some of their ads, they are pouring more money into ads in red states and pulling money out of some of these tighter, more battleground states that they believe some of these races might be lost causes. We also know that Republicans have been pouring more than $100 million into that Senate race in Texas from Ken Paxton, the Republican, against the Democrat James Tallarico. They're also having millions more being spent to defend Senate seats in Alaska, Iowa, and Ohio. And you talked about just where the president has been spending his time. Yes, Texas. He has been to that state three times in less than a month, twice in just 1 week. But he's also been to a lot of other red states, Sarah. He's been to Nebraska, Oklahoma, Alabama, Ohio. He'll also be going back to Alabama this weekend for their football game. So I think that just gives you a picture of the reason that they're spending so much of their really necessary resources on some of these red states is because they recognize they need to be on defense. And that is exactly what the president is doing with a lot of his travel. I can also tell you, when I had some of these conversations weeks ago
9: with the president's team and members of his political operation about where should we see the president heading? What will the map look like in the run-up in those final weeks to Election Day, where we are now, of course? They had predicted that he'd be going to a lot more of these battleground states, battleground districts, but he's not. He's spending a lot of his time in some of these more conservative areas, really trying to go after, again, the loyalists, some of his fiercest supporters, not necessarily voters that they believe that they could persuade. It's all about driving turnout. That is the president's goal. We'll have to see whether or not it actually works on November 3rd. Sarah?
1: Absolutely. Elaine Treen, thank you so much. Live from the White House for us. Kate?
10: A hurricane is coming for the Gulf Coast. Isaias is gaining strength, triggering emergency alerts and evacuation orders. And we have the forecast and the latest track for you. And the woman at the center of the Cornell rape investigation is now facing death threats, says her attorney, and was just the target of a dangerous swatting incident at her family home. What is being done to stop this as calls for action at Cornell grow louder? And for the first time, we are seeing body cam video from inside the classroom moments after a six-year-old boy shot his first grade teacher.
11: I'm ready to find love. Puerto Rico, definitely.

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1: Breaking overnight, Hurricane Isaias gaining strength, expected to become a Category 2 storm soon. You can see the calm before the storm, live pictures out of Alabama. Ah, let's just sit and stay there for a moment. That's a nice sunrise. But officials are warning and people are preparing. In Pensacola, grocery shelves have emptied out there. Satellite imagery also showed lightning flashes as the storm gained strength yesterday. CNN's Allison Chinchar is tracking this for you and joins us right now. Allison, how are things looking? What are you seeing?
2: All right, so what we're expecting over the next 24 hours is to continue to see this storm strengthen. It's already done that the last 12 hours, and it will continue to do so really for the bulk of the day today as it moves over those incredibly warm waters of the Gulf, which is fuel for these kind of storms. Sustained winds of 80 miles per hour, gusting up to around 100 miles per hour. We anticipate it will get all the way up to sustained winds of right around 110 miles per hour at its peak. Keep in mind, 111 is a Category 3, so it's going to get awfully close to that major hurricane status. It could creep over. It may stay down as a Category 2. Regardless, this is going to be a potent storm as it begins to make its way to the north, closer to the coastline. It is expected to make landfall late on Friday, but you will already start to see impacts from this storm well before that, especially with some of the outer bands. Also, the wind pushing all of that water inland, you're going to start to see those storm surge numbers begin to tick back up starting early Friday. The orange area you see on the map here, that's where you're going to have the highest storm surge. So Mobile, Pensacola, Panama City, those types of areas looking at 5 to 7 feet of storm surge. But even some of the surrounding areas, both on the east and western side, could be looking at 3 to 6 feet of storm surge. Here's a look at the storm as it slides north. Again, by Friday morning, some of those outer bands already starting to push some rain bands into a lot of these coastal locations. By Friday afternoon, that's when we start to see some of the heavier rain beginning to pick back up. And then obviously things will peak right there along the coast Friday night as we expect landfall to slide in around that time. But after that, then it becomes more of an inland concern. A lot of these other areas well far away from the coast, Montgomery, Birmingham, Atlanta, all have the potential for very heavy rainfall from this storm, even though they are not on the coast. You look at the maximum wind threats, you're looking at about hurricane force winds are right there around the coast. But even farther up, Tuscaloosa, Montgomery, still looking at wind gusts around 40 to 60 miles per hour. Rain is certainly going to be one of the most widespread components to this particular storm. You've got a lot of these areas that are looking at 4 to 6 inches of rain, but you can have some isolated amounts that could reach all the way up to 10 inches total. This is also going to be a concern not just on Friday, but also Saturday as the storm continues to slide north.
1: All right, we'll continue to watch it. Allison, thank you so much for the update. Sarah?
3: All right, thank you, Kate. Ahead, terror plot foiled. A man arrested and accused of planning to kill dozens of people at America's largest mall. And unprecedented student protests are rocking France at this hour. Where things stand this morning. Those stories and more ahead.

0: time like October.
1: This morning, pressure is growing on Cornell University over its handling of a former student's allegation that she was gang raped at a fraternity in 2024. And this morning, we're hearing the threats the former student is facing now. Her attorney says someone targeted her parents' home this week by calling in a false report of a shooting. He also said his own family is now receiving threats.
2: She's not the only one, because right after this happened, she got a text message threatening to blow somebody's head off. And my wife had received several calls from the same number. And today I received a call at my office threatening to kill my family. I received more calls. And it's gotten to be really out of hand.
1: CNN's Jason Carroll joins me now. We know that they are not the only ones. The attorneys for one of the accused is also receiving threats. And students are talking about receiving threats when they put things online. What is happening here?
3: Right. It's going all around. And let's start with the attorney representing Jane Doe, because he's basically saying the hate has got to stop. Not only has he received threats, but you heard him there, his family has received threats. Jane Doe has received threats. And now he's saying those threats have extended to her family. And he talked about a swatting incident. Mm-hmm. Swatting, of course, is when someone makes a fake emergency call to police, right, in order to trigger a police response. Well, he says that's what happened most recently at her parents' house. Mm-hmm. He goes into a lot of detail about what he says happened. Take a listen to a portion of it.
2: This person had called the police, said there was a shooting in progress, people were being slaughtered in Jane Doe's parents' house, the house she grew up in, and a crew of SWAT team with assault rifles, heavily armed tactical gear, drew guns. Her friend, her brother, her father, who's an older man like me, all machine, you know, automatic weapons. And my client was there screaming, stop, stop. And somebody could have been killed. And this has gone too far.
3: Again, he's saying that there's just too much hatred going all around. And meanwhile, you've got the attorney representing one of the accused who says his client is also being treated unfairly. He's one of two of the accused who are still on campus there at Cornell. He says that his client is being harassed constantly while he's at school. And when it comes to the case, I want to point out one other thing. This very same attorney has filed a motion to have the special prosecutor in this case, Letitia James, the attorney general, to have her removed from the case because of that Facebook posting that she posted before she was appointed, basically.

0: heard such hatred.
1: Emotions all across the board.
0: Jason Carroll, thank you for reporting that. Appreciate it. John?
2: All right, a CNN exclusive. ICE agents being asked to boost their arrest numbers just weeks before the midterms. And the USS Lincoln set to dock in San Diego after an epic deployment at sea.
3: I'm on the best show in hockey.
4: Paul Bissonnette is here.

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1: News about those of us in our 30s. Where is this crucial age group leaning? Just 26 days before the midterms. With us now, my age cohort, Chief Data Analyst Harry.
2: You dream, General. You dream.
1: So we're talking about millennials here, a group that I know very well.
2: Yeah, of course.

0: again, as we head into the midterms, what are millennials saying?
1: What are millennials saying? I would just say that Donald Trump's numbers are dropping with millennials faster than the odds that the New York Yankees actually make the World Series. This is what we're talking about. I mean, just take a look right here. Okay, age 30 to 44. That's your millennial age group. We're aging, folks. We're aging. Trump's not approving. You know, back in the fall of 2024, he was on the plus side of the ledger. He was on the plus side. Look at this, at plus 5 points. Look at where he is today. He's 36 points on the water. He's more on the water than the New York Yankees favorability in the Bronx right now. Look at this. This is a 41-point drop for President Trump amongst the groups that he did historically well with, for a Republican candidate running for president. Now he is deeply, deeply underwater with a group that he was once on the plus side of the ledger with.
0: That is just a huge swing. Huge swing. And I think I'm going to get the same answer we've been getting for months now, but why?
1: Why? Why? Why? Why? Well, it's the economy, my fellow millennial. It's the economy, because you can see it right here. I mean,
0: wow, it's like a mirror image.
1: It's a mirror image. It's a mirror image. He was 36 points above water when asked about his retrospective approval rating during the 2024 campaign when it comes to the economy. Look at it now. 37 points underwater. 37 points underwater. That, my dear friend, what is that? That's a 73-point swing away. I think that's about right. That seems about right. A 73-point swing away from the president of the United States on the key issue. The reason he did so well with millennials back in 2024 was because they looked back at the economy during the Trump years and gave it two thumbs up. But now the Siskel and Ebert is two thumbs down. Two thumbs down, moving away from the president of the United States on the key issue of the day, the economy, and he is getting absolutely crushed on it, according to millennials.
0: Okay, that's about him, the president. How about if you ask millennials about their hopes for Congress?
1: Yeah, okay, so I think this is the key question, right? Because Donald Trump, as much as he wishes that he was on the ballot, is not on the ballot. I think a lot of Republicans are happy he's not. But those Republicans are on the ballot. Take a look here. Choice for election among age 30 to 44. Look at this. It was a tie back in 2024, essentially. It was basically a tie. Pew had him slightly ahead. The CNN exit polls had him slightly behind, but it was basically a tie. Look at it now. Look at it now. Look at the polling. Democrats are ahead by 22 points. That's a 22-point shift away. So this idea that millennials are moving into the Republican camp, they may have been back in 2024, but if you look at it right now in 2026, they are returning to the Democratic fold. This looks a lot more like an exit poll among millennials from 2012 than it does look like one from 2024. Millennials back in the Democratic camp. This is one of the reasons why the Democrats are ahead, is because the swing group of millennials are moving back towards the Democrats.
0: An important group. Proud to be part of it, Harry. And thank
1: John,
0: you very much.
1: Just tremendous. He's de-aging right in front
0: thank
1: of us.
0: Thank you very much. Kate?
2: I'm a millennial.
1: Yes, yes. You are my fellow millennial, Kate. You are.
2: Let's continue to talk about what is driving those numbers, which is the economy, because the new CNN polling data is out this morning, and two red states are showing some red flags again for Republicans today, Ohio and Iowa, where President Trump won by 11 and 13 points, respectively, in 2024. Well, now, three quarters of voters in Iowa, they are not only saying the economy is the issue that matters, they are saying President Trump's policies have increased their cost of living. The economy and the cost of living are the top issues in those states for those voters in this poll. So if this leads to Democrats making big gains, what are they going to do about it? Joining me right now is Democratic Congressman James Walkinshaw of Virginia. Congressman, thank you for being here. If the polling bears out and you all do retake control of the House, what is your proposed first move? What is your proposed priority to actually bring down prices?
3: Yeah, thanks for having me. And I was glad to learn I'm just under the wire there for the millennial cutoff. And look, I think one of the dynamics here is that it's not that Donald Trump hasn't done enough to help the economy and help those millennials and others who are struggling in the economy. It's that his policies and the policies that Republicans in Congress have supported are making it worse. So the war in Iran is driving up gas prices, making things more costly across the board. The reckless and chaotic tariffs are driving up costs for families across the country. Healthcare cuts are costing families thousands and thousands of dollars a year. So I think you'll see Democrats in Congress, if voters give us the opportunity, very quickly moving to reverse cuts to healthcare, to restore tax credits the middle class used to afford healthcare, to assert our constitutional authority to roll back these tariffs that are driving up costs, and continue fighting to end the war.
2: There is another headline out reporting by the Wall Street Journal that the U.S. ambassador to Greece, Kimberly Guilfoyle, tried to get a donor to pay off her American Express bill ahead of her confirmation hearing and pay that bill in a way that would not leave a paper trail. And they have messages, the Wall Street Journal, in this extensive, deeply reported story to show this. In one, Guilfoyle apparently wrote, "It won't show up anywhere if you wire money to American Express." She wrote on Signal, according to the messages reviewed by the Wall Street Journal, with a "please" on it. A lawyer for Kimberly Guilfoyle said the ambassador disputes the authenticity of the messages, but declined to provide specifics. He says she had been paid to speak at events before her nomination and was owed a balance for traveling and supporting the patriotic events, they write. But the donor involved here, who clearly spoke to the journal, said that he did not owe Guilfoyle any balance. What do you do about this, Congressman, if you guys take the majority?
3: And, you know, I think this is one of the things that's driving the way voters across the country are feeling. They recognize that this kind of corruption in Washington and the cost of living crisis they're facing are connected, because while they're struggling to afford groceries and put gas in the tank, Trump and those closest to him in Washington, in this case in Greece, are literally raking it in. This should be investigated by the Department of Justice. If we had an independent Department of Justice, as we've had under Republican and Democratic administrations, this kind of thing would be investigated. Congress is going to have to do it in January. And I can tell you, my sense of this administration and the culture of it is that the corruption we know about is the very tip of the iceberg. And once we start to peel back those layers, I fear we're going to find a lot more outright corruption like this.
2: Investigations is an important question for every new majority. And that's a big question for the new Democratic majority if you guys do take it back, because it takes a time, the spotlight, resources on what you decide to investigate, like investigating and impeaching potentially the president, as some on the left are calling for. The Democratic Senate candidate out of Iowa was asked in a debate last night about impeaching Trump. He said no. The House Speaker, though, Mike Johnson, this week said that you all will absolutely, in his view, move to do just that as soon as you get the gavel. Let me play this for you.
4: I have no interest in looking at impeachment. I think that we need to look forward, not back. My full intention is to go out there and to work on policy that is going to benefit everyday Iowans.
5: It's guaranteed, probably on the first or second day. Remember, they've already filed articles of impeachment in this Congress. I mean, they're raring to go. And that's what you could expect.
2: Is that what people should expect?
3: No. Look, I believe very strongly that Donald Trump has committed impeachable offenses, and impeachment is a constitutional tool. It's a constitutional process that you can't take off the table. But we've tried it before. The votes don't exist in the Senate to convict Donald Trump. I don't see that changing, and our focus is going to be investigating, rooting out the corruption in this administration, including the president's, preventing it from happening in the future, and working every day to drive down costs for the American people. Speaker Johnson, once again, is wrong. That's going to be our focus on the first day, the first week, the first month, and the first year, if the voters give us the opportunity.
2: Congressman, also within the Democratic Party, there's a debate about the direction and influence, specifically, and momentum of Democratic socialists in the party. A possible 2028 contender, Rahm Emanuel, is now out basically rejecting the idea that Democratic socialists are even part of the Democratic Party. Let me play this because I want to get your reaction to it.
6: Well, they are their own party. I didn't say form their own, but they are their own party. They had a convention here in Chicago just 6 weeks ago. They believe in defunding the police. That's just not a Democratic position. They believe in open borders. That is not a Democratic Party position. They believe in letting prisoners out of prison. That is not a Democratic Party position.
2: Do you agree with Rahm that Democratic socialists have no place in the Democratic Party?
3: I think when you look at the Democratic Socialist organization nationally, and he's absolutely right, those elements are part of his platform. Absolutely not. I do think there are Democratic Socialists, or those who define themselves as such, across the country, who want to see stronger health care, who want to see a stronger social safety net, who don't agree with some of those more extreme provisions. So, you know, I think it's a spectrum, but the Democratic Socialist organization nationally and the platform that they put out, absolutely not part of the Democratic Party's platform.
2: Congressman James Walkinshaw, thanks for coming in. Sarah?
7: All right. Thank you, Kate. We're getting a fuller picture now of the military costs of the Iran war. A new report showing the U.S. military has had 81 aircraft destroyed or damaged in the war with Iran. The number includes both airplanes and helicopters, as well as drones. The total cost of the aircraft lost is between $1.9 and $3.3 billion. And we're learning this morning from Axios, which is reporting the president is weighing the possibility of launching new strikes against Iran. And with the midterms just weeks away, timing crucial here. Joining me now is CNN political commentator and global affairs commentator Sabrina Singh. She is a former deputy Pentagon press secretary. Thank you for being here. Look, according to Axios, the Pentagon instructed U.S. Central Command several days ago to include preparations for resuming major combat operations in Iran. What does this actually look like in this particular war, if that is what ends up happening?
8: I think before we can even get into what does this look like, let's just take a look at the cost that you mentioned. CRS, the independent nonpartisan group, found that 81 aircraft were destroyed or damaged during this war. That's more than double than what was released in May. And then you start adding things up, and you look at in June, the Inspector General of the Department of Defense released a report that said that the Iran war cost approximately $33 billion by that point in June. The administration is asking for nearly $88 billion in supplemental funding. So if you do the math, this war is costing the American taxpayer $10 billion a month. In comparison to when we were in Iraq and had boots on the ground, compared to what we have in Iran, which is limited operations, the Iraq war was costing the American taxpayer between $6 and $8 billion a month. So to your question that I think is a good one, what do these operations, should the U.S. military start back up, look like? I think the real question is, what is the goal of these operations? Because the cost to the American taxpayer for having to repair some of the aircraft, to repairing some of the bases that were damaged, and while we're also retreating from our base in Britain and bringing back some of our B-1 bombers as well, what does success really look like if we continue a bombing campaign? And I would ask this administration, what is the path for diplomacy? Because that seems like the more successful path to go down at this point.
7: I do want to ask you about the fact that the United States is dealing with depleted number of munitions. Could that hamper major combat operations? What would that do?
8: Absolutely. And I think this is a real consideration that the Joint Staff and the Secretary have to take into account as they present potential operational plans to the president. I think that's also one of the reasons why you see the United States not joining Saudi Arabia right now in their bombing campaign against the Houthis. We just don't have the capabilities to do it. We don't have enough air defenses to defend our own bases. And then you need those munitions, those offensive munitions, to conduct that bombing campaign for a sustained period of time. So they're probably conserving that for operations should that start back up in Iran. But the fact that our munitions are so depleted at this point, I think, is a real question for the secretary, for the chairman to consider as this administration weighs starting back up operations in Iran.
7: How big might this balloon? Because you talked about how much it has already cost the American public. And CNN has reporting that the total cost so far has been about $45.1 billion, according to what the Pentagon, the details the Pentagon revealed to Congress last month. If these combat operations are major operations, how quickly does that balloon?
8: Well, it can balloon quite quickly. And I think the president has said we might start bombing operations back after the midterms. But of course, reporting today indicates that that might actually be sooner. And I think what Americans are going to see is their oil and gas prices continuing to go up. And really, the cost that should be scaring us all is those diesel prices. I mean, the cost of diesel right now is astronomical, especially for the farmers who are having to move and really reconsider how they plan this season. And so when you talk about how much more this can balloon exponentially. And so I think that's a real political calculation that this president has to make heading into the midterms as well. And looking at, does the path to diplomacy actually open more doors than a sustained bombing campaign that will get right back to our stockpiles question? And also, what does success really look like when Iran can still continue to threaten the Strait of Hormuz?
7: Sabrina Singh, it is always good to have you. Thank you so much. John?
0: All right, new this morning. Federal officials have accused a teenager of planning a terror attack at the Mall of America. Court documents allege the 18-year-old was planning to use an AK-47 and hundreds of rounds of ammunition to carry out a mass shooting at the mall. Officials say the teenager appeared to admire other terrorist-related killings. I want to get right to CNN's Whitney Wild for the latest on all you're learning on this. Good morning, Whitney.
9: Good morning to you, John. Well, it was this week that the FBI felt compelled to finally move in on their target here, 18-year-old Shaikhdoon Abdullahi Mohammed. They say this investigation actually stretches all the way back to December 2024. That's when they started reviewing messages that he was sending with a confidential human source. And over that time, he exchanged hundreds of messages on social media apps and encrypted text messaging apps, showing that he had a very strong interest in joining a foreign terrorist organization. And what you see in the 23-page affidavit, John, written by an FBI agent, is this sort of evolution of how he wanted to go about this plan and in which terrorist organization's name he planned to carry it out. So at some point, he's sort of shopping. And he was interested in al-Shabaab, and he was interested in al-Qaeda. He eventually settled on ISIS. And his plan originally was to go overseas. He wanted to go to Somalia and begin fighting on behalf of a foreign terrorist organization. But when he realized that he couldn't afford that, he decided he was going to carry out the attack here on U.S. soil, eventually settling on the on Minnesota's Mall of America. Here's more from the FBI describing these messages.
10: The messages this defendant allegedly sent to others were chilling. They document the idolization of ideologically motivated violence, a callous disregard for the sanctity of human life, a blind hatred of people of other faiths, and a cold commitment to carrying out his vision of violence in our community. According to court documents, Mohammed pledged his allegiance to ISIS leaders and claimed to have joined ISIS over a year ago. Mohammed allegedly sought martyrdom in carrying out his plans to murder innocent civilians.
9: Here was his plan, John. He wanted to buy an AK-47, hundreds of rounds of ammunition, go to the Mall of America, and kill between 30 and 60 people. And it was on October 6th that an undercover FBI employee sold him that AK-47. It was inert. He didn't know that. And 200 rounds of ammunition and 4 30-round magazines. And shortly after that deal went down, John, I mean, we're talking seconds, if not minutes later, that is when the FBI moved in on him, guns drawn, and put him under arrest. He was in court yesterday. He is going to remain in detention. We've reached out to his public defender, John.
0: A lot of new information from that investigation, apparently going on for a while there. Whitney Wild, thank you very much for all those details. Sarah?
7: All right. Thank you, John. Now to a tearful reunion for crew members from the USS Lincoln. CNN cameras were there as Lieutenant Commander Jason Tross was reunited with his daughter, Hannah. More than 7,000 service members and personnel on board the USS Lincoln have been away for nearly a year now. They return home today, capping the second largest Navy aircraft carrier deployment since the Vietnam War. And ahead, we are tracking Hurricane Isaias as it churns in the Gulf. It is a category one right now, but expected to get stronger. And you can see the path there. Also, this very smart pup knew just the door to bark at after getting lost. See what happens.
11: It's postseason.

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1: Our breaking news overnight and something we are continuing to track. Police in riot gear firing tear gas, clashing again with students and those now joining the protests that have just been sweeping across France, rocking multiple cities, including Paris. Hundreds of schools have been closed down because of the protests and the blockades that have been put up by students and those supporting them. Right now, there's really no end or resolution in sight here. CNN's Melissa Bell is in Paris. She's following this. Melissa, you've been in it for days now. What are you seeing?
2: Well, what we've been hearing is that all around the country, once again, students coming out to demand this better funding. They're asking, Kate, for 10 billion euros to get their schools up and running in the kind of state that they say they need to have them in order to be able to go to class. So teachers that are there, buildings that are fit for purpose. They're just arriving here at Bastille. This is the Paris version of the march, but it's happening really all over the country. As you can see, once again, a lot of police out here to try and keep the streets relatively calm. We saw those big clashes between the police and the students, but also a lot of the unions that were out on Tuesday at that massive march that saw about 260,000 people take to the streets of France altogether. We don't know if the crowds will be that big this week. We're not sure how many of the students will manage to get mobilized. But what's clear is that after the Prime Minister made the speech last night promising fresh measures, fresh announcements by the end of October, the students came out saying that was simply not good enough. Hence, this new demonstration. They're out in force again today. They've closed more of their schools, more barricades up around the country to keep the pressure on. What was interesting, though, about the Prime Minister's speech, Kate, was that it wasn't simply the student crisis he's trying to deal with, but also a crisis in the agriculture sector, the problem with the cost of petrol, and of course, the government's big problem, trying to get its 2027 budget through in a way that will allow France to avert this looming debt crisis. So a lot on this man's plate. But these guys determined that they're going to do their bit to keep out the pressure. Kate.
1: Yeah, and in the midst of it, the question is, how do you resolve that? Where do you get those funds in the midst of, you're saying, France staring down a financial crisis itself more broadly? Melissa, thank you so much. Great reporting, as always. John.
3: All right, a CNN exclusive this morning. Sources say that ICE leadership has told agents across the country to boost daily immigration arrests. And this comes just a few weeks before the midterms, despite some unease by Republicans about the optics of these types of arrests. I want to get right to CNN's Priscilla Alvarez for the latest on what you've learned here, Priscilla.
4: Well, John, ICE had already been setting record highs on a monthly basis over the summer, meaning that they were arresting a lot of people, both July, August, and expected the same in September. However, ICE leadership told agents this week that they want more. Now, to give you a sense of the numbers here, ICE was arresting around 2,000 people a day. Now, the administration wants them to arrest 3,000 people a day and 19,000 people weekly. Now, if you're doing the math there, the reason that it's 19,000 people weekly is because there generally are fewer arrests on the weekends and there are fewer officers working. But those are the goals that the administration says that they're setting. And that's what I keep hearing from officials, is that they deny that this is any type of quota, meaning that agents, they say, won't be punished if they don't meet these numbers. But they are striving for higher numbers here when it comes to the arrests that ICE is making. And of course, that's notable against the backdrop of the moment. We're weeks away from the midterms, and there are some Republicans who have publicly and privately said that they're uneasy over the way that the administration is handling these arrests, be it their tactics or who it is that they are arresting. Because of course, when you're arresting more people, that also means that you're casting a wider net over who exactly is eligible to be arrested. And we saw that in Florida, for example, with Maria Salazar and her ad that's coming out or came out just weeks from the midterms. Now, again, the administration is digging in, and so has the president. And in a statement, the Department of Homeland Security told me this, quote, "There are no quotas on arrests under President Trump and Secretary Mullen's leadership. ICE has been supercharged to find, arrest and deport illegal aliens from the United States using every lawful tool available." And John, that is what we're seeing. They are ramping up arrests, and they're going to continue to do so. I'll also note that there was recently a contract solicitation that we reviewed here at CNN that asked contractors to come forward for temporary facilities attached or believed to be attached to ICE offices around the country. What does that tell you? That they are planning to arrest more people, as we're reporting, but they're also trying to build the infrastructure to detain and process those people. And in that solicitation, the department also talks about the increased tempo of arrests. So all of this to say, John, that even as we're looking at polls where there are people, the American public, is souring on some of the way that the administration has approached its immigration crackdown, internally, they are not letting up and instead planning to arrest more people.
3: Interesting new data points there. We will see what the next few weeks bring. Brazil Alvarez, great reporting. Thank you very much. Kate?
1: So it is a new view on a shocking school shooting that made national headlines. You'll remember when a first grade student shot his own teacher, Abby Zwirner, at school back in 2023. She survived, but they have just released new body camera footage from inside the classroom, if you will, in the moments right after the six-year-old boy opened fire. A warning, it is disturbing. That voice that you heard there, that is the six-year-old boy. This video was used as evidence in the civil lawsuit that Zwirner brought against the school's assistant principal, Ebony Parker. The jury had found Parker liable for not taking action after hearing multiple reports about that child having a gun. A judge did dismiss separate criminal charges earlier this year. So a Tampa Police Department got an unexpected new recruit, a German Shepherd that just kind of happened up to the front door. They said that it seemed that the dog was ready to join the team, but unfortunately the canine roster is currently full. So an officer took the dog to vet and was able to trace the dog back to his owner using a microchip.
5: How are you?
6: I'm not so good. I lost my dog.
5: I have him.
6: You have him?
5: Yeah.
6: Really?
5: Yeah.
7: Hi, buddy.
6: Hey. Hey. Come on. Che dolce è lì dove è, poverecito. Vamos, vamos. Mamma mia.
7: Come on, buddy.
1: That owner, very clearly very happy to be reunited once again with her pup. A new hour of CNN News Central starts right now.
3: Breaking news, states of emergency along the Gulf Coast. A hurricane forecast right now, picking up some strength before direct impact. Concerns about storm surge and major disruption. We are getting some new storm tracks just in. Brand new polls from key races that hang in the balance for Senate control, and the president's popularity or lack thereof playing a major role. And this morning, prosecutors expected to bring new charges against former Venezuelan President Nicolas Maduro and his wife over the alleged torture of Americans. I'm John Berman with Kate Baldwin and Sarah Seidner. This is CNN News Central.
8: Breaking this morning, Hurricane Isaias is a Category 1 storm with sustained winds of 80 miles per hour, but it isn't likely to stay at just a Category 1. Along the Gulf Coast, it's still the calm before the storm, but the hurricane is expected to get stronger, and it's forecast to peak as a Category 2 storm anytime tonight. If Isaias makes landfall as a hurricane, it will mark the first hurricane landfall anywhere in the Atlantic. It's expected to bring a life-threatening storm surge. And if peak surge happens at high tide, some areas from Mississippi to the Florida Panhandle could see 5 to 7 feet of water above what is typically dry ground. The storm is also guaranteed to knock out power down trees where it makes landfall, but outages could extend further inland as well. The Gulf is preparing with some counties issuing mandatory evacuations already. In Alabama and the Florida Panhandle, more than a dozen counties are closing their schools tomorrow, and many have already closed today. Right now, a Hurricane Hunter aircraft is currently flying into Isaias. Joining us now is NOAA Hurricane Hunter Nick Underwood. Clearly not on that flight right now, but you have been on many of these missions, flying into these hurricanes to collect data. What are your colleagues learning about this particular hurricane?
9: Yeah, so our crews have been flying missions into the storm since Tuesday. And what we're doing is gathering as much atmospheric and oceanographic data as we can. So we're collecting information on the temperature, the pressure, the wind speeds, the wind velocities. We're collecting radar data. We're sending all of that to the National Hurricane Center so that they can incorporate that information into their forecast models and have a better idea of where the storm is going to make landfall and how strong it's going to be when it gets there.
8: What is it that determines kind of how strong this hurricane might get? We're seeing so far the path here where you have it at Cat 1 right now, but it's strengthening.
9: It is strengthening. So the water in the Gulf is very warm, but there is a lot of upper level wind shear. So that's going to help prevent this storm from getting too strong, hopefully. But that's what our crews are going out and hoping to find is get that in situ data, actually be in the storm, collecting that information and figuring out what's going on.
8: Can you give us some sense of what it is like when you are flying into one of these storms and you've flown into major storms as well? What is that experience like?
9: I always say it's kind of like being on a wooden roller coaster that's inside of an automatic car wash. So there's a lot of vibration. There's a lot of getting bounced around. This storm, Isaias, is strengthening. And weaker storms like this that are trying to ramp up, there's still a lot of instability in those. And so even though they're not the most powerful storms yet, they can be some of the bumpiest rides. And our crews that have been flying so far have reported a lot of that.
8: Look, hurricane season, we often see hurricanes in the Atlantic, but this year, this is the first one in the Atlantic. What explains that?
9: It's been a quiet season in the Atlantic so far. There's a very strong El Nino in the Pacific. The Pacific Basin has been very active. And so our crews have spent a lot of the last few months out in Hawaii, out in Texas, flying storms that are in the Pacific that have been threatening Hawaiian Islands and places in Mexico. This is the first hurricane, obviously, that we're flying in the Atlantic this season. But even though we've been busy all season, we're prepared and ready to go fly these missions this week.
8: What is the biggest concern with this particular hurricane? Usually it is not just the winds, but the water, right?
9: Water is always a huge concern. What we advise people to do, folks who are projected to be in the path, is to listen to their local officials. If they are under a mandatory evacuation, it is important to follow that direction to keep yourself safe, keep your neighbors safe, and keep your communities safe.
8: Nick Underwood, it is a pleasure to have you. Good luck to you and your crews as you keep flying into the beast to give us the most and best information that we need for the tracking of this storm. Appreciate it. Okay.
1: There is new CNN polling out this morning, 26 days now to the midterms, and the numbers, they are rough for President Trump in two red states that he has previously won quite easily, like in Ohio, a state the president carried by 11 points in the 24 election. Now, just 36% of likely voters are approving of the job that he is doing. Democrat Sherrod Brown, who previously held a Senate seat, there in 2024, leads Republican John Husted now by 6 points. This would be a flip, clearly. In Iowa, the other state focused in this new CNN polling, where President Trump won that one by 13 points, his approval rating there now 41%. And in the Senate race there, no clear leader between Republican Ashley Hinson and Democrat Josh Turek. With Republicans on edge, the president has been carrying out a campaign blitz through states that usually are reliably red. Last night, he made a third return trip to Texas in less than a month. CNN's Elena Train is live at the White House with more for us. Elena, what is the latest? How are these numbers going to be received over there today?
10: Yeah, look, these are exactly the type of numbers, Kate, that I know the president's team has been showing him personally as well. They are getting their own polls. They are very aware of what is happening in these races, and that's why you're seeing them spend so much time in these red states and also spend so much money on ads in these areas as well. And I'd remind people that, you know, 6 months ago, if you asked Republicans, you know, would you be spending so much time in these places, so much money in these places, worried about these different districts in these red states? And the answer would have been no. They would have thought these would have been safe seats. I mean, many of these places that the president has been spending his time in the last week, Kate, are in states that he won by double districts in 2024. Take Texas, for example. You mentioned it. He was there last night. He was also there another time in the same week. This is his third trip to the Texas in less than a month. He won that state by 14 points. Meanwhile, we're also seeing Republicans pour $100 million boosting Ken Paxton because they are worried about just how tight that race is against the Democrat, James Tallarico there. Now, the president, I should say, talked about how important he believes Texas is. And he said it's not only just about winning the state, keeping Texas red, but also about the margins that losing, if they lose Texas, what that will do to the margins in Congress. Listen to what he said.
11: I will not let my legacy of having the highest vote in the history of Texas be tarnished or destroyed by allowing that travesty to happen again. And, you know, if they get in, and remember, with like a guy like Tallarico, it's basically one vote. It's so important. Forget about for Texas. It's still just one vote. It's a killer in Congress because we have a very close majority. We can't let that happen.
10: Now, look, obviously, he's spending a lot of time in Texas, which is a Senate race. And this is something interesting as well. When I, you know, a couple months ago was talking with the president's political operation, talking with outside Republican strategists who were advising the president on all of this, they really were worried about the House and about losing the House, but hopefully keeping the Senate. But more and more, as we get closer to the midterms, there is the possibility, they argue, that they could see the Senate switch to Democratic control as well. And that is really something that would be damaging, of course, not only to Republicans, but to the president himself. He has two more years left in office, not being able to get his own policies through, the type of investigations that would come with losing control of Congress, very difficult for him. So that's part of why you're seeing him make his case so plainly in so many of these states, Kate.
1: Yeah. Elena, thank you so much. It's great to see you. John.
3: All right, with us now, Leanne Caldwell, chief Washington correspondent for PUC, and Will Staken, co-author of the Politico Playbook. And, you know, guys, it's not just the Senate races in these two states that are seeing this issue for Republicans here. This is the Ohio Senate race with Sherrod Brown ahead of John Houston, but the governor's race in Ohio right now. The Democrat Amy Acton is leading Vivek Ramaswamy in the new CNN poll. And in Iowa, again, where we have no clear leader in the Senate race, the Democrat in the governor's race, Rob Sand, has opened up a sizable lead there. What trends, Leanne, let me just start with you, are you seeing like this around the country?
12: Well, you just mentioned that it's not just the Senate race, it's the governor's race in those two states as well. And then there's also congressional races that are further down the ballot that are also in trouble for Republicans. I was talking to one key Republican strategist last week who admitted that Iowa is perhaps their most difficult state. That's because it's a state that is so red, something that they did not think was going to be on the map this cycle, and something that they are having to defend vigorously, and they might lose up to three congressional races, the governor's race, and the Senate race. We'll see how it plays out. But this is a pattern that is happening around the country. We're seeing it in poll after poll in these purple and even red states, where Republicans are really struggling. Yeah. Despite the fact in many of these states, Republicans are outspending the Democrats. And it's a big question on if money is going to be able to make any sort of difference and turn the tide of the mood of the electorate, yeah. John.
3: Money is making a difference. It's just money in people's pockets, maybe not money being paid to ad makers right now. Because, Will, when you ask voters in these two states what the most important issues are right now, and this is really interesting, economy and the cost of living, 49% in Ohio, 48% in Iowa, basically more than every other issue combined. And when you talk about how the president's doing on the economy, some staggering figures. Trump's policies have increased costs, 76% in Ohio, 74% in Iowa. These are both states he won by a lot 2 years ago, with three quarters of the people, Will, saying that he's made their financial situation more difficult.
13: Yeah, and if you remember about how that his campaign in 2024, so much of it was focused on affordability and groceries. I remember that one press conference he did towards the end of the campaign in 24, where he had all the food behind him. And it was a little gross because some of the food was like rotting. But the point was made that he was going through the groceries and talking about how much it was to, you know, buy groceries under President Biden. And that connected with a lot of voters who were saying, yeah, my groceries are high. He gets into office and scores are even higher. And so, of course, you know, they're holding him accountable. And I think, you know, to the point of like the governor's races, I look at someone like Vivek Ramaswamy, who is trailing in this poll in a state that the president won by double digits. And to me, it speaks to how tied he is to President Trump. This, you know, Vivek Ramaswamy's political career is essentially because of his ties to President Trump. And he's not doing kind of what we're seeing other races like Mike Rogers in Michigan, distancing himself. It would probably be even harder for someone like Vivek Ramaswamy. But clearly, you know, they're not only are voters in these states, you know, tying the cost of living to the president, they're also tying it to their allies who are running, like Vivek Ramaswamy.
3: Will, just sticking with you for one second here in the political playbook this morning, you wrote about this situation where two political advisors to the president, Chris LaCivita and James Blair, have been doing consulting work overseas for this Russia-aligned sort of self-governing region inside Bosnia and Herzegovina. The president put out a statement on this yesterday that I think has political tongues wagging in the consultant class. You know, Chris LaCivita and James Blair are outside consultants. They do not work for me other than as outside consultants. They most likely have numerous clients. They're allowed to do work for others just like all consultants. I do not have any idea who else they work for, but I will on reflection ask them. And if there's a conflict, I will terminate them immediately. I mean, these aren't just any guys, Will. These are guys who ran his reelection campaign and ran his political operation inside the White House. And now he's putting distance between himself.
13: It was remarkable. And like you said, I think it really sent shockwaves through Washington. I mean, these are, like you said, these are James Blair, Chris LaCivita. The president has thanked them essentially for resurrecting his political career and give, you know, winning, running the campaign that brought him back to power in 2024. You know, just a few months ago, when James Blair left the White House to go help run MAGA Inc., the president put out this glowing, you know, post on Truth, completely the opposite of what he just posted a few days ago, saying that James Blair is one of the most talented operatives he's ever met. And so, you know, I think it really speaks to what we were talking, you know, what we reported today in Playbook was, there's been a real brewing upset. The president has really been upset about how the midterms have been going, and he's potentially looking for someone to blame. And, you know, a story as old as time in Trump world, the president often will look at who's actually running the political operation to blame, and I wonder if that's what's happening here.
3: Leah, quick reaction.
12: Well, one thing that the president doesn't like is when other people make money on the president's name. He can make all the money he wants, but he doesn't like other people to make money on his name. And that's exactly what this story was. It obviously irked the president.
3: Yeah, we'll see if it goes further than this. He goes, if there's a conflict, you know, we will see. All right, Leon Caldwell, Will Staken, great to see you both. Thank you very much. Sarah?
8: All right. Thank you, John. Coming up, the wife of Nicolas Maduro set to appear in court this morning, trying for a release from jail. The new serious charges CNN has learned are expected to be filed against her and her husband. Also, unprecedented student protests are happening right now in Paris. Already thousands taking to the streets as riot police fire tear gas there. Why students are demonstrating. Plus, authorities tried twice to execute her, but she survived the lethal injections. What convicted murderer Krista Pike told her lawyers after waking up from her botched execution. The stories and more ahead.
14: It's postseason.

0: Sources tell CNN New York prosecutors are expected to bring new charges against former Venezuelan President Nicolas Maduro and his wife, Celia Flores, alleging the torture of Americans held in Venezuela in recent years. Maduro and his wife were captured in a U.S. military raid in January. They have pleaded not guilty to the first charges brought, which include narco-terrorism conspiracy, among other charges. The two are being held in New York. Next hour, Maduro's wife is expected to appear at a hearing where her lawyer will ask that she be moved to house arrest ahead of her trial due to her health concerns. CNN's Kara Scannell is live outside the federal courthouse for us this morning. Kara, what more have you learned about these charges, these extra charges that are expected to be filed?
1: Good morning, Sarah. Sources telling CNN that Maduro and Celia Flores de Maduro are expected to face new charges relating to the alleged torture of U.S. citizens in Venezuela. Sources tell us that these charges could be announced as soon as today and that it relates to the detention of U.S. citizens, more than a dozen of them, during the time period that the Maduros were in power. Now, a number of people were held in detention, more than a dozen expected to be involved in this case. And what we know what from some of them have said once they were freed, either through lawsuits or through other statements, is that they described these brutal conditions that they were held in within this Venezuelan facility, including saying that they were waterboarded, that they were electrocuted, forced to take mind-altering drugs, had threats of sexual assault against them, and held in solitary confinement. So once we see what these charges are, we'll know the extent of which the U.S. government allegations go. But as you said, Celia de Flores is expected to be in court this morning because she is trying to get bail based on those narco-terrorism charges, saying that she's a health condition, and so her lawyers are suggesting a high-security home detention. The U.S. prosecutors are opposing that, saying that she is a flight risk. These additional charges will likely bolster their argument that she should not be released on bail. All that will play out in the next hour or so once that hearing gets underway. But these new charges for the Maduros, you know, they come as they're facing these current charges. They're currently set for trial in June. We'll see if that trial date holds. Sarah?
0: We certainly will, and I know you'll be on it. Kara Scannell, thank you. Great reporting for you this morning. Kate?
2: And joining us now for some perspective on what this means is CNN legal analyst and former federal prosecutor Elliot Williams. It's good to see you, Elliot. What do you think these new charges mean? Add them on now to what Kara was listing out are the existing charges that they're facing that previously, you know, narco-terrorism, drug trafficking, money laundering. But now this, does it complicate matters in bringing a case against them?
3: Oh, I don't think it complicates matters in bringing a case against them. Each charge would have to be regarded in isolation, and different evidence will support potentially the narco trafficking charges, and different evidence would support torture charges if they exist. Let's be clear, the allegations of torture by the Venezuelan regime are nothing new. Everything from lawsuits have established them over the years. There's been an international criminal court investigation of them. For goodness sakes, Kate, there's a Wikipedia page on torture in Venezuela. And so there's no question to many people that torture certainly has happened over the years. The question is now whether you can convict Venezuelan leaders of them if the evidence exists that can be brought to court. But, you know, there's nothing new, at least about the allegations so far.
2: The simple fact that when it comes to these allegations of torture, that it all took place, obviously, overseas, what does that add to this?
3: Yes. You know, believe it or not, it does. I mean, that's an element of the offense, that it happened overseas. It doesn't matter who the victims were, whether they were Americans or not, but just the mere fact that someone engaged in causing suffering or pain to another person

0: government or whatever else, and that someone was in custody at the time. Those are the things that, that would really need to be established. And again, if it is an allegation against Venezuelan or any country world leaders that happened overseas, and now that the person's in the United States, it's quite straightforward. It's just a question of, can you get that evidence and can you get those witnesses from overseas here to America to be able to testify? So really, it's just a practical question. How can you bring evidence that might be in another country? But the evidence, the charges themselves are quite straightforward. If they are what we think they are, which exactly. At least as CNN's reporting seems to indicate, it seems like we know. Yeah.
1: Exactly. And so then the defense here would be, Maduro's attorneys have already argued the entire case should be dismissed on grounds of sovereign immunity. How strong an argument is there with the expected new charges?
0: Not at all. That number one, the United States has made clear that it does not regard Nicolas Maduro as the leader of Venezuela. So right there, American courts are not likely to go over the president or the, you know, the executive branch's head and say, no, we actually do believe that he was the leader of Venezuela. Number one. Number two, it's telling that the Venezuelan government, the current Venezuelan regime, has not chosen to assert sovereign immunity on behalf of Nicolas Maduro. So even if American courts were inclined to say so, the Venezuelan government doesn't even seem to think so right now. So that argument is very much a loser. It's kind of hasn't gotten much traction thus far, and I don't think it's going to win here.
1: So let's see what happens today. Quite an interesting moment. It's good to see Elliot. Thank you. John.
2: All right, thousands take to the streets in student protests that have spread day after day after day. And for the first time in the history of baseball, a call goes against the Yankees. The home run that never was and the World Series that will never be.

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1: All right, breaking overnight, police in riot gear, unleashing tear gas in multiple cities across France. The clashes with students and others joining in on the massive protests continue to rock the country. Hundreds of schools have been shut down due to the demonstrations and student-led blockades that have been happening. And this is from earlier today. The students are demanding more teachers, smaller classes, and better school conditions. CNN's Melissa Bell is in Paris with more on this. What are you seeing this morning? I see the demonstrations fully continuing.
2: Sorry, what they're asking for at this stage there is 10 billion euros to try and get their classrooms up to scratch. And already the turnout is pretty impressive here at the Place de la Bastille. They've marched from République towards here, and a lot of them here already, students, but also grown-ups. I'm joined, in fact, by Irine Frérot, who's a local councillor. This is a student demonstration. A lot of them are high schoolers and teenagers.
3: Yes.
2: You've come out as a grown-up. Why?
3: I just came here to support what they're asking for. I'm also here as a local councillor to protect them against the police, because we have seen recently very, very violent arrests as an answer to what they ask.
2: And by being here, you feel you can help protect them?
3: A little bit. Our experience is that we can talk to the police a bit more easily, and when the police see that we are here, they calm down a bit.
2: What do you think of the Prime Minister's
3: French TV. High school teachers, they're asking for decent conditions, decent salaries for their teachers, and what they receive is just the most massive repressions we've seen since May 68. It's not satisfactory at all.
2: Thank you so much for speaking to us. So, as you hear, that's the general impression of so many of the people who've turned up here today, that the government's response has been too little too late. In fact, what the government said is that it's going to provide some answers and some ideas of measures that it might take at the end of October. It's been remarkable to see how slow they've been to see this sort of ballooning movement, and that's been one of the problems. The other, as you just heard, has been the police response. There are some 20 inquiries currently open here in France, looking into particular incidents of police violence. We heard from the Interior Minister early this week, who refused to apologize, saying for his part he believed the police response had been proportionate and those isolated incidents would be investigated. But once again, as you can see here, a lot of people, a lot of police as well out here, and all the potential for a lot more of what we've seen these last few weeks, Sarah.
1: And we're seeing a huge sign that says Gen Z, giving you some idea of the age of those who are out in the streets as well. Melissa Bell, thank you so much for your reporting there from Paris. Kate?
4: Here is one quote. Awake, angry, and confused about everything right now. The woman who survived a botched execution is now facing new issues in the hospital. Her attorney speaking out this morning. We've got much more to come on this. And an officer aboard the USS Abraham Lincoln reuniting. It's a beautiful reunion.
5: It's postseason,

0: Two Trooper 360, weeknights at 8 on CNN.
1: All right, brand new CNN polling this morning out of Ohio that could have major implications for the balance of power in the Senate. The Democrat running there, Sherrod Brown, the latest CNN poll shows has a 6-point lead in that Senate race. This would be a flip. If Sherrod Brown wins, this would be a flip for the Democrats and a key step on their path to take the 4 seats in the Senate they need to regain control. With us now, CNN chief data analyst Harry Enten. So Brown up 6 in the latest CNN poll. What are the prediction markets saying about his chances right now?
2: Yeah, I think this is the key thing. If you want to focus in on one state to know who is going to control the United States Senate after the 2026 elections, it is Ohio. So goes Ohio, so goes the Senate, so goes the nation. And you can really see this quite well in the cash prediction odds, because just take a look at the chance that the Democrats win. Take a look here. On February 27, just before the Iran war started, Sherrod Brown was just south of a 50% chance. Now he's up to a 64% chance. How about for the Senate as a whole? 41%, up like a rocket, up to 63%. Look at this. 64, 63. As Ohio goes, so goes the nation. You want to focus on one state. It is Ohio, which, of course, brings us back to those days of yore, right, when Ohio was so key in presidential elections, and now it's key in the Senate elections. Democrats' chances go up in Ohio. They went up nationwide.
1: All right, so the CNN poll has him up 6. Is this unusual for Sherrod Brown lately?
2: Yeah, okay, so why? Why is Sherrod Brown's chances going up significantly? How about this? How about this? Sherrod Brown's last poll deficit, you got to go all the way back to June. You got to go all the way back to June. And that was well within the margin of error, that particular poll. So our CNN poll is no outlier. It is part of a string of polls in which Sherrod Brown is doing very, very well in a state that Donald Trump won by 11 points. He is gaining ground, not just according to CNN, but across all the polling data that we look at.
1: All right. So in our poll, Sherrod Brown is up 6 points. 6 points seems like a lot. Or is it?
2: Yeah. Or is it? You know, you see this big chunk. June, that was the last time Sherrod Brown was trailing in a poll. But take a look here. Look at historically speaking. Okay, the GOP outperformed the Ohio Senate poll average. This is the average from early October in points. In 2016, they outperformed in the final results in the Ohio Senate race by 7 points. How about 2018? 8 points. How about 2022? 7 points. How about 2024? 6 points. And I'll note, of course, that Sherrod Brown was running both in 2024 and in 2018. So there is a history in Ohio of Republicans doing considerably better on Election Day than what the polls suggest at this point. And you talk about that CNN poll having Sherrod Brown up by 6 points. Well, that was the same exact sort of difference, right, in which we saw where Sherrod Brown had a lead at this point back in the 2024 campaign and ended up losing by a few points. If this type of shift happens again, well, it's a very tight ball game in Ohio. You can't take anything for granted if you're a Democrat running there. And there's some hope for Republicans, given historic overperformance from the polls where they are at this point to Election Day.
1: Yeah, history shows it could still be very, very close. How's the president doing in Ohio?
2: Yeah, okay. So, you know, why do we see this? Why do we see that the last time Sherrod Brown, in fact, was trailing a poll was June? Why do we see that the Democrats' chances are going up in Ohio and therefore the nation? It's because of this. I mean, just look. Ohio voters on Trump, he carried the state by 11 points, and he has been dragged down in the Ohio River or Lake Erie, whatever body of water you want to do. His net approval rating now down to negative 21 points in an average poll. That's a shift away from president of 32 points. If Sherrod Brown ends up winning Ohio and the Democrats win the United States Senate, it will be because of one man in particular, more than any other man, and that is Donald John Trump dragging Republicans down with him as his poll numbers continue to hit record lows.
1: About 75% of voters in Ohio told us that they think that Donald Trump's policies have increased their cost of living over the last
2: This is years. The same exact picture in state after state after state. Inflation brought Donald Trump into office, and it may sweep Republicans in the Senate and certainly the House out of it.
1: Harry Enten, thank you very much.
2: Thank you, my friend.
1: There's a lot of news this morning. We'll be right back.

0: Anderson Cooper 360, weeknights at 8 on CNN.
1: All right, new reporting this morning on how Meta CEO Mark Zuckerberg has ingratiated himself with President Trump to the point where he's now wielding new significant influence inside the White House. CNN's Claire Duffy's been doing reporting on this and joins us now. So how did he get here, and what exactly is he using his new power for?
2: Yeah, this is a big transformation for Mark Zuckerberg. You'll remember that pre-Trump's re-election in 2024, he had a rocky relationship with D.C. He was called to task for a number of problems on his platforms. He also, of course, famously removed suspended President Trump from Facebook and Instagram after the 2021 attack on the U.S. Capitol. That caused Trump in 2024 to threaten Zuckerberg with life in prison. He accused the Meta CEO of plotting against him. But when Trump was reelected, Zuckerberg and Meta really invested in this years-long effort to regain Trump's trust, to rebuild relationships with Republicans. That included Zuckerberg visiting Mar-a-Lago after the election. He now regularly visits Washington, speaks to Trump on the phone. They also donated $1 million to Trump's inauguration. Of course, Zuckerberg was among the tech CEOs on the dais behind the president as he was inaugurated. They have funded Trump's White House ballroom project. They settled for $25 million in a payment that is largely going to Trump's planned presidential library over his lawsuit over this removal from their platform. So they have really invested in rebuilding this relationship. And that has given Mark Zuckerberg this significant influence over AI and tech policy. We know, of course, that he was deeply involved in drafting the AI accord that the AI CEOs agreed to self-police themselves at this White House meeting last week. We also understand that he personally counseled President Trump against creating an AI regulator, which is something that others in the industry had been pushing the president to do. And this, of course, important because Meta is trying to become one of these few leading companies pushing the frontier of this technology.
1: Why is this such a sensitive, maybe crucial time for Meta in Washington?
2: Yeah, I mean, on one hand, there is, of course, the company's efforts around artificial intelligence. Mark Zuckerberg has made the argument that very much aligns with Trump's position that these companies don't need additional regulation to be safe on AI. They can just be held liable if their products harm someone. Of course, Meta is also facing big questions around youth safety on its platforms. We also understand that the White House intervened ahead of a planned Senate hearing where the Senate Judiciary Committee had planned to call Mark Zuckerberg, other tech CEOs to testify on youth safety. After the White House's intervention, they sort of dialed that back and they plan now to call Instagram CEO Adam Mosseri, although that hearing has been repeatedly rescheduled and does not yet have a date.
1: It's good to have powerful friends. Claire Duffy, thanks so much for being with us this morning, sharing your reporting. Kate?
3: So this morning, the woman who survived a botched execution is facing new health challenges and issues after those two attempts at lethal injection failed. Krista Pike's attorney is calling it a medically unprecedented recovery now, but also says Pike has pneumonia and a blood clot in one of her arms. He said that Krista Pike is, quote, awake, angry, and confused about everything, and also offered some detail about her condition and what was said when she woke up.
4: I was not in the room when she woke up, so I don't want to speculate too much. Well, our understanding was the first thing she said was, where am I and who are you? There's still a lot of cognitive confusion, and so I will say that.
3: The judge in this case has now ordered the state to preserve evidence related to the botched execution, 911 calls, communications between state officials, and any physical evidence. In Maryland, search teams spent hours looking for a young boy who had wandered away from his home. Ultimately, they did find him.
5: I got him! I got him! I got him!
6: Got him.
5: I got him.
6: Got him.
5: What's up, buddy?
6: Where's he at?
5: I got him. I got him.
3: Thankfully, they did find him. But right, just when they did get to him, he was just feet from a busy roadway.
5: What's up, buddy? I got you.
3: Gosh, you can hear the relief in that officer's voice. The police say the boy is doing well. Now to a tearful reunion on board the USS Abraham Lincoln. CNN cameras were there when Lieutenant Commander Jason Tross surprised his daughter Hannah aboard the ship. This had been her first deployment, and It was a doozy. More than 7,000 service members and personnel are on board the USS Abraham Lincoln. And it is obviously, as we've talked so much about, been away for nearly a year now. 321 days and 265 of those days uninterrupted at sea. They return home today in San Diego, capping off the second longest Navy aircraft carrier deployment since the Vietnam War. The New York Yankees, their season comes to an end and not without drama. With the Yankees down two in the bottom of the sixth inning to the Tampa Bay Rays, Anthony Volpe sent a ball deep into left field. The Rays outfielder tries to catch it, but a Yankees fan reaches over the fence. You see the little bonk, and the ball apparently went into the stands. The play was originally ruled a game-tying two-run home run, but umpires reviewed it, determined it was fan interference, and then overturned the run. The Yankees went on to lose 4-3 as the Rays completed the series sweep and now move on to the ALCS. The fan who interfered with that play escorted out of Yankee Stadium. Sarah?
7: He's going to have a lot to answer to, man. All right. Thank you, Kate. We are road tripping again with Chef David Chang, who is pleading with us to put down our phones and get out on the open road to find delicious food. An all-new episode of The Detour premieres this Saturday. This week, David's hanging out with actress Jillian Jacobs to explore her home city of Pittsburgh, where they find people so passionate about their sandwiches, they'll tell you exactly where to go and what to order.
8: Yeah, I mean, pierogi are kind of classic for the city, and we kind of feel a need to have it here, especially like boiled pierogi, so we just kind of introduce a little bit of a twist if somebody wants to abide.
9: To me, this is amazing.
8: Awesome. Chef, thank you so much.
9: This potato, come on, man.
8: Grown with Amish love, I'll tell you
9: come
8: what.
9: Come on, like.
8: Dill, peak summer, dried out for right now, you know?
9: It is not easy to make a boiled potato delicious. In fact, this is like, to me, this was like, oh, this is love, this is care. To take something that is
8: pretty
9: oftentimes
8: simple
9: or sometimes like a throwaway, this is to me like, this is all great. Everything's great, but this is the most memorable thing to me.
8: Thanks.
9: Yeah.
8: Thanks. I prepped the potatoes myself.
10: All right. Made with love.
8: Yeah.
7: Who knew a boiled potato could be so good? You can find an all-new episode of the CNN original series, The Detour with David Chang. It airs Saturday at 10 p.m. Eastern and Pacific right here on CNN. And the next day on the all-access subscription CNN app.
11: There's a lot of excitement about a boiled potato.
7: I mean, a lot. Going to have to try that.
11: I thought he was
3: like, we've been working for many hours at this point. I'm hungry. Let's stop talking about
11: ode like to a boiled to potato. Felt like Shakespeare. Thank you so much for joining us. Situation Moment next.
12: I thought

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1: As America celebrated its 200th birthday as an independent nation, its birthplace, Philadelphia, played host to millions of tourists and hundreds of business gatherings. Philadelphia made history that summer, but not for the bicentennial. It was the mysterious death of 34 people that left a tragic legacy and launched the most extensive medical investigation in history. The summer of 1976 was a busy time for the city of Philadelphia, filled with bicentennial celebrations, tourist activities, and business conventions. It should have been a time of celebration for city officials as well, but they faced a number of unexpected difficulties. Sanitation workers staged a work slowdown over a wage dispute, and the mountains of uncollected garbage created serious health concerns. Then there was a terrorist threat. An anonymous tip warning of possible violence at the upcoming American Legionnaires Convention in protest against recent U.S. foreign policy decisions. That convention was to be headquartered here at the Bellevue Stratford Hotel, one of Philadelphia's finest, and it was having some of its own problems. The hotel's air conditioning system was malfunctioning, and repairmen were doing all they could to get it up and running before the convention. Hotel security was also working to make sure that prostitutes were kept away from the hotel during the busy summer season. On July 21st, 4,500 Legionnaires from around the state of Pennsylvania arrived in Philadelphia for their annual get-together. It was a time for business and to renew old friendships.
2: Everybody was looking forward to it. A jovial time where we naturally had meetings to attend and so forth, but normally the business would be over by noon, and we could then go out and visit the city.
3: I had been to three or four conventions, I think, in Pittsburgh, one in Harrisburg, and I really didn't know that much about Philly. I knew it's a big city. I was anxious, too.
1: After 3 days of business and pleasure, the 4,500 Legionnaires returned home. The convention had ended, but a mystery began to unfold.
4: Lord, welcome into your presence.
1: 8 days later, in Williamstown, Pennsylvania, Legionnaires James Dolan and John Ralph died suddenly under mysterious circumstances. Both had attended the convention in Philadelphia.
5: I don't think we've had two Korean veterans die in the same year, let alone 2 days apart from each other.
1: The official cause of death, pneumonia. The coroner described their lungs as resembling Brillo pads. Within days, other Legionnaires fell ill.
3: I laid around the house for about 2 days, and I just kept feeling worse and worse. My oldest boy was there, and he said, "Dad, I'm taking you to the doctor. There must be something wrong with you."
1: The mysterious illness struck swiftly, first headache, then muscle and chest pain, and a fever which could get as high as 107 degrees. Within 3 weeks, 11 more Legionnaires died.
3: And I thought, boy, here I am. If I'm going to die, I mean, I had 5 kids. That makes you think a lot.
1: Authorities in the state capital of Harrisburg feared an epidemic and quickly called in the Centers for Disease Control to investigate. Dr. David Frazier led the investigation.
6: We had a situation which, when we first heard about the problem, there had been 4 deaths. Quickly thereafter, we heard of 11 deaths, and it increased from that point. So this was occurring from unknown cause in a major city in the United States, and had to have everybody's attention.
1: Frazier's first task, to find out why some Legionnaires were getting sick and others weren't.
6: Which, at its most basic, involves comparing what people did who became sick with what people did who stayed well.
1: The investigation would be complicated. The Legionnaires were spread throughout the state, and gathering information would be difficult. Dr. Frazier had some theories, but little else. The investigation into the death of the American Legionnaires would become the largest and most complicated medical investigation in history.
7: It's postseason.

0: there is where I shine.
1: By the time Dr. David Frazier and his team arrived in Philadelphia, the death rate among the infected Legionnaires was 20% and rising. 11 Legionnaires were dead, and 39 more were seriously ill. All of the Legionnaires who died had a form of pneumonia, but investigators had no idea what was causing it.
2: There are more deaths in Pennsylvania from a disease still not identified.
3: Because of
1: the outbreak was worldwide news, and the press had given it a name.
4: Ever since the Legionnaires' disease became a major national story.
1: The daily press reports fueled the fear many citizens felt. And nowhere was that fear more evident than in the town of Manesson, Pennsylvania. Andrew Hornack was a bus driver who had driven a drum and bugle corps to the Legionnaires' convention in Philadelphia. After he arrived home, he fell ill and died from Legionnaires' disease. Although he was extremely popular, few of his friends went to pay their last respects.
5: Well, we've had a very sparse visitation at the funeral home because people seem to feel that there might be some danger involved to their own life.
1: Dr. Lewis Polk was Philadelphia's health commissioner and understood people's fears.
6: If you deal with a catastrophe of a known cause, whether it's a flood, a fire, an earthquake, whatever, even though it may cause a lot of damage and even kill a lot of people, somehow as human beings, all of us can deal with a known cause catastrophe better than an unknown cause, a true mystery.
1: Dr. Frazier and the Centers for Disease Control needed to gather information. Investigators crisscrossed the state to interview sick Legionnaires. They sent detailed questionnaires to everyone who attended the convention. They collected hundreds of dust, air, water, and ice samples, as well as rat and pigeon droppings from every hotel used by the Legionnaires. Anything which might be of interest to the biologists and toxicologists of the CDC was sent to Atlanta for analysis. And tissue samples from the autopsies were also collected and analyzed. CDC investigators had plenty of competing theories. Swine flu was at the top of their list since the symptoms were similar. Parrot fever was also a possibility, a disease spread by sick pigeons. Perhaps a massive case of food poisoning caused by a problem at one of the convention's half-dozen hotels. Was it a new strain of venereal disease called supergonorrhea? The symptoms were similar to supergonorrhea, and there had been two outbreaks in other cities earlier that year. Or did the outbreak stem from the rats and the recent sanitation strike, which left mountains of uncollected garbage in the very streets the Legionnaires walked through? And what about the anonymous tip about a possible terrorist attack? Was it possible the Legionnaires had been poisoned? But one of the most puzzling questions was why some Legionnaires developed the disease while others did not. After Legionnaire Bob McGarry's roommate developed pneumonia, the CDC wanted him to get to a hospital right away.
7: When I told them what I was there for, they rolled out the red carpet and they gave me a physical like I never had before in my life. They wanted every type of saliva, urine, and anything else that I could give them to be sent to the Disease Control Center in Atlanta, Georgia.
8: What we found, though, in our survey of roommates, was that being a roommate of somebody with Legionnaires' disease didn't increase your chance of getting Legionnaires' disease. And that was a very important finding, because it suggested that, first of all, exposure wasn't occurring in the bedrooms there, and it also suggested it wasn't spread person to person.
1: Within 48 hours, the first tissue specimens analyzed by the CDC eliminated typhoid, the Lassa and Marburg viruses, pertussis, and the plague. And after 5 days, they eliminated many more, including herpes, mumps, and measles viruses, as well as some of their top suspects. Blood tests also eliminated the possibility that it was supergonorrhea. The CDC had eliminated a number of possibilities, but they still couldn't identify the killer. The questionnaires yielded some important information.
8: Among the various hotels we surveyed, the highest rate of illness that looked like Legionnaires' disease was among people who were registered at the Bellevue Stratford Hotel, and specifically in the week of the American Legion Convention.
1: However, there were some victims of Legionnaires' disease who weren't Legionnaires at all, hadn't attended their convention, and never set foot inside the Bellevue Stratford Hotel.
8: Indeed, we found that the more time people spent on the sidewalk in front of the Bellevue Stratford, the more likely they were to get sick.
1: But for some unknown reason, none of the employees of the Bellevue Stratford Hotel contracted the disease. What were the common factors among those who did? Most were over the age of 50. 17 of the first 21 fatalities were smokers, and some had other underlying illnesses. When Frazier reviewed the Bellevue Stratford's employees, he discovered that on average, they were 10 years younger and healthier than those who got sick. By now, 27 were dead. The death toll was mounting, and Frazier still had no idea what was killing these people or how it was being spread.

0: Out there is where I shine.
1: Dr. Frazier and his team were convinced that the agent or cause of the disease came from somewhere near the Bellevue Stratford Hotel. And since individuals on the street had also developed the disease, that told him something else.
2: We had some evidence that it was not waterborne or foodborne. And so we were developing the idea that this might be an airborne infection, but we had some additional questions to answer about that.
1: But if the agent was inside the hotel, Frazier's medical detectives couldn't find it. And since the outbreak was slowing down, he believed the cause might now be gone. His only hope was that the scientists in the lab could find it. At the University of Connecticut, Dr. William Sunderman received an anonymous letter saying that the Legionnaires were intentionally poisoned while in Philadelphia. Sunderman turned the letter over to the FBI, but Sunderman was an expert on nickel carbonyl, a clear, odorless liquid, easily transformed into a lethal gas. He did a little of his own research.
2: Nickel could spread through the air, that it certainly could cause pneumonia, that it caused a particular pattern of pneumonia that was not so different from what we were seeing in the Legionnaires' cases as to be obviously excludable.
1: Tests on liver samples revealed that nickel was present in those who died. But Dr. Sunderman's discovery was not the breakthrough. After days of testing, researchers suspected that nickel was peeling off of the scalpels used during the autopsies. When plastic scalpels were used, the nickel was no longer present. Investigators were no closer to finding the cause of Legionnaires' disease.
3: There is a possibility that we may never find the answer. However, I will pledge, and I'm sure Dr. Sensor would, that this effort and investigation will continue if it takes a year or 2 years to continue the investigation to get to the bottom of it.
1: Over the Christmas holidays, some of the CDC staff decided to take some much-needed time off. They had been working around the clock to find the cause of the Legionnaires' outbreak without success. There were no new cases of Legionnaires' disease, but still no answers. Dr. Joseph McDade, a CDC microbiologist, and his wife were looking forward to the Christmas holidays.
4: Joe, it's been 6 months since this first broke out.
1: But what should have been a diversion turned to frustration as friends asked why he and his colleagues were unable to find the cause of the outbreak.
5: Come on, honey.
1: Frustrated, angry, and embarrassed, McDade canceled his Christmas vacation and returned to his lab. He pulled the slide of a guinea pig, which had been injected with liver tissue from a Legionnaire's victim. It was a slide he had seen hundreds of times before. But this time, in his deserted lab, he noticed something he didn't recognize. A new bacterium, one Dr. McDade had never seen before.

0: SoFi, the number one bank in the U.S. Get your money right.
1: Dr. Joseph McDade, a CDC microbiologist, saw something he never noticed before as he examined tissues of guinea pigs exposed to the mysterious disease. But at first, he thought he was looking at a contaminated specimen.
2: So they were probably some other kind of bacteria. And he, as I understand it, decided to retest those specimens, no longer assuming that these were contaminants.

0: sample would turn green. McDade looked through the microscope and saw a bright green glow.
1: So he demonstrated that the bug was present in the liver of the guinea pig, and he demonstrated that Legionnaires developed antibodies that were specific to that agent. Well, that was the breakthrough.
0: 147 days after the outbreak, the bacterium, which killed 34 and hospitalized 221 others, was officially given its name, Legionella pneumophila, in honor of the Legionnaires in Philadelphia. And researchers identified an antibiotic which would kill it, erythromycin. But the question remained, where did the bacteria come from, and how was it spread? By the time researchers knew what they were looking for, they couldn't find it in any of the samples from the hotel. The bacteria had long since died. But researchers quickly discovered its properties. It multiplied in warm, watery conditions and could travel through the air in contaminated water droplets or mist. Since some of the victims never set foot inside the Bellevue Stratford Hotel, but were on the sidewalk in front of the hotel, Dr. Fraser believes that the bacteria most likely came from the roof of the hotel, from the air conditioning water cooling towers. Inside the cooling towers, warm water is cooled as it cascades over wooden louvers. The excess water falls into a collection pan at the bottom, where it stagnates if it fails to drain properly. Investigators believe it was here where the deadly Legionella bacteria grew and multiplied. It was drawn up into the air by the unit's powerful fans. Now airborne, the deadly mist of bacteria and warm water flew up into the atmosphere and floated down the side of the building, making its way to the street below. Hotel employees probably developed an immunity to the bacteria, or weren't susceptible because they were younger and healthier than those who contracted the disease. The cooling tower theory was never proven, probably because the bacteria in the Bellevue Stratford's cooling towers had already died. But investigators discovered the same bacteria in similar cooling towers in other parts of the country. And when blood samples from earlier unexplained outbreaks were examined, they discovered the Legionella bacteria. Austin, Minnesota, 1957, the earliest documented outbreak. Washington, D.C., 1965, where Legionella killed 16 people. Bob McGarry and Charlie Davis were two of the more fortunate Legionnaires from the 1976 convention. Charlie Davis developed Legionnaire's disease, spent 3 weeks in the hospital, but recovered. Bob McGarry escaped the disease altogether, even though he and Charlie roomed together. Bob was younger, didn't smoke, or have any previous respiratory ailments. But the outbreak had a lasting effect on these two lifelong friends. They lost many of their brothers that summer, and neither one ever attended another Legionnaires' convention.
2: I was at the wrong place at the right time, as far as that was concerned.
3: Had it not been for the unfortunate incident that occurred with the rest of the delegates and brothers, I could say today it was a great time, but I was not going to press my luck. I'd seen it once, I don't want to do it again.
0: On the night of May 22nd, 1992, Betty Wilson returned home immediately after her Alcoholics Anonymous meeting. She had some last-minute packing to do for a vacation she was taking the next day with her husband. As she walked up the stairs, headed for her bedroom, she found her husband lying in a pool of blood. Clearly, Jack Wilson had been murdered, but how? Experts couldn't agree.
4: I went up the steps, and as I rounded the top of the stairs with my head down and looking up to turn on the light, I saw Jack lying in the floor.
5: you.
0: Betty Wilson immediately ran to a

0: neighbor's house and called 911.
1: Listen, this is the police department. Talk to me, okay? Were you in the house or did you walk in the house? Okay, you come home and you walk in the house and you saw this person laying on the floor. Who is the person to you? Okay, do you know if the person that hurt him is still inside?
2: I don't know. I just...
1: Okay. Now you just go stand there and you don't go back to your house, okay? And we've got an ambulance and we've got the police on the way.
0: The Huntsville, Alabama police arrived at the murder scene within minutes of the call.
3: Lying in the hallway was a white male who appeared to have been beaten and also stabbed. He was laying in a puddle of blood there in the hallway.
0: Lying next to the body, the apparent murder weapon, a 34-inch long metal baseball bat covered with blood. But police couldn't locate the weapon used to stab him. In Jack Wilson's bedroom, the telephone line had been cut, and a green ski mask was found on top of the bed. They also found an open pistol box with ammunition, but no sign of the gun. There were no indications the Wilson home had been explored for valuables. No drawers had been emptied, no closet searched. Jack Wilson's wallet was on the floor near his shoes. There was no cash inside, but his credit cards were. If the motive wasn't burglary, why was Jack Wilson murdered? Wilson was a 55-year-old eye doctor, very successful, well-known, and well-loved in the community.
4: I'd even hate to estimate how many people that Jack treated absolutely free because they needed medical help and they couldn't afford to pay.
0: Jack and Betty Wilson had been married for about 14 years. Each had three children from previous marriages.
5: We were happy and satisfied with each other. He met every need that I or my children, or my grandchildren had. He was a wonderful person.
0: As police began searching for clues, homicide detectives learned a shocking piece of information. The county sheriff's office had received a tip just the day before. An informant in the small town of Vincent, Alabama, said she overheard a conversation that a man from Vincent had been hired to kill a doctor. That information led police on a long, convoluted journey from the backwoods of Alabama to one of its finest neighborhoods. It ended in a bitter courtroom dispute because of two conflicting interpretations of what happened during Jack Wilson's last moments alive.
6: It's postseason. Post.

0: The body of Jack Wilson was transported to the state medical examiner in Birmingham for a routine autopsy. Dr. Joseph Embry noted a series of lacerations on Wilson's head and a fractured skull. Wilson had also suffered a fractured hyoid bone in his neck and a fractured right shoulder with a puncture wound clearly visible. Both arms were fractured. These were defensive-type wounds, indicating Wilson tried to fend off his attacker, and there were two stab wounds in his abdomen. Officially, the cause of death was listed as blunt force trauma to the head. The Huntsville Police Serology Lab identified the blood found on the bat to be the same blood type as Jack Wilson, but they didn't find any fingerprints. Next, police turned to the information they received before the murder.
1: We had a concerned citizen in the county that overheard a conversation that Mr. White was had stated that he was going to Huntsville over the weekend to kill someone.
0: Huntsville police drove to Vincent, Alabama, about 100 miles away, to interview James White. He lived in a trailer on the outskirts of town. James White was a handyman at the Vincent Elementary School where his children attended classes. Betty Wilson's twin sister, Peggy Lowe, taught first grade at the same school. White had a past criminal record, a history of drug and alcohol abuse, and a dishonorable discharge from the military. Police interrogated White for 10 hours, and he admitted being inside the Wilson home the night of the murder. Before police returned to Huntsville, they searched White's trailer. They found a pair of shoes with a blood stain, which later matched Jack Wilson's blood type. In the abandoned house next door, police discovered a revolver, which was registered to Betty Wilson. And in James White's truck, a book of poetry from the Huntsville Public Library, which had been signed out by Betty Wilson. Police arrested James White and charged him in the murder of Jack Wilson. Then, a shocking disclosure. James White told police that Betty Wilson and her twin sister Peggy Lowe had hired him to kill Jack Wilson for $5,000. Betty Wilson and Peggy Lowe were immediately picked up for questioning.
2: The police came, they jerked me around. They jerked my watch off of my arm and threw it across the room, saying, "You won't need this where you're going."
0: As police looked for a motive, rumors surfaced about the unconventional relationship between Jack and Betty Wilson. They lived separate lives with separate bedrooms and not much of a sexual relationship. Betty admitted to police she had a number of affairs while married to Jack. Jack Wilson suffered from Crohn's disease and wore an ostomy bag, which Betty admitted to friends she found repulsive. And in the mind of police, perhaps the strongest motive of all, Betty Wilson would receive the bulk of her husband's $6 million estate. The star witness, James White, without whom there was no case against the sisters, cut a deal with the prosecution, and he even had it in writing. He would implicate Betty Wilson and Peggy Lowe in return for a reduced sentence. The sisters were tried separately. Betty Wilson went on trial first. According to James White's testimony and the prosecution's interpretation of the autopsy findings, James White entered the Wilsons' home and waited in one of the upstairs bedrooms. Jack Wilson arrived home around 5 p.m., and neighbors saw him step out to the front yard to hammer a campaign poster into the lawn with a baseball bat. He then walked back inside the house and headed upstairs to his bedroom. White says he changed his mind and decided not to murder Wilson, but as he was leaving, encountered him in the hallway. The two struggled. White grabbed the baseball bat and struck Wilson in the head. He was then stabbed twice in the abdomen. White said Betty Wilson met him outside and drove him to his truck. However, police forensic experts found no evidence of White's hair, clothing fibers, or even a fingerprint inside Betty Wilson's car. Lacking any strong physical evidence, the prosecution attacked Betty Wilson's character, and they subpoenaed one of her ex-lovers to testify about their adulterous relationship. The jury found Betty Wilson guilty of capital murder, and she was sentenced to life in prison with no chance of parole.
3: I think Miss Wilson was convicted on her personal conduct. She couldn't have been convicted on the evidence. I mean, the physical evidence was not there to support it.
0: The prosecution's next task, to try Betty's twin sister, Peggy Lowe, for the same crime. All of the witnesses and evidence against her would be similar, but what they hadn't bargained for was the testimony of a defense expert who would drop a forensic bombshell that Jack Wilson was not murdered in the way the prosecution said.

0: Online, your local vitamin shop, GNC, or Sprouts.
1: Eight months after Betty Wilson was convicted of murder for hire, her twin sister, Peggy Lowe, went on trial for the same crime. This time, the prosecution couldn't attack the defendant's lifestyle. Peggy Lowe was a first-grade school teacher. She and her husband were active in the local church, and she was even the lead singer with the church choir. She had a long history of helping those in need.
2: My friends did for me what I couldn't do for myself. When I could no longer cry, they cried for me. When I couldn't pray, they prayed for me.
1: Peggy Lowe's attorneys had time to look for new evidence and to go over the testimony from her sister's trial. One of the things they noticed was that James White never admitted killing Jack Wilson.
3: The detectives told me that I hit him with a baseball bat or I had to hit him with something other heavy. And I think I told them that I kept reaching until I got something other and I hit the man and he turned me loose and I left.
1: That was just one of the things that bothered Peggy Lowe's defense team. The other was the crime scene.
4: How could this man beat this man so badly with a baseball bat that he broke his arms and stabbed him and beat his head terribly and there not be any blood splatter patterns?
1: The defense took the autopsy report and crime scene photos to Georgia and showed them to Atlanta's deputy medical examiner.
5: And if someone is being struck with a blunt instrument to cause lacerations like this, there's going to be a spray of blood that is not only sprayed when the instrument strikes the head or strikes the arm, but also as the instrument is raised back, there's going to be a spray pattern that will go upwards onto the wall or onto the ceiling. And I was really struck by the fact that I could not really ascertain any significant spray pattern at all.
1: Dr. Sperry agreed to testify at Peggy Lowe's trial. James White once again told his story, but this time he was severely challenged by the defense.
4: The whole case rested on a man's testimony. The man is a liar, a child molester, shot his own men in Vietnam. He's been on psychedelic drugs. He's a drunk. He's a dope addict. He's a cocaine user.
1: The other strong defense challenge came against the state medical examiner who did the autopsy.
4: The story that the murderer told didn't make sense. Not only did they not make practical sense, they didn't make scientific sense.
1: But the most startling testimony was that of Dr. Chris Sperry.
5: When a blunt instrument of any sort is used to strike the head repeatedly, it is very, very common. In fact, with repeated blows, almost always you will have not only transfer of blood from the lacerations onto the instrument, but hair as well. And finding hair embedded in blood that's on the surface of the blunt instrument, such as the bat, would be very, very significant.
6: There was no hair that I know of that was found on the bat. Parts of skull, I don't know of any, but you know, all they did was the blood typing on the bat.
1: But Dr. Sperry went even further, saying he doubted that the bat was the murder weapon at all. And James White never admitted using the bat.
5: Looking at the injuries that Dr. Wilson had, I felt that the injury pattern, that is the lacerations and the fractures beneath these lacerations, were not of the type that would typically be caused by a baseball bat. Baseball bats cause crushing injuries of the head and will actually crush in the bones of the skull, just like an egg is being crushed.
1: The linear patterns of the wounds to Dr. Wilson's scalp led Dr. Sperry to conclude that it was more likely a fireplace poker that was used on Jack Wilson. This would also explain the puncture wound found on Dr. Wilson's shoulder.
5: This was rather unusual in and of itself, and no one really had an explanation for that particular injury. But when you think about a fireplace poker, that many of them are designed with a sort of a hook or a point that sticks out at a 90-degree angle, suddenly that also made sense, and it fit together with the whole pattern.
1: The autopsy report indicated that Dr. Wilson's hyoid bone had been fractured. Sperry believed Wilson had also been strangled.
3: It didn't make a damn how Dr. Wilson got killed. The question was, who did it? And James White admitted to doing it, whether he stomped him, beat him with a bat, beat him with a stick. But that's the type of bull that experts try and sell to juries.
6: He had a theory that there was two to three people that brought the body back to the scene and dumped it there on the scene, which was utterly, to me, ridiculous.
7: What killed Dr. Wilson was not the issue. The issue was, did Betty Wilson and Peggy Lowe conspire with James White to kill Jack Wilson? And Sperry brings in this photograph of something that happened in a book and shows the jury and says, oh, it couldn't have been a bat. What difference does it make? Dr. Wilson was beaten to death.
1: But to convict Peggy Lowe, the jury would have to believe James White. And if Dr. Sperry was correct, the murder didn't happen the way James White said.

0: Got it, boss.
1: Otter, you got this.
2: There were now two scenarios as to how Jack Wilson was murdered. Neighbors saw him on the front lawn around 5 p.m., hammering the political poster into the ground with a baseball bat. Using Dr. Sperry's interpretation, he was then attacked by at least two individuals. During the struggle, Wilson's hyoid bone was fractured. He was struck at least 9 times in the head and at least once in the shoulder, creating the puncture wound in the back of his neck. Then stabbed twice in the abdomen. The body was then placed in a tarp and carried into the house, dropped onto the wooden floor, and then turned 180 degrees. His head brushed against the doorway molding, leaving a blood stain and the swirling blood pattern on the floor. They smeared blood onto the bat so it would look like the murder weapon, took the fireplace poker and knife, and fled. The jury deliberated less than 2 hours.
3: We, the jury, found the defendant not guilty.
4: It was such a relief. I cried so hard people thought that she had gotten a guilty verdict, that they were tears of joy and relief.
2: But how could Doctors Sperry and Embry come to such different conclusions? We asked two board-certified forensic pathologists to review the autopsy report as well as the crime scene photographs. They both agreed the autopsy Dr. Embry performed was flawless. It just wasn't enough. Forensic science begins at the crime scene, and the fact the police and the prosecution never showed Dr. Embry the bat or the crime scene photographs until just a few days before the first trial was a serious mistake. Both experts suggested that a thorough forensic examination of the crime scene might have revealed the cause of the puncture wound on Wilson's shoulder, but the two experts disagreed about the bat. One was bothered by the lack of Jack Wilson's hair on it. The other wasn't. Dr. Embry, who performed the autopsy on Jack Wilson, didn't visit the crime scene. Although Dr. Embry continues to stand by his findings, he declined the opportunity to defend those findings for this program. After Peggy Lowe's acquittal, James White recanted his confession. In a signed affidavit, he said he never met or even spoke with Betty Wilson, that he was never propositioned by Peggy Lowe to murder Dr. Jack Wilson, and that he made it all up. But he now says he was coerced into signing that statement and has gone back to his original version. He remains in an Alabama prison.
5: I pleaded guilty to the case, but I didn't kill the man, but I knew about the situation. So in a sense, I feel like that I'm here for the right reason.
6: James Dennison White would have sold his soul to get a good deal and avoid the electric chair. I believe that's exactly what he did.
2: Two sisters, two trials, the same forensic evidence, yet two different verdicts. Betty Wilson has been in prison serving a life sentence with no chance of parole. Peggy Lowe hopes for the day her sister will get a new trial.
7: There's nobody there who cares anything about her. There's nowhere for her to cry. There's no privacy. And the more things like that I realize, the more pain I feel for her.
4: It was a nightmare and it hasn't ended yet. I don't know that it'll ever end. Not for me, not for my children, for my precious grandchildren or my mother. It'll never end. Never.

For 18 years, a mass murderer successfully eluded the FBI. He was wanted for the murder of his entire family.

0: This is how art and science led to his capture. The List family lived in this large Victorian home in the quiet, affluent town of Westfield, New Jersey. John List was a 46-year-old accountant. He and his wife, Helen, had been married for almost 20 years. They had three children, 16-year-old Patricia, 15-year-old John, and 13-year-old Freddie. John List's elderly mother, Alma, also lived with the family in her own separate apartment on the third floor. The List children attended local schools and were all active and popular. John List was a devout Lutheran and taught Sunday school. In the fall of 1971, the List house stood empty. The family was away visiting a sick relative. But when a month went by with no signs of activity, neighbors grew suspicious and decided to call the police.
1: They felt that something was wrong and they asked us to check the house, which we did.
0: When police arrived, they entered the house through an unlocked window. The house was cold, and there were no signs of activity. But they heard music.
2: Like a funeral dirge-type music that was very disturbing to the officers who were in there.
0: The police also noticed the faint smell of decomposing flesh. They found the source in the ballroom. Four bodies, each lying on a blood-soaked sleeping bag, lined up neatly, side by side. The victims were identified as Helen List and her three children. All had been shot to death at close range. Police noticed a blood trail on the floor, indicating that Helen and the children were shot in the kitchen, then dragged into the ballroom. In the kitchen, police found bags full of blood-soaked paper towels and a bloody mop, evidence that the killer cleaned up after the murders. Police searched the rest of the house. Upstairs, on the third floor, they made another chilling discovery. A fifth body, 84-year-old Alma List. She had been shot in the head. In the den, police found two guns and a letter addressed to the pastor of the local church the List family attended.
3: I know that what has been done is wrong. I'm sure many will say, how can anyone do such a horrible thing? Mother is in the hallway in the attic. She was too heavy to move.
0: The letter was not only a confession, but an explanation. It was signed by John List. List had recently lost a lucrative banking job, was having money problems, and feared his family would have to go on welfare. And he had other concerns. As a devout Christian, List feared his family was turning away from a Christian life and would eventually stop going to church. He disapproved of his daughter's growing interest in an acting career, a profession he considered to be immoral. In the mind of John List, there was only one place he could send his family to save their souls.
3: At least I'm certain that all have gone to heaven now.
0: The letter provided some details of the murders.
4: John!
0: That it took longer for his oldest son, John, to die. He was riveted with bullets until List was satisfied the child was dead.
3: John got hurt more because he seemed to struggle longer.
0: John List's confession also described his last moments alone with his family.
3: I said some prayers for them all, from the hymn book. That was the least I could do.
0: When news of the murders broke, neighbors told police that the mild-mannered accountant was an odd, reclusive man with very few friends. 2 days after the bodies were discovered, police found List's abandoned car in a parking lot at JFK Airport in New York. The date on the parking voucher was November 10th, but there was no evidence List had taken a flight. But police knew, wherever List was, he had a one-month head start.

0: Saturday at 9 on CNN. Next day on the CNN app.
1: The manhunt for a mass murderer had begun. Police issued a nationwide murder warrant for the arrest of John Emil List. He was wanted for the murder of his entire family.
2: It was a high priority case. It was sent to every FBI field office, every post office, and to other law enforcement agencies across the country.
1: A ballistics report confirmed that the two guns found in John List's desk were the weapons used to kill his family. Autopsies revealed that the victims had been shot in the head. The victims had been dead about a month when their bodies were discovered. But where was John List?
3: There had been two schools of thought. One was that he had committed suicide after committing the homicides, and the other was that he was living somewhere out and around the Midwest.
4: Once in a while, you'd get a sighting, a List sighting. You'd get a report that they saw a guy in, Alabama who looked like John List, because the FBI kept, information.
1: John Emil List would elude authorities for 18 frustrating years, despite efforts by investigators to keep the murder case alive through the media.
5: We would call the newspapers, and we would insist that they keep it alive on the 5th anniversary, the 6th anniversary, the 15th anniversary. We kept it alive.
1: Then detectives had an idea.
6: Tonight on America's Most Wanted.
1: The television show America's Most Wanted has led to the capture of some of the FBI's most celebrated fugitives by generating phone tips from viewers.
3: And I thought this might be a very interesting case for them to take on.
7: If we were successful in getting the List case aired, someone out there would recognize him and would make that telephone call.
1: Detectives convinced America's Most Wanted to do an episode on the John List murders, despite the fact that the case was almost two decades old.
8: I said, this is a guy I'd like to see caught, and we decided to do John List.
1: But there was a problem. At the end of each episode, viewers see a photograph of the wanted person. But the most recent photo of John List had been taken years before the murders. What would he look like almost 20 years later? The John List murder case would now enter the highly specialized world of forensic sculpting.
8: I had been involved in the battle for missing children's rights for years since the murder of my son in 1981, and I had come across Frank Bender over the years as a renowned forensic reconstruction artist.
1: Forensic sculptor Frank Bender reconstructs faces to help police track down aging fugitives or identify decomposed bodies. Part art, part science, part intuition.
9: I work with physical anthropologists, I work with odontologists, forensic dentists in other words, pathologists, detectives.
1: America's Most Wanted asked Frank Bender to add 18 years to the face of John List. The stage was now set to pump new life into an old murder case.

0: the Disney Plus Hulu HBO Max bundle today.
1: This is John List in 1971. Frank Bender's job was to figure out what he would look like 18 years later. All he had to work with were some old photographs. Computers can age a face, but Bender's old-fashioned hands-on technique gives the forensic bust a personal touch.
2: A lot of these computers nowadays will just add like 5 wrinkles because they're 8 years older. Well, sometimes you could actually look better after a few years if you took care of yourself.
1: To look at John List, the individual, Bender needed a psychological profile of the killer.
2: I get into the head of the person. In a sense, I want to become that person while I'm working on the fugitive. I want to feel like that person. I want to know everything about that person.
1: He called on the help of forensic psychologist Richard Walter. Together, sculptor and psychologist would predict how John List would age. Bender and Walter pored over newspaper articles and photographs to analyze the man behind the murders. They researched his strict upbringing by German parents. The Lutheran Church had been a focus of young John's life. He was an only child and the son of an overly protective, domineering mother. List had a master's degree in accounting, but lacked social skills and had a history of losing jobs. The psychological profile revealed a man who killed out of anger and retaliation because of his own failure.
3: The perpetrator has a history of frustration and feeling entrapped by women, generally women of their own age group or older, or women in authority.
1: The psychological profile helped reinforce Bender's vision of the aging fugitive.
2: I had his mouth going down on the corners because of anxiety that I felt he carried with him from committing these crimes. And Richard brought out that it wasn't guilt from killing his family, but the anxiety of the fear of being caught.
1: Bender also took into account genetics. He looked at photographs of John List's parents and added sagging jowls and a receding hairline to the bust. List had a surgical scar behind his right ear, and Bender researched how the scar would look as he aged. With the fiberglass bust complete, Bender painted the skin and hair and put List in a suit and tie, what he and Walter thought List would wear most of the time. But the bust wasn't complete. The final touch would be a pair of glasses. Walter was certain List wasn't vain enough to wear contact lenses, and Bender predicted List would be wearing a different style of glasses than those he wore at age 46. Bender was convinced List would want to hide the fact that he was a failure by wearing glasses with dark, thick frames.
2: To look more intelligent, more important than he really was, and this was through the help of Richard Walter's profile.
1: Bender looked through dozens of pairs of used glasses and found the perfect pair to use on the bust. The forensic bust was complete.
4: Tonight on America's Most Wanted.
5: Now tonight's first case. The oldest we've ever pursued on America's Most Wanted.
1: On Sunday night, May 21st, 1989, America's Most Wanted aired the episode on the List murders.
5: From this angle, notice...
1: In Denver, Colorado, a family recognized the face of a mass murderer.
6: It's postseason.

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1: the night America's most.
0: If you know anything about John List, call
1: the night America's most wanted revealed the forensic bust of John List. Wanda Flannery and her daughter were watching from their home in Denver, Colorado. Much to their horror, they saw a striking resemblance between John List and a former neighbor.
2: And it just all started adding up gradually, that he was an accountant and a Lutheran, and that he had a scar behind his ear, and that he was well put together and a classy dresser. And by the time they got to the sculpture, I was convinced it was him.
3: To look at it, you would have known.
2: And the clincher for me was the glasses and the jowls.
3: We said, oh my God, that's Bob, and Bob Clark.
2: Bob is John List. We've got to call.
1: Wanda Flannery told the FBI that her former neighbor recently moved to Richmond, Virginia, and was using the name Bob Clark. The FBI closed in, and agents arrested Robert Peter Clark at the accounting office where he worked in Richmond.
4: I approached him, and I asked him, I said, are you Mr. Clark? And he said, yes. And then I said, are you John List? And he says, no, I'm Robert P. Clark.
1: But Bob Clark had a scar behind his right ear, and a fingerprint check matched prints on a gun permit application John List had filled out 1 month before the murders. Bob Clark and John List were the same man.
3: I said, they got him. That was it. They got him.
1: Amazingly, John List wore the same style glasses that Frank Bender had used on the forensic bust.
5: Frank Bender was 100% right. The picture of John List when he was captured was put next to the picture of that bust on the front page of the New York Times. John List had the same exact glasses on that Frank Bender had put on the forensic bust. It was uncanny.
4: It was almost as though the person who did the bust had actually been looking at John List.

0: He then climbed two flights of stairs and entered his mother's apartment. He left his mother's body upstairs, but placed his wife's body on a sleeping bag and dragged it to the ballroom. He then cleaned up the blood. Later that afternoon, as the children arrived home, he murdered each one. The oldest boy, John, put up a struggle, and List fired 10 times. He dragged the children's bodies to the ballroom, lined them up on sleeping bags next to their mother, and cleaned up more blood. With the executions over, List said a prayer, then wrote the letter to his pastor, confessing to the murders. He lowered the thermostat to slow the body's decomposition, turned on the radio to a classical music station, and began his life as a fugitive. Before the bodies were even discovered, List made his way to Denver, applied for a new Social Security number as Robert Peter Clark. In time, he made friends with his neighbor Wanda Flannery, rejoined the Lutheran Church, and married Wanda's friend, Dolores Miller. His new wife never suspected a thing. List told her his first wife had died of cancer and that he had no children.
1: I do not believe it. I love my husband very deeply. I do not believe this is the same man.
0: The couple eventually moved back east to the Richmond, Virginia area, where List found an accounting job. Richard Walter's psychological profile accurately predicted almost every aspect of John List's flight from justice.
2: What was he doing when they caught him? He was a CPA. He was still a volunteer in the Lutheran Church. A guy that kills his own mother, kills his own wife and his 3 kids, is still volunteering in the Lutheran Church. He was still the same creature that he was when he killed those people 18 years before.
0: Nearly 20 years after the brutal murder of his entire family, a jury found John List guilty of 5 counts of first-degree murder and sentenced him to life in prison.
3: John Emil List will be eternally synonymous with concepts of selfishness, horror, and evil.
4: I was just thrilled that the merger then between psychology and sculpture worked.
5: It was an invaluable tool in making a determination of how the guy would probably look. And it was just uncanny as to how close the sculpture was to the actual man.
6: I really paid attention to, I think, as much information as I had about John List and what he was about.
2: I truly believe if it wasn't for Frank Bender, John List would still be at large. But finally, we brought John List to justice.
0: In the spring of 1991, a group of Boy Scouts spent the weekend in the woods, hoping to earn merit badges for survival in the wilderness. But just 10 days later, one of the scouts, Damien Hirsink, was fighting for his own survival as he lay near death in a hospital. Doctors wanted to find the cause, and they also needed to find a cure. The Hirsink family have a quiet, active life in the small town of Dothan, Alabama. Marnix Hirsink is a busy eye surgeon, and he met his wife, Mary, while he was in medical school. The Hirsink family soon grew to include 4 children, 3 boys, Damien, Sebastian, Bain, and a daughter named Myla, all intelligent, active, and healthy. About a week after Damien Hirsink returned from the Boy Scout trip, his mother prepared to take Damien and his brother to Florida. Damien was headed to space camp, and Sebastian was going to tennis camp. Sebastian and his mother packed the van because Damien wasn't feeling well. He had a slight fever and some diarrhea. His parents thought it might have been the pizza Damien ate at a friend's house, or perhaps it was just a virus going through Damien's school.
7: And

0: like you respond to all of those kinds of bugs and little illnesses as a parent, you think, okay, I'm going to fix it.
1: Mary packed anti-diarrheal medicine and some drinks to replenish the fluids, and they headed to Florida, intending to drive straight through the night. Damien's symptoms didn't respond to the medicine, and they were forced to make frequent stops.
0: On the trip, it became apparent that he was dealing with something more complicated than a flu.
1: Mary decided it was best to stop for the night and let Damien rest.
0: Then we went through a night where he just lived in the bathroom, back and forth. And the next morning I woke up thinking, okay, it was one of those weird things, we're okay, let's go on our way, get to space camp, get to tennis camp.
1: The next day, Damien was no better. In fact, as his mother drove towards Tampa, she noticed that Damien was getting worse.
2: She was really getting pretty worried that Damien was really pretty sick, that he had pretty frankly a lot of diarrhea and there was some blood in it.
1: They drove to a local hospital where x-rays showed his intestines were swollen. The news was not good. Additional tests showed that there were deadly toxins collecting in Damien's blood, evidence that his kidneys were shutting down. Doctors didn't know what was causing Damien's illness, but if the problem wasn't identified quickly, Damien would die.

0: Out there is where I shine.
1: As Damien's condition worsened, he was quickly transferred to a pediatric intensive care unit at another hospital when the diarrhea turned to hemorrhaging.
2: It was like literally all hell was breaking loose. Now it just poured out of him. It wasn't so much diarrhea as it was just hemorrhage, just pan after pan of clotted blood pouring out of him.
1: Damien's red blood cells were being destroyed, and his kidneys were shutting down. Tests showed that he was suffering from a rare life-threatening condition called hemolytic uremic syndrome, or HUS. Although his father was a doctor, it was a disease he had never heard of.
3: I didn't know what this disease was. So I fortunately had some books with me, etc., and I looked it up, and I really realized that this was a bad disease.
1: Terry Shoes was the first nurse who cared for Damien.
4: We all knew in our hearts what might happen. And when we were sure it was hemolytic uremic syndrome, that's when the fear set in and we knew we had to become very aggressive.
1: HUS is caused by a lethal bacteria, one which creates a toxin, a chemical poison that attacks the blood vessels and the blood. It triggers a deadly cascade of events. First, red blood cells are shredded. The blood loses its clotting ability, but at the same time, the broken cells clump together, creating a life-threatening dam in the bloodstream. And when the clumps reach vital organs, it deprives them of blood and oxygen. Damien's parents read all they could about this mysterious blood disease, desperate to find out what caused it. Mary pored over the medical literature. She learned that HUS is usually linked to contaminated food. But no one else in the family had gotten sick. Could it be the pizza Damien had at a friend's house? What about the Boy Scout trip? Was the bacteria in the water, or was it something in the food?
2: I needed to get on the phone, call home. Nobody in our town was aware of what kind of trouble Damien was in at that point. Call the scoutmaster and ask him, was anybody else sick? Because that became my concern, is that there were other kids who may have been poisoned.
1: Mary was surprised and confused by the answer. None of the other Boy Scouts were sick. The source of Damien's illness remained a mystery, but its severity was becoming all too clear. Dr. Daniel Plasencia led a team of doctors who would try to keep Damien alive.
5: It was affecting different organs, and that process kind of put him in the severe category.
6: Onto the stomach.
1: Doctors told Mary about HUS and its unpredictability, that it launches random attacks on the body's critical organs, creating deadly complications without warning. And there was little doctors could do to stop it. Damien's condition worsened by the minute. Blood tests showed that his system was overflowing with toxins. Damien needed dialysis to cleanse his blood just to stay alive.
3: Then in the middle of the night, I got a phone call from Mary saying that it's really to a point where you need to come.
1: Dialysis kept Damien alive, but the disease was raging like a fire through his body. As a doctor, Marnix understood the test results, and he knew his son was dying.
3: He was in a very bad downward spiral. Every turn seemed to be on the downside.
1: And x-rays showed that fluid was collecting around Damien's heart. More than a liter of fluid was siphoned away, allowing his heart to beat more freely. But a few hours later, his parents were in his room when tragedy struck. Without warning, Damien's blood pressure went into a free fall. The Hearsinks were watching their son die before their very eyes.
2: Damien started to shake and convulse and turn blue, and he was dying. And it is so terrifying that you just are reduced to begging God to let your child live for one more minute.
1: There was a frantic effort to restore Damien's blood pressure before it damaged his heart or brain.
5: We gave him extra fluid intravenously. We must have given him half a liter to a liter of fluid to restore his fluid volume.
1: Gradually, his blood pressure increased, and Damien survived a brush with death. But the disease had only begun to reveal its power.

0: control everywhere.
1: While Damien lay near death in a pediatric intensive care unit, his father desperately searched for answers. He called an old friend from medical school who specializes in blood disorders. They hadn't spoken in nearly 10 years, but Marnix was desperate.
2: So my personal feeling was that the doctors here are very good, but they don't see this very often.
1: Marnix began to describe the symptoms to his friend. But before he could finish, Dr. Kelton knew the diagnosis.
3: I knew what he had in two sentences on a telephone.
1: John Kelton had spent his entire career studying rare blood diseases many doctors had never seen, and he knew from his experience that the worst wasn't over.
3: In subsequent telephone calls, it became apparent to me and of considerable concern to me that Damien was moving from this localized illness called hemolytic uremic syndrome into the far more severe illness called thrombotic thrombocytopenic purpura.
1: Dr. Kelton knew something the local doctors did not. There was only one thing that would keep Damien alive. A risky, unproven treatment many doctors believed was too experimental. It was called a plasma exchange.
3: What it is doing is washing out toxic substances from the bloodstream.
1: The massive transfusions would mean additional risks, a possible HIV or hepatitis infection. But Dr. Kelton knew that the greater risk was not doing anything.
3: I emphasized that when I've known of similar patients who did not receive treatment, they invariably worsened. And the outcome was death.
1: Once the daily plasma exchanges started, Damien's condition began to improve. Meanwhile, Mary Hirsink continued to educate herself on hemolytic uremic syndrome and the bacteria that caused it.
4: 96 to 98% of the cases of HUS are caused by this new lethal microbe exploding in our food supply.
1: This is the bacteria. It's called E. coli 0157. Watch, and you can see how one bacteria can multiply and become a deadly threat. Epidemiologists can trace it back only as far as the early 1970s. But it's already the leading cause of kidney failure in American children. It kills 500 people in the United States each year, most of them children. Somehow the E. coli bacteria entered Damien's system and triggered the horrible blood disorder. Damien probably ingested the deadly bacteria about a week to 10 days earlier. A single bacterium could have ignited the chain of events, wildly multiplying in the warm, moist recesses of Damien's intestines. But where did it come from? Contaminated water, meat, unpasteurized juice? And if it happened while he was on the scout camping trip, why weren't any of the other scouts infected? Before doctors knew if the plasma therapy would work, the disease struck again. An echocardiogram revealed that Damien's heart was still under attack.
4: They have to go in and pull off this fluid which is accumulating around his heart and, in essence, drowning him.
1: Now, drastic measures would be needed to keep Damien alive. He needed more heart surgery.
5: If something isn't done, then the heart will eventually stop.
1: Was the plasma exchange started too late to halt the damage to his internal organs? His doctors and nurses weren't sure.
6: It was really hard. It was. Because you just can't let kids die without a fight.
1: Damien did fight, and he survived the heart surgery. Soon, Damien started to show some improvement. The plasma exchanges continued. Damien could breathe on his own, but the disease was preparing another deadly assault on his weakened body. It started innocently enough.
2: He was so thirsty. He was just really dying to get some fluids in. And we started with a little bit of fluid. And then Mama went to get him some ice drink that she'd promised him.
1: When Damien took a few sips, disaster struck. An excruciating abdominal pain overwhelmed him.
7: Help me!
4: Dr. Marnix was certain at that moment that we had another catastrophe.
1: X-rays confirmed Marnix's worst fears. The disease had blown a hole in Damien's intestines. Poisonous bacteria were now being released into his body, and Damien would need emergency surgery.
4: It was the first time I think I really accepted that Damien could and would die, and you know, I had to get ready now for him to die, that this is going to be the end.
1: Damien's parents and his doctors didn't know if he could survive another battle.

0: today at homelight.com.
1: How did the deadly E. coli bacteria enter Damien Hirsing? Was it from the water at Boy Scout camp, or was the bacteria in the food? And if it was something he ate at Boy Scout camp, why weren't any of the other boys sick? Surprisingly, the answer came from Damien himself. It came to him in a dream as he lay in the hospital.
2: It happened at Scout camp. It was my job to make the hamburger patties, and we cooked them on a grill over the campfire. We stacked them up on a tray, and I went up to the table to get one. I was really hungry, and I saw a small piece of meat on the plate. It was just a tiny piece, which looked like it fell off one of the burgers. I was so hungry that I grabbed the piece and ate it. I knew there was a problem. It was cold. It looked like it was cooked, but it was almost raw. All my friends were around. I didn't want to just spit it out in front of them, so I just swallowed it.
1: When Damien woke up after his dream, he told his father what happened.
3: But he independently came to the realization and reported it almost as a confessional to his dad that, "I know what made me sick, Dad. It was when I swallowed that. I knew that was wrong. Something was wrong about that. That's what made me sick."
1: Thoroughly cooking hamburger usually kills the E. coli bacteria. But since Damien ate a piece of rare meat, the E. coli bacteria were multiplying inside his system within minutes of ingestion. By the time Damien left for space camp a week later, the E. coli bacteria had begun to produce toxins which attacked his vital organs. Ironically, the medicine Damien took to relieve his diarrhea during the trip probably made his condition worse because it hindered his body's attempt to flush the bacteria from his system. Fortunately for Damien, the experimental plasma exchange worked. It saved his life by removing the deadly toxins from his bloodstream. After 5 weeks in intensive care, 7 operations, and many agonizing brushes with death, Damien survived his war against the deadly E. coli bacteria.
4: It's pretty scary. Just whenever I get a chance to think about it and think about everything that happened to me, I see I'm pretty lucky to be alive right now.
1: But others haven't been as fortunate. In 1993, an outbreak of E. coli at several Jack-in-the-Box restaurants killed 3 people. And it left this victim, 10-year-old Brianne Kiner, with permanent brain damage. And in the summer of 1996, more than 9,000 Japanese school children were infected with the E. coli bacteria. 11 died. E. coli bacteria usually come from the intestines of cattle. Cow manure with E. coli can get washed into streams and cause contamination. And when manure is used for fertilizer, it can contaminate apples, which fall to the ground. If those same apples are made into cider, and it's not pasteurized, the cider can also be contaminated. But the most common method of E. coli infection is through contaminated ground beef, when it isn't properly cooked. One study found that 3.5% of the ground beef sold in supermarkets was infected with the deadly E. coli 0157. And there's also the problem of cross-contamination. Liquids from tainted ground beef can contaminate other foods in a refrigerator or on countertops. Damien Hirsing's brush with E. coli has not only changed his life, but also his family's. His mother has written a book about Damien's story and founded an international organization dedicated to eliminating E. coli from our food supply. Damien is one of the lucky ones.
4: Whenever I think about everything that happened to me and everything that could have gone wrong but didn't, I'm very fortunate.
1: He has lost 25% of his lung capacity and will always be at risk of future kidney problems. But his story has continued to help others.
5: Damien is our masterpiece. He is probably one of our best accomplishments and successes because he had so many critical problems and he came out so well.
6: I believe that a lot of the things that I have in my life are because of things other people have done for me. And our family and certainly myself, we have an obligation to try to make things better for others, because what we have is we have life, we have our son, and we have a wonderful family. And we need to be able to give back, and that's what we're trying to do.
4: Just want to say hi to everybody down in Tampa, like Dr. Placencia, all the nurses, Terry, Sarah, MT, all the nurses, they know who they are. And thank you. And watch what you eat.

0: There were many eyes on Lana Long as she walked out on stage for her nightly routine. She was a popular performer at the Sly Fox Lounge, a club well known for beautiful, exotic dancers. Sometime after the performance, Lana Long had an unexpected encounter. The crime committed that night might have gone unsolved had it not been for a common thread.
1: It's going to be great.
0: One Sunday afternoon, two boys were playing together on an abandoned highway. As they ran through a field chasing a parachute, they discovered a horrible sight. The nude, decomposed body of a young woman. She was lying face down with her hands bound behind her back. A cord was wrapped three times around her neck like a leash. Under her body lay a white silk scarf tied in a knot.
2: This killer was trying to make a statement. He could have killed this woman with a lot less trauma. But the deepness of this bruise, the prominence of this bruise, indicated that he applied a lot more force than it was necessary to end this woman's life. He was violent.
0: The victim was identified as 20-year-old Lana Long, an exotic dancer who worked at the Sly Fox Lounge in Tampa. Detectives found some faint tire tracks near the body, but little else. Homicide investigators interviewed Lana Long's boyfriend, John Corcoran. Corcoran hadn't reported Long missing, even though they lived together and he hadn't seen her for 3 days.
3: He had an explanation of why he didn't report her missing. It was kind of vague. We were concerned about that.
0: Corcoran admitted that he argued with Long on the day of her disappearance about the number of men who were calling her at home, asking her out on dates. 2 weeks later, a second body was discovered in a deserted location.
3: I can vividly recall getting in the car, driving to the crime scene, saying to myself, please don't let her be bound. Please don't let her be tied up. It felt like a ton of bricks had just fallen upon me. Because here we go from rarely having a victim bound to now two within 2 weeks of each other.
0: The victim was identified as 22-year-old Michelle Sims, a former beauty contestant who had turned to prostitution to support a drug habit. Near the body, police discovered some fresh tire prints in the soft sand. But there was something unusual about the tire impressions. The vehicle had three different tires. Detectives made plaster molds of the tire impressions for analysis, hoping they would provide some clue to the identity of the murderer. Because of the similarities in these two cases, investigators believed that both murders were committed by the same person. This time, however, John Corcoran had an alibi and was no longer considered a suspect. In the forensics lab, when Michelle Sims' clothing was analyzed, they discovered a tiny clue, a mysterious red fiber. It was similar to a red fiber discovered at the Lana Long crime scene on the white silk scarf found under Long's body. On September 18, 1984, the nude body of a third woman was discovered. The victim, 18-year-old Chanel Williams, who had a prior arrest for prostitution.
3: This particular case, it was a black female. Her body had been dumped on the roadside. She was completely nude. She was not bound in any way. There was some clothing found next to her, tied in a knot. She had suffered a gunshot wound to the back of the head. So when you look at this case, it's totally different than the other cases, or is it?
0: The forensics lab found the answer. Tiny red fibers were discovered on Williams' clothing, fibers similar to those found on the other two victims. While detectives launched the full-scale investigation, they hoped that these mysterious red fibers would lead them to their serial killer before he struck again.

0: The Hillsborough County Sheriff's Department wanted to know all they could about the mysterious red fibers found on the three murdered women. Each of the tiny fibers was microscopically analyzed and compared. Under a scanning electron microscope, magnified more than 1,000 times, scientists noticed an unusual size and shape to the fibers.
1: Instead of being round or square, the fiber looks more or less triangular, but like a triangle, it's been pinched so that you see the three legs sticking out from the core of the fiber.
0: The fibers from the three women were all triangular or trilobal. The next task was to identify whether the fibers were natural or man-made. Since man-made fibers are made from chemicals, scientists use what is called a melting point apparatus to determine the temperature at which the fiber would break down. The results revealed that the red fibers were nylon. And by microscopically measuring the light reflected through the fibers, scientists determined that all three trilobal nylon fibers were dyed the exact same color and were from the same dye lot. The conclusion: the red nylon trilobal fibers found on the three victims were all from the same source. Nylon trilobal fiber is used mostly in carpet, high durability, inexpensive carpet. Since this fiber masks dirt, it's often used in automobiles and hotels. Next, homicide detectives turned their attention to the tire impressions found near the bodies. Tire tread experts noticed that there were three different tires on the vehicle. The impression of the front tire was an extremely common model made by the Goodyear Tire Company. The right rear tire was manufactured by the Goodyear Company as well. It was a low-priced model called the Viva. But there was something unusual about the tread. It was a white wall tire and was on the rim with the white wall side facing inward. The left rear tire could not immediately be identified since it was not among the thousands of known tire treads in the FBI's computer database. So investigators sent the tire impression to the Goodyear Tire Company in Akron, Ohio, to see if they could help identify it. Goodyear's tire expert recognized that it was a specialty tire and a very expensive one, not sold in retail stores. It was a model called the Vogue, made by the Vogue Tire and Rubber Company, and was used exclusively on Cadillacs. The tire impression showed that it, too, was a white wall tire, which was placed on the vehicle with the white wall side facing inward. If the detectives could find the vehicle with this unusual combination of tire treads, they would have the vehicle which left the tire tracks at two of the murder scenes. They also suspected that this vehicle would have red nylon trilobal carpet. Gary Terry decided not to release this important information to the press.
2: Serial killers watch the news, read the newspaper just like anybody else. We were aware of the experience up in Atlanta, Georgia with the Wayne Williams case. I had personally talked with the investigators up there. He changed his pattern after he saw it described in a newspaper. He began reading about trace evidence. So he began dumping the bodies in the rivers to wash the bodies and destroy latent or trace evidence.
0: Deputies believed that the killer was cruising for victims along Nebraska Avenue, where prostitutes usually congregate. Female police decoys walked the strip dressed as prostitutes in an attempt to lure the killer. The number of patrol cars in the area also was increased. Author Anna Flowers described the search for the killer in her book, Bound to Die.
3: I've talked to a lot of officers who say, I have to think like the killer in order to catch him. I worry, what would it take for me to become the killer? Interesting thought.
0: Despite police efforts, a fourth nude body was discovered in a deserted area. The victim, 28-year-old Karen Dinn's friend, who had turned to prostitution to support a drug habit. Deputies knew that the serial murderer had struck again when they found red nylon trilobal fibers in Dinn's friend's clothing. Despite leaving behind the fiber and tire track evidence, the killer was smart. But his next target, a 17-year-old girl, outsmarted him.

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1: A.M. After working the night shift at this donut shop in Tampa, Florida, 17-year-old Lisa McVeigh rode her bicycle home along a dark, deserted street. Suddenly, a man jumped from behind a parked van, knocked Lisa off her bicycle, grabbed her by the hair, and forced her into his car.
2: God, help me. I was thinking I was going to be killed. Oh my God, just help me.
1: He drove McVeigh to an apartment. Over the next 24 hours, she was repeatedly raped and sodomized, blindfolded, petrified, and convinced she would die. Lisa McVeigh made an important decision.
2: I had the life of God in me. I had the willingness to live, to survive. That's it, the survival part. When you're in something like that, you would be surprised yourself what you're capable of.
1: While still blindfolded, McVeigh was permitted to use the bathroom. She left her fingerprints everywhere she could, under the toilet seat, around the sink, on the hairdryer.
2: If I had died, if I was killed, I want them, as far as the police or whoever found me, to know that I was there and I tried.
3: Lisa was a very sharp young lady. I personally feel what saved her life was her actions, and those actions were to say yes, sir, and no, sir, to every demand that the suspect made of her.
1: At 3 in the morning, after 24 hours of captivity, Lisa, still blindfolded, was forced back into the car at gunpoint.
4: She was very street smart. Although she had been blindfolded, she could see under the blindfold enough to give police very important data.
2: I was trying to get a good clue, idea of what area I was in. I wanted to know where I was coming from. And I remember leaning back in the chair, I could see under the blindfold that I saw two hotels side by side each other practically. And then the 275 goes in between them. It was a Howard Johnson and a Quality Inn.
1: Lisa noticed the word Magnum on the dashboard, saw that the seats were white and that the car had red carpet. Her abductor stopped the car for a few minutes, and Lisa heard a familiar sound. A 24-hour bank teller machine.
2: I heard the sounds of the keys, of the buttons on the machine.
1: A short drive later, he stopped the car, opened the door, put Lisa on the street along with her clothes, warned her not to remove the blindfold for another 5 minutes, and drove away.
2: Freedom. Wow, I'm alive, I'm here, what do I do now? I looked both ways, and I fell to my knees and I started crying.
1: Lisa McVeigh was taken to the hospital and her clothing sent to the forensic lab for analysis. But before it could be analyzed, detectives were called to another homicide. Another nude body found near a highway overpass.
3: And you could tell it was him. There were actually no ligatures on the body, but you could see ligature marks where he had removed the ligatures.
1: When the forensic lab analyzed the clothing from Kim Swan and Lisa McVeigh, they discovered a shocking piece of information. Kim Swan's clothing contained the same red nylon trilobal fibers as the other victims, and the same red fibers were found on Lisa McVeigh's clothing.
3: It was disbelief. We couldn't believe that we have, for some reason, the killer has not killed, he's let a victim survive.
1: Lisa McVeigh's courage and determination made her the first known survivor of the serial killer. Could she provide enough information to find him?

0: A real fight deserves a real boost.
1: When police realized that Lisa McVeigh's rapist was the serial killer, the clues she provided took on a new importance. She saw the word Magnum on the dashboard of his car. Only one car had the word Magnum on the dashboard, the 1978 Dodge Magnum. A computer search of Dodge Magnum owners in the area revealed a list of 486 names. McVeigh also told investigators that her abductor used a 24-hour bank teller machine shortly before she was released. When the records of all bank machine transactions for November 4th were compared with the list of Dodge Magnum owners, only one name was on both lists: Robert Long. Robert Bobby Joe Long was a 31-year-old part-time X-ray technician. Separated from his wife, he was the father of two children. Since Lisa McVeigh was blindfolded during most of her captivity, she could not positively identify him from photographs. So Bobby Joe Long was immediately placed under 24-hour surveillance. Long was followed to this movie theater, and when he went inside, deputies inspected the tires on his car. On the right rear side was a Goodyear Viva. On the left rear side, the expensive specialty tire, the Vogue.

0: crime scenes. Long's blood type matched a semen stain found on one of the victims. But it was the carpet inside the Dodge Magnum that linked Long to all of these crimes. The red nylon tri-lobal carpet fibers inside Long's Dodge Magnum matched the fibers found on the murdered women. And they also matched the red fibers on Lisa McVeigh's clothing.
1: How was he getting so much fiber evidence on the clothing of the victims? Well, he was stripping his victims down in the car, and he was throwing the clothes in the floorboard of his vehicle. And the victim was kicking the clothing, kicking it. It was picking up the fiber evidence out of the floorboard of his vehicle.
0: When told of this evidence against him, Bobby Joe Long confessed to the rape and abduction of Lisa McVeigh, as well as the murders. He also confessed to two additional murders the police knew nothing about, and led them to the bodies. In all, he confessed to 10 murders.
2: It's sad what happened to him, and that I could do something like that to somebody. All the victims, all of them, you know, and you're talking about a lot of them, a lot of lives just gone right down the tubes because of me, you know, in one way or another. And it's not a good feeling. It's not a pleasant feeling. I'm not proud of anything I've done. And the worst thing is, I don't understand why. I don't understand why.
3: Yes, it was bad. Yes, it was very traumatic to my life. But it's made me who I am today. The challenges in my life, the weaknesses that I had then, has made me a stronger, better person today. And that's how I'm able to survive.
1: I'm a firm believer that this is not all the homicides Bobby Joe Long did. You don't start killing the way Bobby Joe Long started killing. Have we found all the victims? No. Are we going to find all the victims? I doubt it. Not unless someday he decides to give us the rest of the information and the rest of the story.

0: Derek Severs and his wife Eileen, who are in their 60s,
1: and a half away from the home of Derek and Eileen Severs, who disappeared about 3 weeks ago.
2: Resume their search for Derek and Eileen Severs, who vanished without trace from their home in Hambledon.
3: Despite a detailed search for a missing couple by police and hundreds of volunteers, it was the information found in some dirt which led police to their whereabouts. Derek and Eileen Severs were a wealthy retired couple who lived a life of English leisure in Hambledon, a small village about a two-hour drive from London. The village sits on a narrow peninsula that juts out into Rutland Water, one of Europe's largest man-made lakes. The woods and the lake make it a popular vacation destination, and the Severs had been living here for the past 20 years in a home known locally as the Bungalow. Derek Severs had been retired for the past few years and was well known and well liked among neighbors of the small village. Doug Clements lived next door to the Severs.
4: I'd never met a better man than Derek Severs. He liked a bit of horse racing and he loved a pint of beer.
3: Derek's wife Eileen was equally well known, not only as a volunteer for many local charities, but also as a kind and generous friend and neighbor.
5: Mrs. Severs was one of those people who spent all her time visiting people, doing things for charity. She was always seen, everybody liked her.
3: Saturday afternoon, November 13th, 1993, was the last time friends saw Derek Severs. He was having lunch and a few pints of ale here at the Finch's Arms pub. Friends said Derek left the pub around 3:30 that afternoon, got into his car, and was headed straight home. Eileen Severs was last seen on that same afternoon. She left this church after attending a charity bazaar she helped organize. Eileen told friends she, too, was headed home. 5 days later, after the Severs both missed some previously scheduled

0: scheduled appointments, friends called the police.
1: This is the sort of place where if you're missing for a couple of hours, people want to know why.
0: Police immediately drove out to the Severs' home. The missing couple's 37-year-old son, Roger, answered the door.
2: Derek and Eileen Severs?
3: Mum and I are on holiday in London.
2: Would you mind if I had a look around there?
0: Police took a quick look around the house.
2: Thank you.
4: There's no sign of a break-in. There's no sign of anything wrong inside the house.
5: By which you mean there's no sign of a struggle or anything?
4: No, nothing at all.
0: But friends weren't convinced that everything was all right. The Severs had never gone away without first cancelling their scheduled appointments.
1: They weren't the sort of couple who would disappear without telling friends. They would always say, well, look, we're popping out, look after our house, because that's the sort of village that it was.
6: He used to leave me in charge. He'd say, look after the garden.
0: And neighbours said it was unusual for Derek and Eileen Severs to ask their son Roger to house sit. Roger was a disappointment to his parents. He was unemployed and had the reputation of being a con man, once telling a girlfriend that he was a gynecologist. When police heard these stories, they decided to take a closer look around the Severs' home.

0: 6 days after friends last saw Derek and Eileen Severs, the police decided to make a second visit to the Severs home, this time in daylight. The officers noticed that the backyard had recently been excavated, and there were signs of a fire in the garden.
1: And looking through the windows, we could see this kitchen carpet was missing, but it didn't add up. So we decided that we'd use the police powers to go into the bungalow to have a further search.
0: Roger Severs told police that his parents left for London from the Peterborough train station. Police went to the train station with a photograph of the Severs. They asked the employees and regular passengers if they had seen the couple.
2: Mr. Severs was this very big man who walked very badly with the aid of a stick, and we thought that if anybody had seen them, they would remember them.
0: But no one at the train station recalled seeing the Severs, and police found no evidence they even made it to London. Already, local newspapers ran headlines about the Severs' mysterious disappearance. The police suspected foul play and decided to conduct a forensic search for blood inside the Severs' home. Detectives noticed some suspicious dark stains on the side of the bathtub and performed a Castle-Meyer test. A damp cotton swab is used to wipe the stain, and then some phenolphthalein and hydrogen peroxide are added. The sample of the stain found on the bathtub turned a bright pink, a positive presumptive test for the presence of blood.
1: The fact we'd found blood didn't necessarily prove conclusively that it had come from a violent action. They could have, one of them could have cut themselves in the bathroom. Anything could have happened.
0: Police also noticed a blood smear on the back seat of Derek Severs' automobile, and the Castle-Meyer test confirmed that stains on the garage door were indeed blood spatter. Police noticed something else that was suspicious. They found a large number of green fibers in the hallway inside the house, in the trunk of Mr. Severs' automobile, and on a pair of trousers believed to be Roger's. The fibers were an important clue because they did not match any items inside the house. This was an indication that the source of the fibers had recently been removed.
2: The actual item itself was missing, so that if it as were the two Severs, Mr. and Mrs. Severs, so logic tells you that it's gone with the two, it's part of the crime scene.
0: The police were convinced that the Severs had been the victims of foul play and suspected that Roger Severs knew more about his parents' whereabouts than he was telling them.

0: Schedule your free consultation today.
1: Investigators believed that Roger Severs was involved with his parents' disappearance, but they had no proof that a crime had been committed and had no hard evidence suggesting where their bodies might be. The search for the Severs began in their own backyard, since it appeared that the gardens had recently been excavated and there had also been some kind of fire.
2: You'd need a very, very big fire to dispose of bodies, and there's no way they could have been disposed of on there.
1: The police didn't find any human remains, but they did find small bits of carpet and clothing in the ashes.
3: It was like looking for a needle in a haystack, because all around there it is rural. There's a huge expanse of water, lots of forest, trees, woods, open fields. How on earth do you find a body there?
1: Just when all of these searches turned up no clues, police finally got a break. They learned of a strange event which occurred before the Severs were even reported missing. A police officer on patrol recalled seeing a man in an isolated area called the Exton Avenue Woods.
4: Is there something wrong, sir?
1: The man matched Roger Severs' description.
4: I just needed to relieve myself, and then I decided to gather some leaf over the garden.
1: The officer said the man acted suspiciously.
2: Well, any gardener, any horticulturist will tell you, you don't want leaf mould. The end are in November. It's not the time of the year you're going to collect it, and certainly not at 6:30 at night. So we assumed something had occurred up in the Exton Avenue Woods there, so off we went to have a look.
1: When they returned to the area a few days later, they found a bloody towel near the spot where the man was seen collecting leaves. But the police could find no evidence that the bodies were buried there.
5: We did a fingertip search of the entire area, and we never ever recovered any further evidence from that scene.
1: The towel matched those in the Severs' house. But without blood samples from Mr. and Mrs. Severs, it was difficult to know to whom the blood belonged.
2: It was challenging rather than frustrating. We wanted to find the bodies for two reasons. One, evidential, obviously. And secondly, of course, I think it's only right and proper if there's been a murder, we want the bodies for the relatives and everyone else.
1: Late one night, Inspector Palmer studied the photographs of the Severs' automobile. As he flipped through the photographs, something unusual caught his eye. Something suspicious about the dirt and mud on Mr. Severs' car. The color of the mud just didn't look right.
2: This staining was a lot lighter in color than you would expect from a vehicle on road usage. Generally speaking, a vehicle on road usage, it's a very dark black, dark grey, dirty colour. This was a lot lighter colour.
1: Was it possible that an analysis of the dried mud on the car might give police some idea of where the car had been? To find out, detectives called in Dr. Tony Brown, a geologist at the University of Exeter. Dr. Brown began his examination by collecting the soil, dirt, grass, and debris from the wheel wells of Derek Severs' automobile. Under a microscope, Dr. Brown analyzed the samples and discovered tiny bits of vegetation mixed in with the mud, including minute pieces of moss, leaves, and grass. There was even a small piece of fishing line.
6: It told us that it was a mixed deciduous woodland, probably oak-dominated, but with also several other species. It was clearly quite shady. The moss could only come from a little shaded woodland. And there was also a fair amount of grass. And at first that might seem to contradict the woodland, but that's likely to occur either at the edge of a clearing in a woodland or towards the edge of a woodland. And of course the fishing line suggested it was somewhere that fishermen parked.
1: And Dr. Brown discovered another microscopic clue. More than 20 different types of pollen were mixed in with the mud from the wheel well. To identify the pollen, Dr. Brown needed to isolate the microscopic pollen granules from the soil. First, by using a series of filters, and then by adding hydrofluoric acid, a chemical so powerful it can dissolve glass. The acid dissolves away all remaining materials, leaving just the pollen. Dr. Brown was able to identify most of the pollen in the sample. Oak, elm, and pollen from hawthorns were easy to identify just by sight. However, he noticed one type of pollen he had never seen before.
6: I knew that I didn't know what it was. And then after that, of course, we run through the normal process of identifying an unknown pollen type.
1: There are millions of different species of pollen. Dr. Brown looked closely at the number and placement of the tiny slits and compared them to the thousands of photographs of pollen samples in his library. Dr. Brown found a match. The pollen was from an unusual specimen, from a tree not terribly common in England. It was pollen from a horse chestnut tree, a tree native to Asia.
6: In my whole career of looking at samples from the East Midlands, I'd never actually seen horse chestnut pollen from a sample.
1: And there was something else unusual about the pollen from the horse chestnut tree. It's a heavy pollen, and because of its weight, it's too heavy to travel far through the air. It tends to float straight down to the ground, very close to the tree itself. Since Dr. Brown found horse chestnut pollen in all four of the rover's wheel arches, he was convinced that the car had recently been parked near a horse chestnut tree.

0: Otter, the AI meeting agent.
1: Police asked Dr. Brown to identify possible locations that had horse chestnut trees, as well as other vegetation matching the samples found in the Severs wheel wells. Dr. Brown identified 5 possible locations to search. The first woodland searched was this one, the closest to the Severs home, but an entire day of looking here turned up nothing. Next, they searched the second area Dr. Brown identified, a larger woodland near the lake. Specially trained search teams worked their way down this hill. When an officer poked a stick into one of the mounds, he found it to be unexpectedly soft. He cleared away some leaves and loose soil to reveal a patch of human skin. Police slowly uncovered the bodies of Eileen and Derek Severs. Ironically, they were found lying on a bed of horse chestnuts. Just a few feet away stood a horse chestnut tree.
2: They were lying side by side, and both of them were wrapped in green blankets.
1: Fibers in the green blanket matched the green fibers found in the Severs hallway and on the trousers that belonged to Roger Severs. The top layer of leaves and soil was similar to the soil found at the Exton Avenue woods, where Roger Severs had been seen by police. Another layer of soil matched the soil in the Severs' backyard. There was even a layer of roof tiles to stabilize the grave. The tiles matched the roof tiles on the Severs' home.
3: Roger was then tied into every step of the progression from the murder to the burial.
1: All of the evidence pointed to the Severs' only son, Roger, who had a history of personal and financial difficulties.
4: He was basically penniless, certainly hard up. And we believe that he had turned up at the bungalow and maybe for the first time, we don't know, had been refused help by his parents.
5: What would he mean too much?
1: On Saturday afternoon, November 13th, while his father was at the pub, Roger argued with his mother in the kitchen. He followed her to the bathroom and attacked, striking her 8 times to the head, causing the blood spatter found on the bathtub. Roger then wrapped his mother's body in a green blanket, dragged her body to the kitchen, leaving a trail of green fibers found in the hallway and on Roger's trousers. Derek Severs arrived home shortly afterwards, and when he did, Roger was waiting. He struck his father 10 times in the head, causing the blood spatter onto the garage door. Roger placed his father's body into the back seat of the car, where police later noticed the blood smear, and he put his mother's body in the trunk, where green blanket fibers were later discovered. Roger drove his father's car to a deserted location in the woods, parked under a horse chestnut tree in an area used by fishermen, and then dragged the bodies into the woods. Roger wanted to limit the time he spent at the scene. So instead of digging a grave, he placed the bodies into a ravine and covered them with roofing tiles, fertilizer, and leaves. But the most important piece of evidence came as Roger was driving away. Pollen from the nearby horse chestnut tree flew up into the wheel wells of the automobile. Roger Severs could never have imagined that this pollen would lead police to his parents' grave. Roger Severs was charged in the murder of his parents and during the trial took the witness stand and confessed. His plea for leniency failed, and he was sentenced to life in prison.
6: The wife and I, we lost 2 good friends, and life's never been the same since.
4: I embarked on something which I saw as being rather simplistic, link this vehicle with those man-made roads. That was all I wanted. I got a lot more. A lot more. And hopefully that's going to help a lot of people, investigators, in the future.
7: Well, I think that the police now are certainly far more aware of the value of what otherwise might just be described as mud.
8: I felt like I was in a war zone. With the explosions, the smell of smoke, the smell of burning flesh, people screaming.
1: It was the single most deadly automobile accident in American history. 99 vehicles, most of them destroyed. 12 people died.
9: Identifiable?
10: Total destruction. If I hadn't been there and I witnessed it, I don't believe I could have believed it.
1: The accident happened along a 3-mile stretch of highway long known for dense, thick fog. But what was causing the fog? The victims and their families wanted answers. The accident occurred on Interstate 75 in Tennessee, on a portion of highway between Chattanooga and Knoxville. The highway was constructed through a valley which lies between the Cumberland and Great Smoky Mountains. From the time the highway first opened back in 1973, there had been numerous multi-vehicle chain reaction accidents in the same 3-mile section. The first occurred just 4 months after the highway opened. 3 people died in a 17-car pileup. 10 were injured. Just 1 month later, there was a 9-car accident. Although there were no deaths, 9 were injured. During the first 6 years the highway was open, there was an average of 1 multi-car accident each year. One of the largest was in November of 1978, involving more than 60 vehicles. All of the accidents had one thing in common: the sudden appearance of a dense, thick fog, reducing visibility to near zero. Tennessee State Highway officials responded by installing fog warning lights to warn drivers when fog was in the area. Highway patrol officers were posted to stand watch every morning along the fog-prone area to make sure drivers slowed down when the fog warning lights were activated. The combination of these two systems worked. For 11 years, there were no major accidents along the fog-prone stretch of Interstate 75. But all of that changed on December 11th, 1990.
11: It's a massive wreck. Everybody's bumping into everybody.
12: As I rolled down the window, I could hear the cars just crashing into each other, one after another.
10: A motorhome hit the front end of my truck after just seconds after I had gotten out, and the vehicle started hitting the back of it. I'll never forget hearing one, and he hit other cars and just knocked them out of the way like they were nothing and came and crashed just to the right of that motorhome. The explosion was such that it almost knocked me down.
1: Mike Curtis pulled this 14-year-old boy out of the motorhome, then rescued the boy's mother.
10: And I turned and went back to get her husband. All I could see was fire. I could smell hair burning. His coat came off burning in my hands. It's probably the hardest thing I've ever had to witness. The most helpless feeling I've ever had.
1: The man burned to death. 12 people were killed. These pictures were taken shortly after the accident, when most of the fog had dissipated.
13: The vehicles that I saw, I don't even know if you could classify them as vehicles. What normally was a pickup truck was 3 foot in length, body still in it.
1: After 11 years without a serious accident, the killer fog had struck again. But why? The families of the dead and injured demanded answers.

0: On December 11, 1990, 30-year-old Craig Piper was driving his tractor trailer south on Interstate 75 on his way to visit his mother for the holidays. When he entered the thick, dense fog, visibility was near zero. Within seconds, he crashed.
1: The flames were extremely tense, and I knew there wasn't any way I could get him out. And I had to stand there and watch this man burn in his vehicle. There wasn't really anything I could do. The flames were too big. I didn't have a fire extinguisher. I just had to stand there and watch this man burn alive.
0: Craig Piper's mother wanted answers and hired attorney Doug Fees, who was not only a lawyer but also an engineer. She wanted Fees to find out what caused the terrible fog that was responsible for her son's death.
2: She said the two people in that car were killed and that her son had been burned alive in his tractor trailer and was wondering if there was anything that I could do to help her.
0: The accident occurred along Interstate 75 at its lowest point in the valley, about a half mile from where the interstate crosses the Hiwassee River. Because of its location, fog has always been common in this area. Fog is basically a cloud which forms on the ground. Fog occurs when there is too much water in the air for the atmosphere to absorb. Since cooler air holds less moisture than warm air, and cool air gathers in low-lying areas, the valley through which Interstate 75 passes is perfect for the formation of natural fog. But the fog described by the accident victims was extremely thick and dense. Was the fog on the day of the accident naturally produced, or was it caused by one or more of the local industries nearby?
3: On those 3 days, there was some amount of river fog, although it was relatively small. On all 3 days, there was a very noticeable emission of fog-related water vapor from the Bowater facility.
0: The Bowater Paper Company is located 3 miles to the east of the interstate highway. It is the largest producer of newsprint in North America and releases large quantities of water vapor into the atmosphere 24 hours a day as part of the manufacturing process. Wayne Davis recommended that the state of Tennessee conduct a more detailed study in order to understand the cause of the fogging conditions. The state decided not to fund a more detailed study, but elected to install a fog warning system along the highway and posted state troopers to patrol the fog-prone stretch of highway each and every morning. For 11 years, the system worked. Between 1979 and 1990, there were no serious multi-vehicle accidents along the 3-mile stretch of Interstate 75. The system worked until December 11, 1990. The Wayne Davis study was an important starting point for Doug Fees. But the Davis study was conducted 12 years earlier. Fees needed to know what caused the fog on December 11, 1990. Doug Fees heard about a scientist who was using computers to track weather conditions and pollutants. Was it possible that science could recreate the weather condition on the day of the accident?

0: Anthony Davis. All new November 2nd on TBS.
1: Attorney Doug Fees wanted to know if the thick, dense fog on the morning of the accident had been produced naturally or was caused by one or more of the local industries or some combination of both. To find out, he hired Dr. Alan Eschenroeder, who teaches civil engineering at Harvard University. His area of expertise is risk management, and he also runs a consulting firm which specializes in air quality modeling. Eschenroeder gathered weather information about the morning of the accident from the Knoxville and Chattanooga airports, as well as from two nuclear power plants, one only 18 miles from the scene. Weather records indicated that there were few, if any, clouds on the morning of the accident. Winds were light, and the temperature dropped rapidly the night before, from a high of 60 degrees in the afternoon to almost freezing. This 30-degree drop in temperature could cause a weather phenomenon called an inversion. An inversion occurs when the temperature on the ground is cooler than the temperature in the atmosphere. This prevents air and moisture from dissipating into the atmosphere, pushing the moisture back towards the ground. Very early on the morning of the accident, a helicopter pilot flying over Interstate 75 noticed a mushroom-shaped cloud similar to this one over the Bowater paper mill smokestacks, 3 miles east of the accident site. Eschenroeder believes this was visual confirmation of the inversion. Water vapor is produced naturally, coming from evaporation from lakes, streams, rivers, and ground moisture. Dr. Eschenroeder calculated that the evaporation rate of the natural bodies of water in the area was only 392 gallons per day. This was barely enough to create even a light fog, let alone the dense, thick fog described by accident victims and rescue personnel. Eschenroeder was convinced there had to be another source of water vapor which caused the thick fog. He noticed a series of ponds which straddled the interstate highway on two sides. These were wastewater treatment ponds which belonged to the Bowater paper plant. These ponds were used to clean the industrial wastewater from the paper mill. In two of the ponds, aerator fans would propel the water up into the air. Most of the water dropped back into the ponds. Some of it did not.
2: That's called drift. Drift droplets are things that drift away from the site of where they are formed. All the other droplets fall back to earth or fall back to the pond where they originate. So we had to do some original calculations in an engineering estimate fashion for emission of those droplets.
1: Eschenroeder calculated that these wastewater treatment ponds added 10 million gallons of water vapor into the atmosphere in the 24 hours preceding the accident. Far more than the 392 gallons from the natural bodies of water. At the paper plant itself, an additional 1.5 million gallons of water vapor was being released each day from the smokestacks. But it wasn't just water vapor that was being released from these smokestacks. Paper plants released what are called particulates as waste from the paper production process. Particulates are microscopic particles which become surfaces on which water vapor can condense, and this leads to fog.
2: You not only had the fog potential from the presence of the water vapor, but you had a place for it to form in the surfaces of these microparticles, these condensation nuclei.
1: But how could Eschenroeder tell if the water vapor from the Bowater paper plant 3 miles away caused the fog on the interstate highway on the day of the accident? He found part of the answer on this aerial videotape shot by a local videographer a few hours after the accident. Eschenroeder recognized the wind pattern as a drainage flow, which carries cooler air down into the valley. But Eschenroeder needed to know in which direction the drainage flow was heading. To do that, he needed to know the exact position of the airplane. Using navigational charts, calculating the position of the sun from the glint angle off the wing and ground references, he identified the plane's position relative to the paper mill and the accident site. The videotape convinced Eschenroeder that the drainage flow wind pattern was headed west from the location of the paper mill towards the accident site.
2: As to the cause of that accident that day, there's no doubt in my mind that the industrial fog created by water emissions from that Bowater paper mill was a major factor, the major factor, preponderantly major factor in forming the fog that caused the accident.
1: Attorney Doug Fees now had scientific evidence and proceeded with the civil suit he filed earlier against the Bowater Paper Company and the state of Tennessee.

0: I'd be mad if I wasn't so impressed.
1: As Mike Curtis drove onto Interstate 75 on the morning of the accident, the sun was so strong he took his jacket off in the car. When Curtis approached the fog zone, the fog warning lights in one direction weren't working, and those in the other direction had been blinking continuously for 3 days and were ignored. The daily police fog patrols had been abandoned years earlier. Once in the thick fog, visibility was near zero. Mike Curtis never saw what he hit. Curtis heard crashes, people crying for help, the explosions.
2: I knelt down and asked God to help me to get through it.
1: He helped a young boy caught inside a motorhome.
2: 12 or 13-year-old boy that I got out. His mother was inside screaming. The adrenaline was pumping, and I ripped the window out and got her out.
1: After saving the boy and his mother, Curtis tried to save the father, but he burned to death. There was also tragedy for a woman driving with her granddaughter. This is all that was left of the car.
3: The car was compacted down to something in the neighborhood of 30 inches long. By some miracle, this little girl lived through the entire thing.
1: The grandmother died. Randall McKeon and his two children also suffered a loss that day. They lost a wife and mother when Judith McKeon burned to death in the accident.
4: There wasn't no body. She was over 90% gone. It was like she'd been cremated. And there wasn't nothing to view. She still had remains, ashes. I did the best I could to get everything of all the ashes out. And I spread them across that field right out there. And I guess that was the only thing I knew to do.
1: Doug Fee's case was set for trial in 1994, more than 3 years after the accident. Bowater disagreed with the scientific calculations used in the Eschenroder study and hired its own scientific expert. Dr. George McVeal is a meteorologist from Denver. His study concluded that Bowater's contribution to the fog on the day of the accident was less than 1%.
5: Our conclusion was that the fog formed by a natural process due to mixing of moist air at different altitudes at about 9 o'clock on the morning of December 11th, after the sun had come up and heated the ground enough to start the mixing process.
1: But shortly before the trial, the courts ordered Bowater to release a study it commissioned in 1979 from its own consulting firm, Environmental Research and Technology. In it, ERT states that preliminary evidence suggests that Bowater operations contribute to local vapor flux and fogging problems in the Calhoun area. Doug Fees never got the chance to prove his case in court. Before the trial, the state of Tennessee reached an out-of-court settlement with Fees on behalf of the families he represented. Because of the malfunctioning fog warning system, the state settled for $800,000 and also agreed to

0: When the fog reaches a certain density, large signs automatically notify drivers of fog in the area, and sensors trigger gates on key entrance ramps, closing access to the highway. Bowater also settled out of court with 30 victims and families represented by Doug Fees and other attorneys for $11 million. Bowater continues to maintain that the paper mill and treatment ponds had nothing to do with the fog on the day of the accident. However, Bowater agreed to limit its use of treatment pond number 4, which sits near the highway.
1: But the issue isn't whether or not pond 4 is a contributor to fog, whether natural water conditions that are in the community are contributors to fog. The real point is that fog exists in that particular place from time to time. It's natural fog, and the traffic control mechanisms on the highway have to be sufficient to warn motorists.
0: Despite the settlement and the new fog warning system, many still believe the highway is unsafe.
2: Warnings are never the answer when you can do better. Closure of Pond 4 is not enough to solve the problem. The chance of this happening again has been substantially reduced, but the risk has not been eliminated, nor has the hazard been eliminated.
3: This is only the third time I've been here. Any officer will tell you that, you know, this is it's a memorial site. That bridge is a memorial. Because a lot of people died here, needlessly.

0: While Earl Morris was vacationing in California, he learned his wife had been reported missing from their home in Arizona.
1: What? Mom's missing? What happened?
0: The search for Ruby Morris involved dozens of police investigators, forensic scientists, DNA testing, and even the Coast Guard.
1: I'm heading home.
0: The results of that investigation surprised everyone, especially Earl Morris. Ruby and Earl Morris were partners in both business and in marriage. They had been married for over 20 years and were the parents of three grown children. The Morrises were both accountants and operated their own accounting and tax preparation firm.
2: They had had it for years and years, and they built it up, you know, together from scratch, and it was doing very well.
0: Their business made them millionaires, and they raised their three children in this luxurious mountain home just outside of Phoenix. On June 4th, 1989, Earl Morris headed to California to see his oldest daughter, Donna Kay, perform in a concert. She was a country singer with a promising career. Ruby decided not to join her husband on that trip, planning instead to go shopping with her other daughter, Cindy, for some furniture for her new home. But Ruby didn't show up on Sunday morning at Cindy's home for the planned shopping trip. So Cindy drove out to her parents' home.
2: That's totally unlike her mom. I mean, her mother kept every, you know, date that she ever had with her. And unless she called her and canceled, then she didn't do this.
0: Ruby Morris wasn't home. The burglar alarm was turned off. Ruby's pocketbook was missing. But her car was still there, although it wasn't parked in its usual spot. Ruby Morris was a neat, meticulous person, and her daughter noticed right away that things were out of place. A faucet was dripping in the bathtub. Dirty clothes were piled high inside the washing machine and hadn't been washed. A carpet shampoo cleaner was left out, but the most troubling discovery was that a .22 caliber pistol, usually kept in a closet, was missing. Cindy Morris immediately called the police.
3: And that's really all I expected it to be, was another missing persons case, that this person would be found in a couple of

0: Morris.
1: When Earl Morris heard the news of his wife's disappearance, he told family members that he would head straight home from California. If Cindy Morris was right, and something happened to her mother, investigators hoped to find some clues to her whereabouts inside the Morris home.

0: Western on TNT, presented by Modelo.
1: It took Earl Morris longer than anticipated to drive home from California, but when he arrived, the police were anxious to speak with him.
2: So, have you ever had any fights?
1: Earl Morris told police that their relationship was basically a good one, with occasional arguments, but nothing out of the ordinary.
2: She ever done anything at all like this before? I mean, left and just...
3: Yeah, she's done it before, but she usually calls you now or gets mad or something.
1: Morris also confirmed that the .22 caliber pistol the couple owned was not in the closet where he last saw it.
4: We were going in several different directions with this, that the possibility of that she was missing, possibility of a suicide, possibility of a homicide.
3: The car broke down.
1: Earl Morris told police that his car broke down on the drive home from California and that he rented a car to complete the trip. But Detective Lugenbuhl noticed something suspicious when he looked inside the trunk of the rental car. Attached to Earl's suitcase was an airline luggage tag for a recent flight from San Diego to Phoenix. A search of the passenger list from that flight did not include the name of Earl Morris, although there was a G. Norris listed. Police put together a group of photographs, including one of Earl Morris, and showed it to the airline crew members to see if anyone recalled seeing Earl on that flight. One of the flight attendants remembered him distinctly because of the poor quality of his toupee. Faced with this inconsistency, detectives decided to search the Morris home further to see if there was any evidence of foul play which might have been overlooked during their first visit.
4: So what we did is we called in our ID techs to give us a hand, and we asked them to do luminol.
1: When luminol is sprayed onto an area, a black light is used. The luminol will actually glow when it comes into contact with the blood enzymes. Forensic detectives began their search in the master bedroom, spraying luminol on the headboard of the bed. An area instantly turned blue. It was a very fine mist pattern, one they immediately recognized.
5: To me, upon looking at it, you could determine, because of the distribution, the shape, and the size of the droplets, that it was high velocity from gunshot.
1: Only a bullet produces a fine mist of blood similar to that found on the headboard. A beating or stabbing produces a much different blood spatter pattern. On the surface of the mattress, they found tiny blood stains, and they also found blood inside the mattress itself. Next, investigators sprayed luminol in the bathroom.
4: The entire shower stall lit up, basically, with the luminol.
1: Luminol tests also revealed blood on the cement patio outside the master bedroom, as well as on the master bedroom carpet.
4: We noticed that the whole bedroom floor, which was carpeted, started to glow.
6: And we knew that from what we were seeing that we did have a violent crime scene, maybe not a death, but somebody had suffered some pretty good injuries at that point.
1: But detectives had no idea to whom the blood belonged. To find out, scientists conducted a DNA test on the blood stain. The results of that test shocked everyone. A deep, dark family secret would soon be revealed.

0: Schedule your free consultation today.
1: Police suspected that the bloodstain found in the Morris' bedroom belonged to Ruby Morris, but there was no blood from the body to match the blood in the bedroom. But science can often identify a bloodstain by using DNA testing. By analyzing the DNA from children, for example, scientists can tell whether the bloodstain would have come from a parent.
2: In the case of children, 50% of the DNA from each child will come from one parent, and the other 50% will come from the other parent.
1: Since children get half of their DNA from their mother and the other half from their father, a DNA profile of the children and from one of the parents can give scientists enough genetic information to identify the DNA profile of the other parent, even without a blood sample. If the DNA profile of the missing parent matches the DNA profile of the blood stain, scientists will then analyze the DNA from a missing person's siblings to confirm their findings. When scientists compared Cindy Morris's DNA to the DNA from the bloodstain, they found one matching band. They also found one matching band when comparing the DNA profile of Ruby's brother to the bloodstain.
2: It's highly probable that those bloodstains came from Ruby Morris.
1: But scientists noticed something peculiar. When they compared Earl Morris's DNA to the DNA profile of his daughter, Cindy, there were no matching bands. Earl Morris was not Cindy's biological father. When they compared Earl Morris's DNA to his oldest child, Randy, they discovered the same thing. Earl was not Randy's biological father either. Randy's DNA matched that of his grandfather, his mother's father. When law enforcement authorities in Tennessee learned of these DNA results, Ruby's father was charged with incest. According to the DNA tests, Ruby's father had sex with her when she was just 15 years old.
3: Well, we had a surprise, and we felt that perhaps the family would be surprised by it, and that Earl Morris himself was surprised by it.
1: The Morris children had another family secret to reveal. They admitted that their mother had been depressed recently since she learned her husband Earl was having an affair with her sister, Peggy. In fact, Ruby and her daughter, Cindy, once caught the two together at the Phoenix airport when Peggy secretly flew to Phoenix to meet with Earl. Ruby confronted Earl about the affair, but he reportedly refused to end it.
4: Also looking at Peggy, the sister, she had motive and opportunity to be involved in this too. She lived in Louisiana at the time, but we discovered that she had a planned vacation going to San Diego that weekend. We discovered phone calls that Earl had made to her.
1: Peggy admitted to police that she had planned to meet Earl in San Diego shortly after Ruby disappeared, but missed her flight. But police knew Earl had been in San Diego, not only because of the baggage claim tag on his suitcase, but they also found his car in the airport parking lot. The car appeared to be clean. But when luminol was applied to the inside of the vehicle, the floor of the passenger side revealed a huge blood stain. So much blood that the individual it came from would almost certainly be dead. A DNA analysis of the blood in the car revealed that it matched the blood stain found in the Morris's bedroom, which scientists concluded belonged to Ruby.
4: We didn't know where the body was. We didn't know if he would transport the body to San Diego. Why would he transport it down there? We had no real clue.
1: The clue was here in a San Diego marina. The Morrises owned a boat which was stored there. Marina employees told police that Earl Morris was at the marina on June 5th and had taken the boat for a ride. When police went to search the boat, they discovered it was missing. The Coast Guard was asked to help locate the missing boat, and they told police about a mysterious fire on a boat about the same size, which burned and sank 13 miles offshore from the San Diego marina. This is actual footage of the fire taken by a television news crew.
5: There were no survivors, no people anywhere in sight. The first thing that was unusual was the way it burned. It burned pretty much from the center out, and normally the fire's starting either in the engine room or in the fuel compartment. It just looked very suspect right from the beginning. So the things that stood out were the fact that there was like a lantern right in the middle of the boat, right on top of the melted fiberglass, which looked like somebody had thrown it there and possibly started a fire.
1: Records indicated that Earl Morris rented a small boat on the morning of June 5th and returned it around 12 noon, about the same time the Coast Guard discovered the burning boat. It was beginning to appear that the body of Ruby Morris was on that burning boat which sank to the bottom of the Pacific Ocean. But prosecutors believed that they still had enough evidence to prove Ruby Morris had been murdered.
3: You start building all of those together, then what you have is Ruby Morris's blood, Ruby Morris's bed, Ruby Morris with a high-velocity gunshot wound that killed her in her bed at her home. Who was there? Earl Morris.
1: Earl Morris was charged with the murder of his wife, Ruby, but the case was far from over. Investigators were in for another big surprise. Earl Morris's defense would be a challenge for forensic science.

0: In 1991, Earl Morris went on trial for the murder of his wife. The prosecution first had to convince the jury that a murder had taken place since there was no body.
1: We had to build the case from scratch. We had to prove a corpus delicti, that in fact a murder had occurred, without the physical evidence for someone to look at.
0: According to the prosecution, Earl Morris entered the master bedroom, dragged her body into an adjacent bathroom, removed her clothing, and put her into the bathtub to remove the blood. He then dressed her body in a jogging suit, covered her head wound with a baseball cap, and carried the body to the garage. Since his car didn't have a trunk, he had no choice but to place the body into the passenger side of the front seat. Earl then cleaned all of the blood from inside the house, from the headboard, the bathtub, the carpets, all later revealed by the luminol. Earl began his journey to San Diego, driving nearly 400 miles with his wife's body in the seat next to him. Blood continued to drip from the head wound, falling to the floor beneath the seat. Earl stopped once for gas, and no one noticed that his passenger was dead. When Morris arrived in San Diego, he towed his boat to the launch, and in broad daylight, placed Ruby's body on the boat along with some of the bloody sheets and the murder weapon. He also took along a lantern and some gasoline. After renting a smaller boat, he set off to sea, towing the rented boat behind. 13 miles offshore in the Pacific Ocean, Earl Morris prepared the boat for destruction, hoping to bury not only his wife's body, but all of the remaining evidence of his involvement. After dousing the boat with gasoline, he stepped into the rental boat, lit the lantern, and threw it onto the deck. He left before being spotted by the Coast Guard. Neither Ruby Morris nor the boat was ever recovered. During the trial, Earl Morris delivered a surprising defense. He admitted that his wife was dead and that her body was indeed on the boat that burned and sank. Morris also admitted to setting the fire and sinking the boat. But Earl Morris insisted he did not kill his wife. He said she committed suicide because of guilt and depression, guilt over the fact that her husband wasn't the father of two of their children, and depression about Earl's affair with her sister, Peggy.
2: My first thoughts were that I would be blamed for Ruby committing suicide.
3: After you had those thoughts, did you make any decisions?
2: Yes, I did.
3: What decisions did you make?
2: To hide it back with what she'd done.
1: Up until that point in time, we had circumstantial evidence that she was dead. No one to say, I saw Ruby Morris's body.
0: Earl Morris testified that he discovered his wife with a gunshot wound in her left temple and that she used the couple's .22 caliber pistol. He said he found her body after the suicide and feared he would be blamed. So he disposed of the body by sinking the boat. But the forensic evidence proved otherwise. The blood spatter evidence told forensic detectives that Ruby could not have committed suicide. Earl said the gunshot wound was in the left side of her head, but Ruby was right-handed. It would have been impossible for a right-handed individual to shoot herself in the left temple using her right hand, especially with the long-barreled .22 caliber pistol the Morrises owned. But the strongest argument came from the blood spatter evidence on the headboard. The blood patterns revealed two layers of spatter, one on top of the other. This told forensic experts that there were two shots.
4: One shot could not have caused the distribution of two separate patterns. There were actually two separate patterns going at two different angles that are not You cannot create that in one shot.
0: And a person committing suicide does not shoot twice to the head. The jury saw Earl Morris's last-minute claim of suicide as just one more lie. He was convicted of murder and sentenced to 25 years to life.
4: He dropped traces of Ruby Morris, and that was Ruby Morris on the floor. That was Ruby Morris in the El Camino. That was Ruby Morris in the bed that was saying, "This is what happened." That was our read on it. So Ruby Morris was actually telling us what happened to her.
1: No body, no gun, no confession. The science gave us Ruby Morris and gave us the corpus delicti. If it had not been for the blood in the car and the DNA testing, I wouldn't be sitting here talking to you today. Earl Morris would be a free man.
5: Sit up a little.
0: As Peggy Carr lay ill in a hospital intensive care unit, doctors were baffled.
5: Take a deep breath for me now.
0: Lab tests were all negative, but one of the doctors noticed a tiny clue. Her hair was falling out. It was a symptom of a very rare condition, one the doctor had never seen before. And if he was right, there was no known cure. Peggy Carr was a 41-year-old restaurant worker who had been married to her second husband, Pye, for the last 6 months. Peggy worked as a waitress at a drive-in restaurant and had three children from a previous marriage. Pye had two children and worked at a phosphate mine.
6: They seemed to be happy. My mom loved him more than anything. You know, he was just the light of her life. You know, he was it.
0: But soon after their marriage, Peggy began to question the long hours Pye was working at the mine.
7: He worked all the time. There were some questions about if he was really at work or if he was out.
0: One night when Pye said he was working late, Peggy drove out to the mine. In the parking lot, she saw only two cars. One was Pye's. The other belonged to one of his former girlfriends. When Peggy learned of the affair, she took her children to a nearby motel and left her husband a note.
8: Dear Pye, I'm going to give you some time to think about us. I can't live like we have been. I can't imagine living without you, but I can if you don't want me. I love you with all my heart. Peggy.
0: After a brief separation, the couple resolved their differences and Peggy and her children moved back home. On the day she returned, Pye left for a previously scheduled hunting trip. While he was away, Peggy became ill, complaining of an upset stomach and an intense burning sensation. When Pye returned home, he told the children he thought it was only a virus.
7: She was sick. She was very sick. She was laying in bed and she couldn't move. She kept complaining of her hands and her feet. She said she couldn't open her eyes. She was nauseated.
0: By the time Peggy was taken to the hospital, doctors noticed some weakness in both sides of her face. But when lab tests were negative and they couldn't diagnose her problem, Peggy was released.
7: The next day I went up to check on her and she was even worse. And I told Pye, I said, we need to take her to the hospital again because she's not getting any better. Well, he went to work.
0: The children drove her to the hospital once again. This time, one of the physicians who examined her noticed a tiny clue.
9: I noticed that simply raising her up off the pillow to listen to her back, quite a bit of her hair was left on the pillow.
0: Dr. Robert Van Hook and his colleagues thought it might be a poison, a very rare one, which doesn't show up in normal lab tests. A special test confirmed his suspicion. It was thallium poisoning. Thallium is a highly toxic metal, widely used as a pesticide before it was banned in the United States in 1972. Once inside the body, thallium attacks nerve endings and muscles, causing them to atrophy and die. In severe cases, it can cause delirium, paralysis, coma, even death. Tests revealed that Peggy had 50 times the maximum human exposure in her system, and there is no known cure or antidote. Within days, Peggy's stepson Travis and son Dwayne were hospitalized as well. They too had thallium poisoning.
6: Where it was like somebody taking 1,000 needles, putting your feet in them and just pressing all at once. And real painful, something that you just couldn't, you know, let go.
0: How did Peggy Carr and the two boys ingest such large amounts of thallium? Was it accidental, or was someone trying to kill them?

0: Sox, Game 4 on TBS.
1: Since there is no cure or antidote for thallium poisoning, Peggy Carr's condition grew progressively worse. After losing all of her hair, she slipped into a coma. Health officials frantically searched for the source of the thallium. The orange grove next to the Carr's home was tested to determine whether thallium had been sprayed on the orange trees. And the drinking water well in the area was also tested. But thallium wasn't found. Next, health officials gathered air and dust samples from inside the Carr's home and took more than 400 household items for laboratory analysis. Friends told police that the family received an anonymous threatening letter just a few months earlier. It was addressed to Pi Carr, misspelling Pi's name.
2: You and all your so-called family have 2 weeks to move out of Florida forever, or else you all die. This is no joke.
1: Police were suspicious of Pi Carr, not only because he failed to mention the threatening letter, but also because of his extramarital affair, the fact that he was away when Peggy first got sick, and his hesitation in taking Peggy to the hospital.
3: We dug very deeply at that point into Pi Carr's background. Anything that would show motivation on his part to poison his wife.
4: We thought, you know, Pi had something to do with it, because the way he was acting so strange, you know. He was always so secretive. It's like he always had something to hide.
1: All of the remaining family members were asked to undergo thallium testing as well, just as a precaution. And the results were surprising. Peggy's daughter Sissy and her child Casey both had traces of thallium in their systems. And so did Pi. The only family member found not to have thallium in her system was Pi's daughter, Tammy. When the laboratory analyzed the items from the Carr's home, they found the source of the thallium in some empty soda bottles. Detectives returned to the Carr home and found 3 full bottles from the same carton. The FBI found no fingerprints on the full bottles recovered from the Carr's home. But under a scanning electron microscope, magnified 100 times, the FBI discovered tiny scratch marks on the caps, an indication that they had been meticulously removed and replaced. Using a process called flame atomic absorption spectroscopy, the soda produced a distinctive greenish color to the flame, a positive indication that thallium was present. Tests revealed that each of the 3 bottles contained more than a gram of thallium, enough to kill an adult. Thallium causes drinks to overflow, alters the color, and produces a noticeable sediment on the bottom. But the mixture found in the soda avoided these problems and was a mixture which will not be revealed in this program. The FBI knew this was not the work of an amateur. The sophisticated knowledge of chemistry, the professional removal and reattachment of the bottle caps told the FBI that the killer was very smart, very organized, and would be very difficult to catch.

0: he's got.
1: When Peggy Carr slipped into a coma, her doctors had little, if any, hope for her recovery. Her son and stepson were both in serious condition, but expected to recover. Pi's daughter, Tammy, was the only family member without thallium in her system. She told police she didn't drink the soda because she consumed only diet drinks. And when thallium was found in Pi's system, he was no longer considered a suspect. With no other leads, the FBI was asked to provide a psychological profile of the poisoner. The profiling unit believed that the poisoner was highly intelligent, a white male in his mid-30s who resolves conflict without direct confrontation. He liked to read about murder, watch violent movies, and would then fantasize about committing murder.
2: It's more of a passive type of person, and it's more of a cowardly type of crime. You don't have to look the intended victim in the eye.
1: The FBI suggested police question the neighbors because whoever poisoned the family knew their comings and goings and planted the soda without being seen. The Carr's only neighbor was Dr. Diana Carr, no relation to Peggy Carr, and her husband, George Trepel. Diana Carr had a master's degree in chemistry and graduated from medical school as an orthopedic surgeon. Her husband, George, was a freelance writer for a computer magazine. Both were highly intelligent and members of Mensa, an organization for individuals with IQs in the top 2% of the population. Police learned that Diana Carr had a fight with Peggy just a week before she was poisoned.
3: She was cussing, ranting and raving about my two brothers having music on in the front yard, telling them to turn it down.
4: My mom had enough of this lady, you know, yelling at her, screaming at her, cussing at her, so she turned around, walked off, said, "I'm done talking with you."
3: She says, "This ain't over yet. This ain't over yet."
1: A background check revealed that Trepel had been arrested in North Carolina in the mid-70s for running one of the largest methamphetamine labs in the eastern United States. The drug agent who arrested Trepel called him the smartest chemist he had ever known. On March 3rd, 1989, 4 months after she was poisoned, Peggy Carr died. It was now a murder investigation. The sheriff's department assigned Special Agent Susan Gorick to the case. She was asked to go undercover to infiltrate the Mensa group to which George Trepel and Diana Carr belonged, an experience she vividly described in her best-selling book, Poison Mind. Under an assumed name and identity, Susan Gorick attended a Mensa murder mystery weekend, which George and his wife Diana were hosting.
5: Before I went to the weekend, I spoke with the people up at the FBI Behavioral Science Unit to see if I could get some tips on the type of person or type of personality that I should develop if I was to meet George Trepel.
1: When Gorick arrived for the weekend, she received a copy of the murder scenarios George Trepel wrote for the participants. One was a murder by poisoning.
6: Few voodooists believe that they can be killed by psychic means, but no one doubts that he can be poisoned.
1: Susan Gorick accomplished her mission that weekend when George Trepel befriended her.
5: Because I spent so much time with him, I got to know him, and I did see a good side of him. I did see a nice personality. But I also saw a very evil side.
7: Oh yeah, somebody got poisoned next door.
1: In her undercover role, always under surveillance, Gorick met with Trepel on numerous occasions, hoping to gather evidence of his involvement in the poisonings. Their relationship led to an important break. A year after Peggy Carr's death, George and his wife Diana moved. They rented their old home to George's new friend, Susan Gorick. She moved in before all of the couple's belongings had been removed. And when she did, homicide detectives moved in with her. They searched the house and the shed Trepel used as a workshop.
8: We sent everything from the
0: workshop garage to the FBI laboratory for them to examine.
1: Inside one of the bottles, the FBI discovered thallium, similar to the type found in the soda bottles in the Carr home.
5: We had a lot of circumstantial evidence, but this was the only piece of real evidence that you could actually put your hands on.
1: The police then searched Trepow's new home and discovered a notebook George captioned, General Poisoning Guides. Inside were excerpts from books used by homicide detectives. One was Death by Poison. Another listed details of the uses and effects of thallium. George Trepow was arrested for the murder of Peggy Carr and the attempted murder of the entire Carr family.

0: Omega XL is not available in stores, so call now.
1: Police believe that George Trepal grew annoyed with his neighbors, especially the children. When the threatening letter failed to scare the family away, Trepal took a more direct approach. He purchased some soda and carefully removed all of the bottle caps with special tools. His chemical knowledge led him to choose a poison which had no cure or antidote, one that couldn't be detected by conventional medical tests. It was hauntingly similar to the plot he would later write for the Murder Mystery Weekend.
2: When a death threat appears on the doorstep, prudent people throw out all their food and watch what they eat. Most items on a doorstep are just a neighbor's way of saying, I don't like you. Move or else.
1: The Carr family remembers drinking the soda at a family dinner when they had fried chicken. Pie Carr was drinking bourbon and added a splash of soda from one of the bottles. Pie's daughter, Tammy, was drinking diet soda and was the only family member who wasn't poisoned. Peggy most likely ingested more soda than the others because she had the highest thallium levels. After she was hospitalized, her condition deteriorated. She slipped into a coma and died 4 months later. The two boys were also hospitalized, but recovered.
3: I would say that this whole case is science. This case was about being able to find the thallium in the washings of the empty bottles. When Coca-Cola did the experiments, that proof was extremely compelling. The science at the FBI lab, if you pick up those bottle caps, you can't possibly, I don't think with a magnifying glass, can find those tool marks. And yet, they're so obvious in the blown up pictures that the FBI did. Another thing very important about the science was George's knowledge of the science and the amount of literature we found in his house that backed it up.
1: When Trepal went on trial in 1991, the case against him was largely circumstantial. Trepal's criminal history as head chemist for an illegal methamphetamine lab. The fact that he used similar phraseology in an interview with the police that was used in the threatening letter. His authorship of the murder mystery storyline dealing with both a poisoning and a threatening letter. The bottle with thallium found in his work shed and the books with information on the use of thallium found in his home.
3: The whole case is circumstantial. I mean, that was my whole closing argument. And the way that we approached it because of that was to exclude every other person on the face of the earth.
1: The defense argued there was no proof that Trepal

0: 6 hours to reach a verdict. George Tree Powell was found guilty of all charges, and he was sentenced to death.
1: I couldn't believe it. I honestly didn't believe it, because the man that I knew, he didn't seem capable of murder.
2: He did the most horrible act that I've ever seen as a homicide investigator, a heinous act. He killed one person, put her through torture before her death.
3: She was really, truly my best friend. She was my maid of honor at my wedding. She was the only one I had for a long time. My dad wasn't always there, and she always was. I miss her a lot.
0: In a quiet English village, a few hours' drive from London, a threat was delivered to a local farmer. Impaled on a fence post, a severed lamb's head, along with the message, "You next." The note said little about its author, but between the lines, it said plenty. Nestled among the lush rolling hills of England's West Country is the tiny village of Horton, a cluster of houses lining one main street. A farming community where life is simple, quiet, and peaceful. But in the spring of 1984, the peace and quiet were shattered following a series of bizarre events that took place here at Widden Hill Farm. 44-year-old Graham Backhouse and his wife Margaret lived at the farm with their two children. Backhouse had inherited the farm from his father, but by all accounts, Backhouse, a former hairdresser, was not having financial success as a farmer.
4: He had to take over the farm. He had no option in the business. There was a pretty obvious that he was a kind of reluctant, grudging farmer. But it was well known that the farm was not making money.
0: On March 30th, 1984, Backhouse reported a grisly and terrifying discovery. A severed lamb's head had been impaled on his fence post, placed next to it a note warning in large handwritten letters, "You next." Backhouse told police that this wasn't the first time threats had been made against him.
5: He told me that he was receiving telephone calls of a threatening nature. Even threats to kill, as I recall.
0: Backhouse also told police about a threatening letter he had received in the mail,
6: which said words to the effect, "You have ruined my sister's life. I'm going to get you, you bastard."
0: Less than 2 weeks later, the threats turned violent. Margaret Backhouse was heading into town to do some shopping. She decided to take her husband's car because her car was having some mechanical difficulties. Graham was in the barn and never heard the explosion or Margaret's screams for help over the music from his radio. The bomb was unsophisticated, but extremely powerful. It had been planted directly under the driver's seat.
7: Strictly speaking, it wasn't a bomb. It was a shortened version of a shotgun. It was constructed from a galvanized steel pipe, 2-inch diameter, quite a thick wall to the pipe.
0: Margaret Backhouse survived the explosion because the force of the bomb was directed downwards by the high-quality construction of the driver's seat. But doctors still had to remove more than a pound of pellets and shrapnel from Margaret Backhouse's body. The bombing stunned villagers, who now had to accept the fact that the threats against Graham Backhouse were serious.
4: When bombs go off, you've got to take it seriously. And people were thinking that there must be something behind this. It was the only possible conclusion.

0: Up there is where I shine.
1: On the same day of the car bomb explosion which seriously injured Margaret Backhouse, a threatening letter was delivered to the Backhouse farm.
2: And the message said something to the effect, "Came twice last week, but the pigs were about."
1: The note ended with the words, "See you soon." The words "twice" and "were" had both been misspelled, and experts believed that the spelling errors were deliberate. Investigators also examined the note found beside the severed lamb's head, the one which stated, "You next." An analysis of that note revealed a possible clue, an impression from a circular doodle. When a doodle is made on a piece of paper, the pressure from the writing instrument leaves an impression on the pages underneath the original doodle. Doodle impressions can be found using a technique called oblique lighting, which casts shadows across the indentations of the paper,
3: so that you can see the impression as a row of shadows, and these can then be photographed.
1: Police asked Graham Backhouse to identify all individuals who may have wanted to harm him.
4: He was interviewed at some length about who his enemies were, who his ex-girlfriends were, and things of that nature.
1: Backhouse told police about one possibility. A former quarry worker named David Hodkinson. Backhouse said he once had a sexual affair with Hodkinson's wife. Hodkinson would have had access to explosives and was also an electrician who specialized in wiring automobiles.
2: On the day the explosion took place, this person was in fact out of the country on holiday and had been out of the country for 3 or 4 days beforehand.
1: When Hodkinson's alibi checked out, police turned their attention to one of Graham Backhouse's neighbors, Colin Bedale Taylor. He was a retired engineer, seriously depressed over the death of his son Digby, who died in a car crash 2 years earlier. Bedale Taylor and Backhouse were involved in a bitter land dispute which they couldn't seem to resolve. They lived 200 yards apart. Colin Bedale Taylor was well-liked in the small farming community. He was a woodworker and handyman who built this bench for his friends in the village with the words, "Bide a while," inscribed on the backrest. Despite the differences between Backhouse and Bedale Taylor, police did not seriously consider him a suspect in the car bombing.
4: There was no reason to suspect that Mr. Bedale Taylor was in any way, shape, or form involved in this incident.
1: With no other leads, Backhouse and his family were given 24-hour police protection immediately following the bombing. After a week, Graham Backhouse began to resent the police intrusion and asked them to end the around-the-clock protection. Before they left, police installed an alarm button connecting the Backhouse home directly to the police station. Just 2 weeks later, the alarm sounded. When the police arrived at the farm, they saw a horrific scene of blood and death. Blood was found on the kitchen floor. The chairs had been overturned. And at the bottom of the stairs, at the end of a hallway, lay the body of Colin Bedale Taylor, Backhouse's neighbor. He had been shot twice in the chest. In his right hand, firmly clutched, was a Stanley knife inscribed with his own initials, CBT. Backhouse was bleeding profusely with gaping slash wounds on his face and chest. He told police that Bedale Taylor stopped by to ask how his wife was doing in the hospital following the car bomb. Without warning, Colin flew into a rage and attacked Backhouse with a Stanley knife.
5: "Me that set the bomb in your car. You should have been the victim, not her."
1: He said he was doing God's work, blamed Backhouse for the death of his son, and admitted planting the car bomb. Backhouse ran to the hallway, grabbed his shotgun, and shot Bedale Taylor in self-defense. Police roped off the farm and called for forensic detectives to conduct an examination. They were particularly interested in the blood trails the one they could see and the one they couldn't find.

0: Got it.
1: Got it, boss. Otter, you got this.
2: Graham Backhouse told police that he killed Colin Bedale Taylor in self-defense after his neighbor went berserk and attacked Backhouse with a Stanley knife. Backhouse said his neighbor admitted planting the car bomb and that it was intended for him, not his wife. When police searched Bedale Taylor's property, they found evidence linking him to the bombing.
3: We found a long section of pipe on grounds quite close to Colin Bedale Taylor's home, and this matched the remnants of the bomb that were reconstructed.
4: The obvious implication was that the pipe bomb had been made by him and come from his land.
2: But forensic detectives were confused by what they found at the scene of the attack. First, the blood spatter on the kitchen floor told a story, but it was a story inconsistent with Backhouse's version of events.
4: The staining was predominantly in the form of small, circular drips of blood.
2: The circular drops of blood found on the kitchen floor were not consistent with a struggle, but indicated that the blood dripped from an individual standing still.
4: Blood dripping vertically to a surface during a passive act of bleeding will form circular spots or stains. But if we have a violent movement of the body, a flicking of the hand, see a different shape of stain, they're more elongated, and some of the stains will show a tail shape to them, pointing in the direction of travel that the blood impacted the surface.
2: And there was something missing. Backhouse said he ran for his life from the kitchen down the hall to get his gun. But police could find no trail of blood.
4: We seem to have a man who was dripping blood profusely in the kitchen, manages to move over 15 foot of carpeted hallway without leaving any drips of blood.
2: And police were faced with another discrepancy. Backhouse said he shot Bedale Taylor after his face and chest had been slashed, but his blood was not found on the gun. Had he been attacked before firing the gun, blood from his face wound or from his hands would have dripped onto the gun as he fired in self-defense.
4: So both features missing from the gun suggested that he wasn't bleeding and hadn't blood staining on him at the time that he picked up that gun.
2: The victim was found clutching the Stanley knife firmly in his right hand. The forensic pathologist found this highly unusual.
5: When somebody's shot or when somebody dies, they go limp. So then I would expect to see the response or the body's response to being shot twice in the chest and death taking place simply to relax and the knife would fall from the hand. It wouldn't be clutched tightly in the hand.
2: And Bedale Taylor's right palm was bloody. When an individual holds a knife during an attack, the knife usually prevents blood from staining the entire palm.
5: There's an area of the palm which is either very lightly stained with blood or not stained with blood. The knife protects that part of the palm.
2: Backhouse's chest wound was also inconsistent with the struggle.
5: Because normally, if you're cut, you withdraw. Your body jerks away. So how on earth are you going to get a wound which then travels almost half the circumference of the chest? In a one-to-one confrontation, I would never expect to see that pattern of injury.
2: And Backhouse had no defensive injuries, commonly found when a person fends off a knife attack.
5: They actually grab hold of the weapon itself, and they get cuts across their fingers and the palm. And sometimes you find that they've tried to block the weapon, put their hand up, and they get cuts in the back of the forearm or the side of the forearm or on the back of the hand. None of these were present here.
2: And there was something else. When police searched Backhouse's study, they found a notepad. On one of the pages was a circular doodle. The ink doodle found on Backhouse's notepad was identical to the impression found on the U next note.
6: It was a whole series of circles, quite a complicated thing. The impressions were quite deep so that you had a good photograph and you were able to get a good alignment and you could see clearly that it came from this doodle. It was exactly the same. There was no doubt whatsoever about it.
2: Proof that the U next note was written on Graham Backhouse's own notepad.
3: We now had a document in the form of the UNEX notes that we could positively link with Widden Hill Farm.
2: Police believed they could now piece together the bizarre events which led to the cold-blooded murder of Colin Bedale Taylor.

0: Progressive.com now and get yours before the next blackout.
1: After two straight years of crop failures, Graham Backhouse was 50,000 pounds in debt to a local bank and was in desperate need of funds. Backhouse devised an elaborate scheme to get out of debt once and for all. His plan was to kill his wife and collect on her life insurance policies, which he had recently doubled to 100,000 pounds. But he wanted the murder to appear as if Margaret had been killed by someone out to kill him. So Backhouse fabricated the story about the threatening phone calls and letters. Backhouse himself wrote the "You Next" note and impaled the severed lamb's head on his fence post, establishing the ruse that someone was out to get him. With the stage now set, Backhouse turned his attention to the murder of his wife. He planted a pipe bomb under the driver's seat of his own car. He knew his wife would drive his car into town the next morning because her car was having mechanical problems. But Backhouse never expected his wife to survive the explosion. Desperate and fearing the police would consider him a suspect, Backhouse panicked and decided to set up a scapegoat, someone to divert the police inquiry from himself. The logical choice was his neighbor, Colin Bedale Taylor.
2: I'm fine.
1: Villagers knew that the two were involved in a land dispute. When Bedale Taylor accepted Graham's invitation to discuss a piece of furniture, he had no way of knowing he had walked into a death trap. Colin was shot twice in the chest, in cold blood. To make the shooting appear to be in self-defense, Backhouse slashed himself in the face and chest with a knife he had inscribed with his neighbor's initials. Bleeding profusely from the self-inflicted wounds, Backhouse overturned kitchen chairs to make it appear there had been a struggle, never realizing the shape of the blood spatter would indicate no struggle at all. Backhouse's own blood was found on the victim's shirt because he stood directly over the body when he placed the knife in the dead man's hand. With the crime scene now complete, Graham Backhouse called the police. Sometime earlier, Backhouse planted a piece of pipe on Bedale Taylor's property, identical to the type used in making the car bomb. When the forensic evidence contradicted Backhouse's version of events, he was arrested for both the attempted murder of his wife and the murder of Colin Bedale Taylor. In addition to the blood spatter evidence, the doodle impression found on Backhouse's notepad, and the medical examiner's opinion that the cuts on Graham Backhouse were self-inflicted, another crucial piece of evidence helped seal the case. It came from the letter delivered to the Backhouse farm on the day of the bombing. Forensic detectives wanted to analyze the glued envelope for saliva, hoping to determine the blood type of the individual who sent the letter, but they discovered much more. Under the microscope, the fiber found in the envelope matched fibers found in a brown cardigan sweater owned by Graham Backhouse. Further proof that Backhouse had mailed the threatening letter to himself. Graham Backhouse's plotting continued from his prison cell. He conned a fellow prisoner into smuggling out an unsigned letter to a local newspaper. The letter implicated Colin Bedale Taylor in the car bombing. But the letter was confiscated, and Backhouse's handwriting matched the handwriting on the letter delivered to the farm on the day of the bombing. After a 16-day trial, Graham Backhouse was convicted of all charges against him and received two life sentences.
3: If somebody had set out to write a novel along those lines, it would never have been accepted by anybody. I mean, this is absolutely truth being stranger than fiction.
4: This was an outstanding case in many respects, principally because without forensic evidence, There was no case.
5: The worst aspect was, of course, the fact that he picked on a totally innocent man in the village and killed him for no other reason than to try to remove blame from himself. And that's what made it a diabolical murder.
1: In 1994, an infant was rushed to a hospital emergency room with a serious breathing problem. The baby's lungs were bleeding, a life-threatening condition which is extremely rare. Within months, there were over 30 cases in Cleveland just like it, a rate 1,000 times higher than anywhere else in the world. Not all of the infants survived. Doctors had never seen anything like it and frantically searched for the cause. On a chilly November evening, Nima Williams heated some baby formula for her 6-week-old son, Brian. But during that feeding, something went terribly wrong.
6: I heard him regurgitate, so I figured it was milk. But instead, when I picked him up, instead of seeing white milk, you know, I'm seeing bright red blood.
1: Her baby was rushed to Rainbow Babies and Children's Hospital in Cleveland, where doctors struggled to save little Brian's life. X-rays revealed that Brian's lungs were filling up with blood. Unable to breathe on his own, he was taken to intensive care and placed on a ventilator.
7: Sections are still pretty bloody.
6: I'm wondering it, but I'm not thinking it. You know, my baby's going to be okay. We're going to get through this. So, but it's still in the back of your mind, you know, he could die. Is this the last I'm going to see of Brian? Is this my last look at him?
8: Brian was quite sick. He had bled a lot. He had dropped his hematocrit almost in half and required an acute blood transfusion. On top of having to be supported with a ventilator,
1: Brian Mitchell's condition was diagnosed as idiopathic pulmonary hemosiderosis, which means unexplained bleeding in the lungs. Lung bleeding is usually caused by a heart problem, an infection, or child abuse. But in Brian's case, doctors eliminated these as possible causes. The hospital's medical records revealed two other babies had been treated for unexplained lung bleeding, and one of those babies died. The incidence of lung bleeding in infants was 1,000 times higher in Cleveland than anywhere else in the world. Brian Mitchell was fortunate. After 2 weeks of improvement, he was released from the hospital. His doctors suspected that his lung bleeding was caused by an allergic reaction to his baby formula, and they recommended his mother change the type she was using. But 1 week later, Brian Mitchell was back in the hospital with more lung bleeding.
6: I was just to the point, what's wrong with him? He starts bleeding, we bring him to the hospital. You leave him in the hospital for 3 days, but you can't tell us why he's here. You can't tell us what's wrong with him.
1: Dr. Dearborn discovered that Brian Mitchell and the other sick babies all lived within a 6-mile radius of the hospital on Cleveland's east side.
8: It was probably an environmental component. It said not necessarily that it was in their homes, but something in that part of the community was problematic.
1: But there was a complication. Brian Mitchell had a twin sister, Brianna, who lived in the same house, ate the same food, and slept in the same room as Brian, and even shared the same crib. If Dr. Dearborn was right and the cause was environmental, why did little Brian get sick while his twin sister was perfectly healthy? And there was another problem. Only infants were getting sick. None of the older children or adults in the same neighborhood or even in the same homes were affected. Dr. Dearborn knew he needed help and called in the Centers for Disease Control in Atlanta.
8: The fear is we were going to continue to have more of these babies and that we wouldn't get them too late to save them.
1: Something mysterious was happening in Cleveland, causing the lungs of infants to bleed for no apparent reason. It was an outbreak unlike any other before in medical history. And it was happening, ironically, within a 6-mile radius of a children's hospital.

0: Disney Plus Hulu HBO Max bundle today.
1: The Centers for Disease Control assigned Dr. Ruth Etzel to lead the investigation in Cleveland. Her job was to find out what caused the death of one infant and the life-threatening illness of seven others.
2: The job of a medical detective is an awful lot like the job of a criminal detective. That is, we're looking to try to track down the culprit of a specific unknown disease. And if we can track down that culprit, we can prevent him from attacking again.
1: Dr. Etzel reviewed all of the medical records of the infants with pulmonary hemosiderosis. One thing caught her eye. Many of the infants improved in the hospital, but started bleeding again after they returned home.
3: To use soaps and things like that.
1: The families of the sick infants were interviewed using a 230-item questionnaire to see if they differed in any way from the families of healthy children. All of the homes were tested to see if the pesticides used were the type approved for residential use. And air samples from the homes were also collected. Within days of the investigation, two more babies with pulmonary hemosiderosis were rushed to the hospital from the same neighborhood. The total number of cases was now 10.
4: Nine of those 10 were male, and all of them were African-American. So this made us start thinking as to whether we were dealing with something related to the genetics of race, whether we were dealing with something that was particularly susceptible in males. So those were in the background of our considerations of still primarily something in the environment was probably causing this.
1: But if the cause was environmental, why was Brian Mitchell sick while his twin sister, Brianna, was healthy? Both slept in the same room, in the same crib, ate the same food, and breathed the same air.
4: Here, an infant who had no outward signs of bleeding had had ongoing low-grade bleeding for several weeks. And yet, at any time, she could have had a stress and she would have bled to death. So how many infants like Brianna were out in the community that were showing no real significant problems? How deep was this iceberg?
1: As the mystery intensified, so did the fear among parents in Cleveland's East Side neighborhoods. The level of pesticides in the sick babies' homes were all within normal range. And there was no difference in air samples collected from the homes of the sick children than those collected from the homes of the healthy infants.
5: We want to prevent another death, we want to prevent another case, and we didn't know where to reach out to next. So I think all the public health authorities involved, state, federal, local, were really trying to get together in the think tank and figure out some answers because we didn't have any.
1: But the data gathered from the questionnaires began to reveal some important information. Seven of the 10 sick children lived in homes with cigarette smokers. All of the sick babies had been bottle fed. None had been breastfed. And all of the sick babies lived in homes that had recent water damage. Was it possible that smoking, baby formula, or something in the water was causing the deadly outbreak of the bleeding lungs in infants? Or was it something else?

0: Saturday at 9 on CNN. Next day on the CNN app.
1: Dr. Ruth Etzel spent weeks trying to figure out what was causing the mysterious lung bleeding among infants in Cleveland. There had been 10 cases reported so far, with one death, and Etzel was afraid there would be more.
2: I really can't.
1: During the investigation, Dr. Etzel met with a friend for dinner. She was a physician and a fellow medical detective from Brazil. She mentioned a lecture she once attended and couldn't recall all of the details, but said the lecture described how mycotoxins cause the serious illness of some Brazilian children. After dinner, Dr. Etzel rushed to the library to read all she could about mycotoxins. When she cross-referenced the words mycotoxin with the word hemorrhage, the computer led to an article about a mold called Stachybotrys atra. The article described how Stachybotrys atra, found in some grain in Europe over 40 years earlier, caused livestock to bleed internally and die. Stachybotrys is a dark green, almost black, slimy mold. It often grows on cellulose-based items like straw and paper after coming into contact with water.
3: I began to wonder if mycotoxins could make animals sick when they ate grain that was moldy. Could it be possible that mycotoxins could make babies sick if they breathed them in?
1: To test her theory, Etzel contacted Dr. Bill Sorensen. He's a mycologist who had done some research on the Stachybotrys mold. Sorensen knew that the only possible way that Stachybotrys could get into a baby's lungs was by the spores, the tiny, almost invisible, seed-like structures which are produced in the mold. Once the mold dries, the spores become light and powdery and can flake away, traveling great distances through the air.
4: And so therefore, it would be possible, if the spores are present in large enough numbers in the homes and released into the air, that they could be inhaled and produce disease symptoms.
1: There were 400 different types of spores found in the homes of the sick babies. The spores were placed on culture plates and left to grow for 10 days. When Sorensen analyzed the culture plates, he noticed that many contained a dark green, almost black mold. Under a microscope, Sorensen noticed that the samples from the Cleveland homes were structurally similar to the mold which killed the livestock in Europe. It was, in fact, Stachybotrys atra. Investigators now knew that spores from Stachybotrys atra were in the air of the sick babies' homes. But they needed to know whether the Stachybotrys spores in Cleveland contained the same toxins as those which killed the livestock in Europe. To find out, scientists grew the spores found in the Cleveland homes in a mixture of rice. Stachybotrys grows well in rice because of the moisture in the grains. The mold was then ground and mixed with a series of solvents to extract the chemicals contained in the spores. Using what is called high-performance liquid chromatography, the physical characteristics of the spore chemicals were analyzed, and scientists discovered that the Cleveland spores were identical to the highly toxic mycotoxins that killed the livestock in Eastern Europe. They were a special class of mycotoxins called trichothecines.
5: The trichothecine mycotoxins are among the most potent protein synthesis inhibitors known. By that, I mean they disrupt the ability of cells to make proteins, and without that ability, a cell will die.
1: When scientists searched the homes of the sick children, they found the source of the Stachybotrys spores in mold found growing in the basements. The mold was found in all but one of the sick babies' homes. But Stachybotrys was also found in half the homes tested where healthy children lived. If it was Stachybotrys that caused the death of one Cleveland infant and the serious illness of nine others, why didn't it affect all of the infants who lived in homes where it was found?

0: Start your LLC at Bizzy.com.
1: Spores from the Stachybotrys atra mold were found in all but one of the sick infants' homes, but were also found in half of the homes of healthy children living in the same neighborhood. Scientists wanted to know why some children developed lung bleeding while others did not. They soon discovered that the number of airborne spores in the sick babies' homes were far higher than in the homes of healthy children. In effect, the homes of sick babies contained more spores and more poison.
2: Stachybotrys is generally not considered one of the major fungal components in indoor air. In fact, it's often not observed at all. In a study in Canada, just a few years ago, they examined a few hundred houses. I don't remember the exact number, but they saw something like 3 colonies in all of these houses combined. We observed levels as high as 600 colony-forming units per cubic meter of air in some of the Cleveland homes.
1: Researchers found the source of the Stachybotrys spores in the basements, growing on walls, on boxes, and even on the insulation behind the walls. For Stachybotrys to develop, two things are necessary: a cellulose product and water. Researchers discovered that some heavy rainstorms caused the sewer system in the geographic cluster of Case homes to overflow, which produced flooding in many of the basements. In other homes, the residents said they had some leaking pipes. The water was not immediately cleaned up and soaked through the drywall and the insulation inside the walls, creating the perfect medium for Stachybotrys to grow in the warm, moist, dark environment. But if the Stachybotrys was in the basement of these homes, how did the children come into contact with the spores, since none of the sick children had been in the basement? Researchers discovered that when the mold dried, the spores flaked away and became airborne. The furnaces of these homes all drew air from the basement instead of the upper floors. The spores were sucked into the furnace, traveled through the ductwork, and made their way into every room of the homes. Tragically, they were blown into the rooms where they could do the most damage, into the infants' bedrooms, where the babies spent most of their time sleeping. Once inside the infants' lungs, the spores released the mycotoxins called trichothecines, which prevented the infant cells from making the protein needed to hold their tiny vessels together. With the vessels now weak and fragile, an external trigger may have caused the tiny vessels to rupture and bleed. Since most of the sick babies lived in homes with cigarette smoking, this may have been one of the triggers. And none of the sick babies had been breastfed, leading researchers to suspect that breast milk offered some sort of immunity. Older children and adults were not affected by the Stachybotrys spores because their lungs were better developed. And once researchers found how the Stachybotrys spores traveled from the basements to the children's rooms, they discovered why little Brian Mitchell was so much sicker than his twin sister Brianna. Although the two slept in the same crib, Brian slept closer to the heating vent, where he probably inhaled more spores than his twin sister. By the time the investigation was over, there were over 30 cases of pulmonary hemosiderosis in Cleveland, and 4 young infants died. Health officials urged parents to remove all visible mold with bleach and water, and to clean up water damage immediately to prevent the mold from developing. 1 year after this investigation, the coroner in Cleveland reopened the files of 117 babies who died from what had been listed as sudden infant death syndrome. Lung tissue samples from their autopsies were re-examined in light of what doctors now knew about Stachybotrys atra. In 6 of those samples, the lung samples turned blue, an indication that the babies had bleeding in their lungs prior to their death. Officials believe that Stachybotrys atra may have played a role in those 6 deaths. Nema Williams is thankful that her 2 children, Brian and Brianna, both survived their encounter with Stachybotrys atra.
3: When I see a little baby's face who is doing well,

0: stuff out there that we don't know about yet. And this was one of them.
1: It was a typical Wednesday morning in the Snow household. Sue Snow was preparing for another long day as vice president at a local bank.
2: Morning, Mom.
3: Morning, Haley. How you doing?
1: And her daughter Haley was running a little late, rushing to take a quick shower before heading off to school. Over the sounds of the running water, Haley couldn't hear when her mother collapsed.
2: Mommy.
1: It was a tragedy. Then, a medical mystery, one which sent shockwaves throughout the world. Susan Snow was a successful banking executive and the mother of two young daughters. She had recently remarried and was well known in the small suburb of Seattle, Washington. Sue Snow was only 40 years old and in perfect health on the day she collapsed.
2: I realized something was wrong. Her eyes were open and they were rolled sort of back, and her fingers were very stiff, and she looked terrified. She looked very scared.
1: Sue Snow was rushed to a nearby hospital, unconscious and near death. She died shortly after arrival. Dr. Corinne Fligner performed the autopsy, attempting to identify the cause of death.
4: The initial part of the autopsy revealed what we would call no anatomic cause of death. That means that there wasn't a definite pathologic finding that could explain Ms. Snow's death.
1: But Dr. Fligner's assistant in the autopsy room noticed a tiny clue. It wasn't anything she could see. It was something she thought she smelled. When Janet Miller opened Sue Snow's chest cavity, she noticed the faint smell of bitter almonds. It was a clue that cyanide was present, and a clue that under different circumstances might have gone undetected.
5: It's just such a distinct odor. It's like when you're driving down the road and you smell skunk. That's a very distinct odor, and you say, oh, a skunk was near here. Something happened near here involving a skunk. It just leaves an impression in your brain that you don't forget.
1: Now, with the suspicion of cyanide poisoning, Sue Snow's blood sample was sent for a special test, one not usually performed in a routine autopsy. An acid solution separated the blood from any possible cyanide molecules. After mixing, the test tube was sealed with a special reactive paper and then heated. The paper on the vial turned blue, proof that Sue Snow had been poisoned with cyanide. Cyanide is one of the deadliest poisons because it kills the enzymes that transport oxygen throughout the body. Death occurs within minutes of ingestion, literally starving the body of oxygen. But how did Sue Snow ingest cyanide? It was her twin sister, Sarah, who made the initial discovery. On the day of Sue's funeral, Sarah looked for some headache medication in her sister's kitchen and found something suspicious.
6: Sue and I both took Excedrin tablets. When we got there, I went to the kitchen to get her Excedrin to take. And it was capsules, and she never took capsules.
1: Lab tests confirmed Sarah's worst fears. Cyanide was found in 9 Excedrin capsules in Sue Snow's kitchen. Sarah Webb came within inches of ingesting the tainted capsules herself. The family suspected that Sue's new husband, Paul Webking, put the cyanide in the Excedrin.
2: He was very uptight and very nervous and made crude jokes, it seems, occasionally. And just, it was just the way he was dealing with the situation, and it just rubbed me wrong. I was dealing with it differently.
1: Paul Webking had been married 3 times before and had been married to Sue Snow for just 6 months. He was a long-haul trucker with a hard, gruff demeanor and was not as financially successful as his wife. Shortly before

0: their marriage, Sue discovered that Paul was still dating an old girlfriend.
1: Sue knew about it, and they had a lot of trouble over it. And finally, he told Sue, well, I'm not going to see this girl anymore. Let's get married. And they got married, and 6 months later, she's dead.
0: Paul Webking admitted that it was his idea to switch from headache tablets to capsules, but said he had nothing to do with the tampering of the capsules. The manufacturer of Excedrin capsules wasn't taking any chances. They issued an immediate recall of extra-strength Excedrin from all store shelves. Health officials feared that the death of Sue Snow was not an isolated incident.

0: Game 4 on TBS.
1: In Auburn, Washington, extra strength Excedrin capsules are being pulled from the store shelves. This after authorities confirmed that a cyanide-laced capsule caused the death last week of a 40-year-old woman, Sue Snow.
2: When news reports of Sue Snow's death were broadcast throughout the country, one Seattle viewer, Stella Nickel, took more than a passing interest. Stella Nickel told police that her husband had taken some Excedrin capsules shortly before he died.
3: She called the King County Police and said that her husband had died a couple weeks earlier and that she had discovered that he had taken Excedrin from the same lot number as the Excedrin that had killed Sue Snow.
4: You have those capsules?
5: Yeah, sure do.
4: May I see them, please?
5: Sure.
2: A police detective visited Stella Nickel's home to pick up the bottles of Excedrin capsules Bruce Nickel had been using. Stella asked that the bottles be tested to determine whether cyanide was present. She also wanted the coroner to reopen her husband's case to test his blood samples for cyanide, a test which hadn't been performed during his autopsy. When Bruce Nickel's blood sample was analyzed, the reactive paper on the vial turned blue. Bruce Nickel died of cyanide poisoning, and cyanide-laced Excedrin capsules were discovered in the two bottles found in his home. Police continued to investigate their first suspect, Sue Snow's husband, Paul Webking.
6: He can be aggressive, and the fact that he remarried shortly after Sue had died, that was another thing that made the family, you know, uncomfortable, and they wanted to blame him for whatever had happened.
2: Webking offered to take a lie detector test to clear his name. To the surprise of almost everyone, he passed. With Webking now cleared, authorities feared they had a random killer on their hands, some sort of pharmaceutical terrorist. All of the Excedrin capsules removed from store shelves were analyzed with an X-ray machine. Since cyanide is more dense than pain reliever, tainted capsules show up as dark areas inside the bottle. Two more bottles of cyanide-laced pain reliever were found on store shelves. Newspapers and television stations throughout the world reported the discovery of the tainted capsules in Seattle. The FBI feared that this case would wind up like the Chicago Tylenol murders just a few years earlier, a case which has never been solved.

0: friend.
1: Otter, the AI meeting agent.
2: All of the tainted Excedrin capsules were sent to the FBI lab in Washington, D.C. for analysis. Each tainted capsule contained 700 milligrams of cyanide, four times more than a lethal dose. The FBI also found something else inside the capsules, some mysterious green crystals mixed in with the cyanide. The green crystals were analyzed using a mass spectrometer, a device which can identify the exact chemical components of an unknown sample. After the crystals were liquefied, a beam of high-energy electrons collided with the molecules, breaking them down into their smallest possible units. This produces a fingerprint of every identifiable substance in the crystals. The green crystals were made up of four common chemicals: atrazine, diclone, monuron, and simazine. Two of these chemicals are used to kill algae in fish aquariums. An FBI chemist visited all of the fish stores near his home, hoping to find a commercially produced algicide with the same four compounds.
3: Do you have any algicide?
4: Sure.
2: After looking through hundreds of products, one algicide in particular caught his eye. The product was called Algae Destroyer and was sold in green speckled tablets. The product had the same four compounds in the exact same amount as the green crystals found in the cyanide. The FBI had no idea why a fish algicide would be in the cyanide, but reported this discovery to Seattle authorities. One of the detectives in Seattle recalled an interesting coincidence. When he visited Stella Nichols' home to pick up the Excedrin capsules, he remembered seeing an aquarium prominently displayed in her living room. Was it possible that Stella Nichols played some role in the death of her husband and in the death of Sue Snow? The FBI visited 57 different fish and pet stores near Stella Nichols' home, armed with a photo montage which included Stella's picture. Tom Noonan recognized Stella Nichols' photograph and recalled selling her the same Algae Destroyer product.
5: The FBI was making inquiries if I'd ever remember selling her a certain product, and I did. And I told them, just like I told her and anybody else that purchased this product, to crush it up to make it more effective, because a lot of times when you put it in the aquarium, it would not dissolve in the tank and not effectively break down and kill the algae that was inside the fish tank.
6: I think they were very suspicious of her, and they knew that somehow Stella and her circle was linked to what happened to Sue Snow and to what happened to Bruce.
2: Bruce Nichols' life insurance policies revealed that Stella would receive $100,000 extra if the death of her husband was accidental.
7: Stella ever say anything about them having any money problems? Well, yes, because she was going to school and not working there for a while, and it was getting pretty tight.
2: In fact, the Nichols were in serious financial trouble and had recently received a final delinquency notice on their home mortgage and on some other loans. Just 5 days before Bruce Nichols' death, Stella Nichols wrote a series of letters to her creditors.
8: Dear sirs, I know that I am tremendously overdue with my payments. There is a good reason for it. I'm having marital problems and they are about solved. Bruce is no longer involved. I will pay you at least $500 per month. Stella Nichols.
2: When FBI handwriting expert Lee Wagoner studied the life insurance documents, he noticed something suspicious. Bruce Nichols' signature on the life insurance application differed from his known signature samples. The N and K were different from his normal signature.
9: The initial stroke of the N begins about halfway up that N, whereas Bruce's N begins at the top of that N. The final stroke on the signature in question ends up turning to the right, below the baseline of writing in the signature in question. It does not in the genuine signatures of Bruce.
2: But it was consistent with the way Stella Nichols signed her name. Investigators believed that Stella forged her husband's signature on the insurance applications. But money wasn't the only possible motive. Stella and Bruce Nichols had always been a very social couple, regularly visiting bars and night spots with friends. But all of that changed after Bruce entered an alcoholism treatment program and stopped drinking altogether.
6: After a period of time, it got to her. You know, it wasn't the life that she envisioned, because even though she was 42 or 43 years old, she saw herself as a hot babe still. She wanted to be seen and get out there, and Bruce held her back.
0: She spent a lot of time in bars, you know, driving around, flirting with different men and that kind of thing. She had a boyfriend. You know, she didn't paint a picture of being real dedicated to her husband.
2: The FBI interviewed Cindy and told her about the circumstantial evidence they had against her mother.
6: Cindy broke down and she said, "Well, yes, my mom did kill Bruce. I know for sure that she did because we had talked about it."
2: Cindy also told the FBI that her mother visited the library to research the subject of poisons. Records at the Auburn Public Library revealed that Stella signed out a book entitled Deadly Harvest, which lists various sources and methods of poisoning. Stella's fingerprints were found all over the sections dealing with cyanide poisoning and were also found on the pages of various encyclopedia describing cyanide. Investigators now had enough circumstantial evidence to charge Stella Nichols with the murder of her husband. And the FBI discovered why Stella Nichols murdered Sue Snow, a woman she didn't know.

0: Finance. By the spring of 1986, Stella Nickel had grown tired of her money problems and what she considered to be a boring existence with her husband, Bruce. She hatched a plan to murder her husband and collect on his life insurance policies, which would pay $100,000 extra if his death was accidental. Her library research led her to choose cyanide, a highly toxic salt. But Stella was careless. She ground the cyanide in the same bowl she used earlier to grind the algicide tablets for her aquarium, but she neglected to wash the bowl before grinding the cyanide. She never suspected that the tiny green algicide crystals would mix with the cyanide and lead to her capture. After putting the cyanide into the headache capsules, she placed the bottle among her husband's other medications. Bruce suffered from chronic headaches and took pain relievers almost every day. After Bruce Nickel's death, the coroner mistakenly ruled that it was due to natural causes, a mistake which deprived Stella of an additional $100,000 of life insurance money. Stella needed an excuse, some reason to have her husband's autopsy tissues re-examined. So she decided to poison someone else, to create the impression that a cyanide murderer was on the loose. She placed three more bottles of cyanide-laced pain reliever on the shelves of two stores near her home. Someone in the Snow household purchased one of those bottles. Sue Snow took two capsules from that bottle one morning before work and died a short time later. When the cyanide was discovered during Sue Snow's autopsy and traced to the Excedrin capsules in her home, Stella Nickel had the excuse she needed to ask that her husband's case be reopened. She got away with murder once and tried to get away with it a second time. When the FBI identified the tiny green crystals in the cyanide as algae destroyer and located a fish store near Stella Nickel's home, which sold her the product, the library books and forged life insurance policies sealed the case against her. The FBI never found the cyanide, the algae destroyer tablets, or the bowl used to mix the cyanide in Stella Nickel's home. After a four-week trial, one in which her own daughter testified against her, Stella Nickel was convicted of two counts of murder and was sentenced to 90 years in prison.
1: It's hard for me to think that there are people out there who can do something like that without thinking about what kind of repercussions there are on other people. It's just amazing to me that there are people that selfish to take a life, and not only my mother's, but her husband's. I mean, that's almost more unimaginable to me than her killing a perfect stranger such as my mom, but that she would kill her own husband for that.
2: A young nurse develops a fatal illness, and her doctors wonder if she was infected by one of her patients. Forensic scientists, genetic researchers, and even the police joined together to solve the mystery. And they discovered this was no accident.

0: In 1994, Janice Trawhawn was a single mother of two young children working as a nurse in the small town of Lafayette, Louisiana. A few years back, she started to develop some unusual symptoms, and she did what most health professionals do, sought the advice of her doctor.
1: Started with a pain in my eyes, ocular pain, movement of my eyes. Did seek some medical attention for that, and was told it was probably my sinuses, not to worry too much about it.
0: Janice visited several doctors before she finally saw her gynecologist for a checkup.
1: And then lymph nodes started to appear, swollen lymph nodes.
0: Suspecting she had a virus, her gynecologist ordered a full battery of tests. When she got the results, Janice was both thrilled and devastated.
2: At this checkup, not only did she find out she was pregnant, but she found out that she was HIV positive.
0: There were several possible explanations for how Janice had been infected with HIV. Janice worked as a hospital nurse. She may have been infected from one of the AIDS patients there. Another possibility was that Janice became infected from a previous lover. Janice's primary care physician at the time, Dr. Richard Schmidt, told colleagues his theory as to how Janice became infected.
2: He said, Janice is a slut. She sleeps around. She's in the bars at night. She goes to bars during the day. She goes home with strange men. And she's most likely contracted the disease from sleeping around.
0: Knowing her unborn child could be infected with HIV as well, Janice decided to end her pregnancy. And she faced the realization of her own personal agony.
1: My prognosis is, I know it's uncertain. I know that HIV is a terminal disease and there is no cure.
0: All of Janice's lovers of the last 10 years were asked to undergo HIV testing. Surprisingly, none tested positive for HIV. But Janice had her own theory as to how she became infected. It was a theory so unbelievable and so fantastic, few believed her, including the Lafayette Police Department.

0: for Love premieres Monday at 8 on TLC.
1: A small town nurse, Janice Trawhon, learned she had been diagnosed HIV positive in January 1995. 5 months later, she walked into District Attorney Mike Harsin's office and told an improbable story about her own doctor, Richard Schmidt.
2: She began relating a story to me how she had had this relationship with Dr. Schmidt for a number of years, and that she had recently found out that she had AIDS or HIV, and she felt that he was responsible for it.
1: While Harsin was skeptical, he told Lafayette Police Detective Jim Kraft to check out her story.
3: Well, she said that SOB injected me.
1: The story was hard to believe.
4: He wasn't running some kind of fat farm or something. He was a real live doctor with credentials and a background.
3: Richard Schmidt was probably one of the best physicians and most respected physicians in this community as far as his medical capabilities. His patients adored him.
1: Janice said she first met Dr. Schmidt years earlier when they both worked at the same hospital.
5: I was a new graduate from a licensed practical school, and I was going through the orientation phase of new employment at that hospital. That was the first time that I met him.
1: Janice was married at the time and had a young son. Dr. Schmidt was also married with three children. The two struck up a friendship.
5: What attracted me to Richard was his intelligence, a very brilliant doctor. I viewed him as very, very knowledgeable, excellent with his patients.
1: Eventually, they became romantically involved and started making plans to be together.
3: Basically, his promise to her at that time was that as soon as I'm able, I'm going to leave my wife and children and you and I will be married and we can be together.
1: With that promise, Janice got a divorce.
4: Janice did leave her husband for the doctor, assuming that the doctor was going to leave his wife and family for her. She left hers. He never left his.
1: But Janice and Schmidt continued to see one another. In 1991, Janice became pregnant and gave birth to their son, Jeffrey. Schmidt paid child support and continued to promise he'd leave his wife, but he never did. Janice told police she tried to end the relationship many times, but said Schmidt made threats against her. Several times, he threatened to put sexually revealing pictures he had taken of her on the hospital bulletin board where she worked. Another time, he threatened to tell the dean of the nursing school that Janice had plagiarized some of her assignments.
3: She tried to start seeing other men, start dating other guys. The problem was that each time she attempted to establish a relationship outside of their relationship, Richard would intervene in that. He followed her on dates that she had with other men. He even threatened a couple of the guys that she had dated. One, he threatened to kill. Went to his home and threatened to kill him.
1: And Janice feared for her life.
6: Words to the effect, if you leave me, I'll fix you, I'll fix it, so that no man will want you.
3: Or she gave him an ultimatum. She told Richard, either leave your wife and marry me or we're through.
1: When Richard failed to respond, Janice ended their personal relationship and she stopped using him as her doctor. Schmidt had been treating her with vitamin B12 shots for her lethargy. According to Janice, something strange happened on the evening of August 4th. Janice was fast asleep when the phone rang between 10 and 11 o'clock. It was Dr. Schmidt, saying he was coming over right away. A few minutes later, he was standing over her with a syringe.
5: The injection was very painful. I never had an injection cause that much pain in my life.
1: Unlike other visits, Janice said Dr. Schmidt didn't stay to talk.
5: He left quickly after the injection. He was nervous, rushed, just out of the ordinary.
1: Janice was convinced that that shot that Schmidt gave her was contaminated with HIV. But police weren't so sure.
3: My mindset was, I don't believe this girl. This is just her attempt to discredit this guy, to embarrass him, to get some bucks, to get some money out of him.
1: And even if Janice was right, how could anyone prove it?

0: Friday at 8 on Discovery.
1: Detective Jim Kraft wanted to find some way to tell whether Jana Strawhan's incredible story was true, that her former lover, Dr. Richard Schmidt, had injected her with deadly HIV. Janice had donated blood just a few months earlier. Records showed that blood donation was not infected with HIV, which meant the infection was recent. The investigation began by checking Dr. Schmidt's telephone records. And just as Janice had told them, Dr. Schmidt had called her at 10:26 p.m. on August the 4th. But investigators needed proof that the injection Dr. Schmidt gave Janice contained HIV.
2: Investigators would discover early on in this case that HIV-tainted blood is not the easiest thing on earth to obtain. You do not just walk into a blood plasma unit or a clinic and say, give me those three vials of labeled HIV and take them out.
1: Nurses in Dr. Schmidt's medical practice kept meticulous records of every patient that had blood drawn for testing. But if Dr. Schmidt took blood from one of his HIV patients, the virus wouldn't stay potent for very long.
3: You have about a 12-hour window before you have to inject it, or the virus won't survive outside the body.
1: Investigators wanted to see Dr. Schmidt's office records for August 4th, 1994, the day Janice said Schmidt gave her the injection.
3: Immediately, we look for the 1994 book, but we can't find it. It's missing.
1: In Schmidt's desk, police found the sexually revealing photos he had taken of Janice that he had threatened to distribute. But they still couldn't find his 1994 office records. They were about to leave when they discovered a locked storage room full of boxes. At the very bottom of a pile was a box marked 1982 Records. In the very bottom of that box was a notebook.
3: And I thumbed through it real quickly, and it's only halfway full. Got, 50, 60 pages in it, but only about 20 or 30 of them are full. And I look at the last date in the book, and wouldn't you know it, it's August 4th, 1994.
1: Next to nearly every patient's name who had given blood that day was a sticker with a tracking number on it for the lab. All except one, a patient named Don McClellan. Beside his name was a notation that said, "Lavender Stopper for Dr. S." Police went to see Don McClellan and they asked him a very important question.
2: Are you HIV positive? The guy stares at him and says, HIV positive? Hell, I've got full-blown AIDS.
1: And McClellan said he never called Dr. Schmidt to make an appointment on August 4th. He said Dr. Schmidt called him to come in for a blood test.
4: It was insidious. It was beyond diabolical. It's one of the strangest and cruelest crimes I've ever heard of.
1: But could forensic scientists match the strain of HIV in Janice Strawhan to Dr. Schmidt's patient?

0: and stay in rhythm with Ubrelvy.
1: Prosecutors wanted to know whether Dr. Richard Schmidt took HIV-infected blood from one of his patients and injected it into his former lover, Janice Trawhan.
2: Would there be a way through traditional science or traditional DNA testing to compare those two persons and those two samples, or samples from those two people, to determine whether they are in fact the same virus?
1: They turned to genetic researcher Dr. Michael Metzger at Baylor College of Medicine in Texas, one of the world's most renowned centers of human genome studies. Dr. Metzger told them that DNA tests of a virus are not the same as comparing DNA from individuals. That's because viruses change or mutate once they enter the body. But Dr. Metzger was willing to conduct an experiment to see if the HIV in Janice's body was similar to Dr. Schmidt's HIV patient, Don McClellan.
3: The methods that we use are called phylogenetic methods. That invokes, it takes advantage of the virus mutability. As the virus mutates, it evolves in different individuals. We can use that evolution using mathematical models to actually trace back relationships between viruses if they exist.
1: Dr. Metzger looked at blood samples from 30 individuals infected with HIV in Lafayette, Louisiana, including the samples from Janice Trawhan and Don McClellan. He discovered that 28 of those samples had mutated in ways vastly different from one another. But in two of the samples, the viruses were nearly identical and were therefore closely related. The samples were from Janice Trawhan and Don McClellan.
3: When we looked at the viruses, the odds that we found were 1 in 1 million of excluding the patient being the source of Janice Trawhan's virus.
2: That for us was corroboration of our theory that Schmidt had used the virus of one of his patients to infect Janice Trawhan.
1: In July of 1996, Dr. Schmidt was charged with attempted second-degree murder. But prosecutors were faced with another scientific riddle.
2: When ultimately Janice was diagnosed, she was also diagnosed not only HIV positive, but with hepatitis C. The patient whose blood had been drawn on August 4th was HIV positive, but did not have hepatitis C.
1: When investigators looked again at Dr. Schmidt's medical records, they noticed one more patient listed with no lab sticker next to her name. That patient had blood drawn 2 days before Janice's nighttime injection, but her blood was never sent to the lab. That patient's medical record showed she had hepatitis C.
4: The doctor not only appears to have infected his lover with HIV, but combined it with hepatitis C from yet another patient to create this even more lethal cocktail that he injected her with that night.
1: Dr. Schmidt maintained his innocence. He said he had an alibi for the night of August 4th. He said he was home with his wife, except for 20 minutes when she was taking a bath. But a police officer drove from Dr. Schmidt's home to Janice's and back in about 17 minutes, even allowing time for the injection. And there's another question. Why did Dr. Schmidt keep his medical records from 1994 rather than throw them away? Detective Kraft thinks he knows the answer.
5: He kept something as a trophy. He has something from that crime that he can look at, that he can touch, that he can see, that reminds him that he got away with this.
1: Along with the scientific and circumstantial evidence, it was the words of Janice Trawhan that echoed in the jury's mind during Dr. Schmidt's trial.
6: Richard made a lot of promises to me that he did not keep, but he did keep one, and that would be that he would kill me. And I feel like that's a death sentence that I have.
1: Prosecutors believe that Dr. Schmidt fulfilled that promise when Janice ended their relationship. He did it by injecting the HIV and hepatitis C tainted blood into Janice's arm, and did it on the same day he took the HIV sample, making sure it maintained its potency. Despite his medical degree, Dr. Schmidt never realized that forensic DNA testing could compare the mutations of the HIV in his patient Don McClellan and match them to the HIV in Janice. On October 23, 1998, he was convicted of attempted second-degree murder and sentenced to 50 years hard labor. Janice Trohan is remarried and lives with her two sons in the same house where she was infected that August night.
6: I just try to put things in the past and treasure each day that I do have with my family and my husband.
1: This case made forensic history. It was the first time in the United States that two HIV cases had been linked using DNA testing in a criminal case.
2: The significance of the DNA testing is that we attempted to use something that had not been done before and attempted to strike out in our jobs as prosecutors to find a way to prove the elements of a crime.
3: We used the most advanced tools for understanding the relationship between the DNA sequences from HIV, but they're pretty standard. The impact and the contribution was to bring this new methodology into the judicial system and to use it as a tool for an investigation of alleged crimes.

An affluent young woman was found dead in her home while her husband was off on a sailing trip. Police uncovered allegations of sex parties and wife swapping. But it was an old movie, an overheard telephone call.

0: Trinity College and was a member of Mensa, an organization for people with exceptionally high IQs. Ellen was 5.5 months pregnant and worked in the family publishing business.
1: Ellen Sherman was a sweetheart. Everybody that met Ellen just adored her. She had a smile and a friendly hello for everyone.
0: On a Friday night in August of 1985, Ed left for a week-long sailing trip with four friends.
2: They are always fun. Yeah, we always have a great time. And that's great sailing from Maine down. We stop at the Vineyard and Nantucket and what have you.
0: On Sunday afternoon, 2 days into the trip, Ed called his pregnant wife to make sure she was okay. After numerous calls went unanswered, Ed contacted Len Fredrickson, a good friend of the couple, and asked him to check on Ellen.
1: I got over there when it was just starting to get dark, and I could hear the air conditioner running in the house. The lights were on the inside and the outside. I checked all the doors. They were locked. It was locked up, which was very strange because they always left the house open. I used to kid Ellen about, you're going to come home some night and there'll be nothing left in your house.
0: No one answered the door, so Fredrickson entered the home through an unlocked window. Inside was the family dog. He called for Ellen, but there was no answer.
3: Ellen.
0: Upstairs, he opened the bedroom door and found Ellen's lifeless body on the bed.
4: It appeared, at first glance, as if she were the subject of a sexual assault. And her night clothing was on the floor, and her underwear and the bedding.
0: Red ligature marks around Ellen's neck indicated strangulation. The medical examiner determined that the murder occurred sometime Saturday night or early Sunday morning based on rigor mortis, the temporary stiffening of the body after death. The lines on her fingernails were evidence they had been bent backwards.
5: Could be because during the strangulation, victim tried to keep themselves free. And meanwhile, tried to struggle with the perpetrator, may scratch the forearm.
0: Police found no signs of forced entry, and no valuables were missing, which ruled out robbery. Using a ship-to-shore radio, a policeman gave Ed Sherman the bad news.
2: He talked to him for a while, which I wasn't listening to, but he eventually did hand me the microphone and said, Wayne, take this. It's the police. They said Ellen's been killed.
0: Detective Mike Malchick soon learned that the Shermans' lives were far from ordinary. It was a lifestyle of deception, sex, and intrigue.

0: for Love premieres Monday at 8 on TLC.
1: The medical examiner estimated that Ellen Sherman was murdered sometime over the weekend while her husband was sailing in the Atlantic Ocean with friends. Ed Sherman told investigators that he last spoke with his wife on Friday night from his friend's house.
2: They said that Mr. Sherman did get on the phone when he's telling his wife, go to the bank to make this deposit, all these different things.
1: And Ed Sherman was unusually candid about their sex life.
3: If you had to describe your marriage, what type of marriage would you say you had?
2: And the girlfriend had a child, and it was his child.
1: The woman was Ed's co-worker, Nancy Prescott.
4: She was very different than Ellen. In fact, Ellen used to refer to her as Ed's Valley Girl. She was blonde and very different looking.
5: Ed wanted an open marriage. He encouraged Ellen to have affairs.
1: And Ed Sherman's lifestyle was unusual in other ways.
5: I remember being at a New Year's Eve party at their house. I believe it was 1984. They had several couples there, and I guess they were going to swap partners. I was with a young lady, and Ed asked me if I was interested, and what I asked the young lady that I was with if she was interested, and I just said, we'll leave, and we did. So, Ed was really the one that was pushing that type of situation. Ellen did not want that in her life.
1: Since there were no signs of forced entry, police suspected Ellen may have known her killer.
6: Downstairs to upstairs, everything in proper order. No sign of a ransack or violent struggles.
1: Dr. Henry Lee, at the time, the director of Connecticut's crime lab, was called in to assist investigators. Dr. Lee examined photos of the ligature marks on Ellen Sherman's neck and found a faint pattern.
6: And this pattern is a zigzag pattern, which is so unique. Initially, we don't know where they come from.
1: Lee compared this to the clothing found at the scene, including the torn panties.
6: Subsequently, when we start stretching the panty, you can see this zigzag pattern, the space start opening up and shows identical pattern as what left on the neck.
1: But other evidence showed that Ellen was strangled with bare hands, not the panties. The autopsy revealed the cricoid cartilage in the neck had been fractured, something which cannot be accomplished during ligature strangulation. Dr. Lee believes the killer wrapped the panties around her neck afterwards in order to stage the crime scene to make it look like a sex crime. On the bedsheet under ultraviolet light was biological evidence investigators hoped would identify the killer.
6: Extremely unusual is the bed sheet we found close to 150 to 200 individual semen stains. That's a lot of semen stains.
1: This biological evidence was too badly degraded for DNA testing, which meant the material had been there for quite some time and had survived laundering. While searching for suspects, police discovered that Ed's mistress, Nancy Prescott, may have been angry with Ed and Ellen. Ed had recently agreed to end the affair to save his marriage.
2: When Ellen got pregnant, she said, I want you to stay home and be a father to this baby and be there when it's born and give up the girlfriend.
5: So they talked it out, and Ed said that he was willing to give up his girlfriend, and that he would be a father and a husband to Ellen.
3: And then I terminated the relationship with the other woman. I was angry because I had to make a decision. And so I told Nancy, can't handle it anymore.
1: Detectives asked Ed to take a polygraph test. He agreed. The results were inconclusive. And Nancy Prescott had an alibi for the day of the murder. The trail of the killer was starting to turn cold.
5: Mike Malchek had promised Ellen's mother, Rose, that he would stay on the case and that they would find out who did this to her daughter.
1: Then Malchek got lucky. He learned there was a movie that featured a murder identical to Ellen Sherman's. Would this film lead police to the killer?

0: Not a statistic. Go to 4patriots.com now.
1: Initially, police didn't consider Ed Sherman a suspect in his wife's murder since he was on a sailboat in the Atlantic Ocean the day she died.
2: This case is in the middle of the ocean. A perfect alibi. A born witness. Time of the death become very important in many homicide investigations because that result, time of the death, you can impeach a witness statement or suspect statement or collaborate with the suspect statement. However, time of the death is a difficult area.
1: Rigor mortis is one way to estimate the time of death. This is what a body looks like when rigor mortis occurs. A stiffening of the entire body that lasts between 12 and 24 hours after death. When Ellen's body was discovered, it was in the final stages of rigor mortis and becoming more pliable. In looking through the investigator's report, Dr. Lee discovered an important clue. It was something Len Fredrickson said when he found Ellen's body.
3: It was like opening a freezer almost.
4: The air conditioner was going full blast. The person later described it as being extremely cold in the room, colder than a normal person would have their air conditioner on.
1: A freezing cold room will slow decomposition and the progress of rigor mortis. This meant that Ellen Sherman's murder could have occurred earlier than originally estimated. If Ellen was murdered on Friday night, then Ed Sherman would have had plenty of time to commit the crime. Police also learned that Sherman was wearing long pants and a long sleeve shirt on the sailing trip in August.
5: And looking back on it, we were all in shorts and t-shirts, and he had long pants on and a turtleneck. I never saw him on the boat with short sleeves on.
1: Since Ellen's fingernails had been damaged, police suspected that Ed might have been hiding scratch marks. Ed vigorously denied this and insisted his wife was alive when he left. He said he even spoke to her from his friend's home by telephone in front of witnesses. If true, Ed couldn't have been the killer.
6: Have a good weekend.
1: But Ed wasn't the only one listening in to that conversation. His friend's daughter was too.
7: She picked up and was getting ready to make a call, I guess.
4: She said, well, I heard Mr. Sherman talking on the phone.
3: And she says, well, I was on the other end, and it was just ringing and ringing, and I heard him saying, I love you too, and there was nobody there.
4: And they said, why didn't you hang up? And she said, well, I thought it was very unusual because he was talking to a ringing phone.
3: It's 5 minutes after he leaves his house, he fakes a phone call to his wife. I mean, that's hard to explain.
4: Little did he know that, some 9-year-old girl was going to bring him down. He wasn't as smart as he thought he was.
1: And there was another interesting development. A witness told police that she had run into Ed on the morning of his sailing trip. During the conversation, Ed recommended she watch a movie he particularly enjoyed called Blackout. In the film, a man kills his wife and children, puts the bodies inside the house, then manipulates the crime scene in order to fool forensic scientists and mask the true time of death.
8: The air conditioning system in the house was turned on, apparently to slow the decomposition of the bodies.
1: Was it possible that Ed did the same thing? Friends say he displayed a morbid fascination about details of his wife's murder.
3: He asked me once, he asked me 10 times, do you know if they've determined the time of death? He was very interested in that. He also asked me one time if I knew how a body decomposed. I thought that was a very strange question. I said, no.

0: Blue Chew Gold.
1: Truth is absolutely stranger than fiction. I mean, there are so many things that happen in real life that there's no need to make anything up. I mean, it's awful.
2: Police and prosecutors alike wondered what motivated Ed Sherman to kill his wife. Despite the apparent reconciliation, friends say Ellen decided she wanted a divorce. Since Ellen was the majority owner of the family business, she allegedly told Ed that she would leave him with almost nothing.
3: And Ellen said he can have his girlfriend and his sailboat, and that's it. So I said to her, I said, are you sure this is what you want to do? She says, I can't live like this anymore. She says, he's never going to be a husband and a father to our children. He's always going to have this double life.
2: Prosecutors believe that Ed Sherman carefully planned his wife's murder. The couple had a light dinner, and then, while Ellen was changing her clothes in the bedroom, prosecutors say Ed strangled her to death. The forensic evidence shows that Ellen was dead before Ed wrapped the panties around her neck to make the murder appear to be a sex crime. Inspired by the movie Blackout, he set the air conditioner to its coldest setting, closed the door, and left for the sailing trip around 7 p.m. Later that night, to cement his alibi, he staged the call to his wife in front of his friends, not knowing his friend's daughter was listening in. Sherman called Len Fredrickson from the sailboat on Sunday evening, asking him to check on his wife, hoping the cold temperature of the bedroom would mask the true time of death, just like the movie. It fooled forensic scientists, but only for a while.
4: Of course, witness play an important factor. The first person discovered the body, feel the temperature cold. The young lady listened on the phone. Of course, no, he's lying. By signs, we fill the gap. Shows something is impossible. The time of the death, Sunday, is impossible. Then we show what's more probable, a Friday. Then we show the weapon and the motive. He almost got away, very close.
2: Detective Malchick arrested Ed Sherman for murder.
5: He knew that I knew that he was the one that had murdered his wife. And when he saw me, he looked at me and I just walked in. I was the first one in and he looked over and I said, Ed, it's time. And he turned white. He started to sweat and he knew it was time.
2: And the forensic evidence mattered most to jurors. During deliberations, they asked to hear again the testimony of Dr. Lee and the medical examiner, particularly on the time of death.
1: One of the jurors said that it boiled down to the fact that they figured he had the time and the opportunity and the motive.
2: 6 years after his wife's death, the jury found Ed Sherman guilty of first-degree murder, and he was sentenced to 50 years in prison. While Ed Sherman never admitted guilt, he did show some remorse.
1: He said she deserved a better lifestyle, and then he apologized for leading such an indulgent lifestyle. And then he said, I do not know who killed Ellen.
2: After spending only 3 years in prison, Ed Sherman died of a heart attack at the age of 52.
3: He was a very bright individual, high IQ, and liked to make people know that he was smarter than you. That's the way he made me feel. And I've heard the same from other people. Ed thought he could have whatever Ed wanted.
2: But Sherman was not smarter than the detectives and scientists who investigated the case.
5: In all my years of doing this, I've never seen a case where a body was placed in an air-conditioned room and it was turned up to the maximum degree to apparently throw off the time of death.
4: This case demonstrates how important the teamwork. Detectives, witness, scientists, we work together, did not give up.
2: Police in Illinois search for a killer who was careful enough not to leave fingerprints, but who didn't bother to mask his identity. This is how a forensic scientist with some fancy footwork identified a perpetrator when not one, but two eyewitnesses could not. July 19, 1991 was typically hot and humid in Peoria, Illinois. Once the sun set and the temperature subsided, it was a perfect night for a cookout.
0: It was hot, very hot, and we had the windows open and the back door was open.
2: Casey Johnson and her roommate Jennifer Logsdon spent the evening with Jennifer's fiancé, Tommy Smith.
0: After we ate dinner, we went up to the grocery store and got stuff to make blizzards and came back and we moved the coffee table out of the way and pulled our mattress out into the living room so we could all three lay down and watch TV.
2: They all watched a Stephen King horror movie, and less than 15 minutes later, Jennifer fell asleep. She awoke to sounds that didn't come from the television.
0: I could hear screaming.
2: She turned and saw Tommy fighting an intruder who was armed with a knife. Casey ran to the phone to call police. Before police arrived, the intruder wounded Tommy. Then, he went after Jennifer.
0: I just kept screaming as loud as I could. He just kept stabbing me all over.
6: What's going on? Huh? An intruder.
2: Incredibly, Jennifer grabbed the knife from her assailant.
0: I fought as hard as I could. I was hitting him and kicking.
2: But her actions only fueled his anger. The intruder got the knife back and attacked again.
0: And that's when he cut me twice and just left me for dead.
6: This person that broke into your house, does he have any weapons? Hello?
2: He then found Casey in the bedroom on the phone with the police. Jennifer managed to run to a neighbor's home for help.
7: I can't move. My throat is slit.
6: How old are you?
7: A lot of blood.
6: Can you describe this person that did it?
7: No, I can't.
6: How about maybe what he was wearing?
7: I don't remember.
2: When the police arrived, the intruder was gone.
0: I told the police I knew I was dying, but go and save Tommy and Casey.
2: It was too late for 21-year-old Tommy Smith. He was pronounced dead at the scene. Jennifer and Casey were rushed to St. Francis Medical Center.
8: Tommy Smith's actions were quite heroic. He took it upon himself to apprehend the suspect and put him in a chair and stand over top of him, hold him there until police arrived. And in doing so, he sacrificed his life.
9: I don't think Tommy could have ever lived with one of them getting killed, and especially Jennifer.
2: Police hoped the two girls would be able to identify their attacker.

0: Connie Smith had to do what every parent dreads, plan the funeral of a child.
1: He was the neatest kid a mother could have. He was the best baby, best little boy, most loving young man. Even if he got mad, he never stayed mad long. He would have made a great dad. He would have made a great husband, because I know he was a great son.
0: Tommy's fiancée, Jennifer, was in the intensive care unit near death. She had sustained multiple stab wounds, a cut throat, and a punctured lung. The crime scene gave mute testimony to the girl's intense will to survive.
2: They both exhibited a great deal of courage. They had very strong constitution. They had a very strong will to live.
0: Gradually, their conditions improved, but when they spoke to police, they could remember very little.
3: He just kept stabbing me all over, and nothing hurt, but I didn't see any blood either.
4: She did state that a black male had entered the home. She wasn't sure how.
3: And I can't remember what he looked like.
0: Investigators would have to rely on the crime scene for clues. They quickly concentrated their attention on the assailant's point of entry, a bedroom window.
5: The outside screen was jarred and out of place and cut.
0: Investigators were shocked by the amount of blood found in the home.
2: I think once he started cutting, he went into a frenzy. And at that point, he felt the only way that he could prevent the police from finding out who did this to these kids was to kill all three of them.
0: In one of the bedrooms, amid the clutter, police found the wooden handle of the murder weapon.
4: When the handle of the knife was located at the crime scene, it speaks of our suspect's panic and his hurry to flee the scene.
2: Mrs. Johnson had grabbed the blade of the knife and was able to break it loose from the handle.
0: Unfortunately, there were no fingerprints on it. Police found a party invitation on the floor near the point of entry. Police used black magnetic powder to see if the killer may have knocked it to the floor during the struggle. They were looking for the friction ridges of a fingerprint.
5: On top of the friction ridges are pores, and that's where the perspiration comes from when the person sweats. And when they touch an item, they may or may not leave their identification through those unique characteristics.
0: On the invitation, Gary Siebenthal found what appeared to be a partial palm print. A print that did not belong to Tommy, Jennifer, or Casey. While interviewing neighbors, police were surprised to learn that despite the girl's screams, no one saw the killer leave the crime scene. Police thought they had solved the case when they found blood on the screen door of a neighbor's home, Gene Brown.
2: And he explained that he had cut himself on the lower leg carrying the garbage out earlier in the night.
0: Tests revealed the blood was Brown's, and investigators found broken glass in his trash can, which Brown said had caused the cut. Brown's palm print did not match the print on the party invitation at the crime scene. And neither Jennifer nor Casey identified their next-door neighbor as the assailant. Police suspected the killer lived nearby since he fled the scene on foot. And it was the foot which would lead police to the killer.

0: Gary Siebenthal refused to give up in the search for Tommy Smith's killer. In reviewing the case, Siebenthal recalled something Jennifer and Casey had both remembered about the intruder.
1: I ended up taking the knife away from him because he had socks wrapped around his hand.
2: She did describe him as wearing, she thought, khaki shorts. He was also described as being a black male, approximately 6 foot, 6 foot one, slim build, with a mustache.
0: And the girls remembered something else. The intruder was barefoot. Why would a killer enter a home wearing socks on his hands, but nothing on his feet? And if the killer lived nearby, why didn't he cover his face?
2: He's breaking into a home where people can recognize him, will certainly recognize him. And I think by the fact that he went in there quietly, armed with a knife, that his intention all along was to do great harm to both the young ladies living there.
0: But the fact that he was barefoot quickly became the central focus of the investigation.
3: That led a little insight into what the strange print was on the card, because it didn't look like a palm print to the crime scene investigators. It was something strange that they really hadn't seen before.
0: Suddenly, it occurred to Siebenthal that the print on the party invitation might not be a palm print at all.
4: If you look at certain parts of the palm, they can mimic parts of the foot because they have the same characteristics. They have dots, short ridges, and bifurcations and trifurcations.
0: Was it possible that the perpetrator knocked the party invitation to the floor and then stepped on it? If so, the hot, muggy July night created the perfect conditions for leaving a print behind. Siebenthal began the painstaking task of identifying the print. Using a microscope and a pointer, he examined the friction ridges, every bifurcation and trifurcation, which are points where one line divides into two or three. Police have a fingerprint database they can refer to, but they don't collect footprints. On a hunch, police asked the girl's next-door neighbor, Jean Brown, for his. Siebenthal compared Brown's footprints to the print on the party invitation.
4: You have to look for the uniqueness of those points of identification. And we found it on the outside left heel print of Jean Autry Brown.
0: Gary Siebenthal had a match. And it was the first time in the history of the Peoria Police Department that a footprint had been recovered from a crime scene.
3: The average person doesn't realize that their footprints, in fact, are inherent to that particular person. They are as individualistic as fingerprints are.
0: In a search of Brown's home, police discovered a set of knives which were identical to the murder weapon. And they also found Casey Johnson's purse. Police found bloody socks with the broken blade of the murder weapon inside. And in one of the socks was Jean Brown's wedding ring. Finally, investigators found tiny traces of blood in Brown's hair.
3: He must have had a great deal of blood on him when he left the house after attacking the three individuals. And he still had blood on his body.
0: DNA tests of the blood sample showed it was from all three victims, Tommy, Jennifer, and Casey. Jean Brown was arrested and charged with murder.
5: He had a wife. He had a cute little boy. He had a family that cared for him, you know. And because he chose drugs, he took my son away from me.
6: When you entered the house and started across the bedroom towards the door leading
7: to the bedroom, I didn't see anyone until I got in the living room. By that time, the guy had jumped me, grabbed my hand.

0: Do you understand that you have the right to remain silent and you do not have to talk to me or answer any questions unless you voluntarily choose to do so?
1: Correct.
2: When police confronted Gene Brown with the mountain of evidence against him for the murder of 21-year-old Tommy Smith and the attacks on Jennifer Logsdon and Casey Johnson, he confessed.
0: Did you stab him with the knife?
1: I can't say I stabbed him. So I don't know. He was struggling. It was more or less he was trying to get the knife and I was trying to keep the knife. And at the same time, he was being cut.
0: Did you and he struggle for any length of time?
1: I'd say about 45 seconds.
0: What ended the struggle?
1: He walked away and fell to the floor.
2: Brown admitted using crack cocaine on the day of the attack. After having dinner with his wife and infant son, Brown said he needed money to buy more cocaine.
1: Went to bed, got up, put my clothes on, went next door.
2: He removed his shoes so he could walk quietly and used his socks to cover his hands to make sure he didn't leave any fingerprints. He entered the victim's home through an open window by removing the screen. But he never realized his feet could leave the very same prints as his fingers, just as distinctive, just as incriminating. Tommy Smith fought valiantly, but was no match for Brown's knife. Jennifer slipped out of the house when Brown was in the other room. Casey survived by playing dead after she was attacked. Prompt medical attention saved them both. Tommy Smith's best friend still struggles with the absurdity of it all.
3: It disgusted me that somebody would take a life like that for a dollar so he could go get high. It was very, very senseless, a very senseless act.
4: You know, losing him so early, what made it bearable was he had 20 years, and he enjoyed every one of them. He knew how to enjoy life.
2: Despite his confession, there are still parts of Brown's story detectives don't believe.
0: As exact as you can.
2: Jennifer and Casey lived next door to Brown. Police think that Brown broke in with the intent to rape and kill the two girls and didn't realize that Tommy Smith had stayed over that night.
5: He deliberately went barefooted. Just to stop it, to hold the noise down. He wore gloves to avoid leaving fingerprints. He took a knife with him that was still encased in a cardboard sheath so that he would not injure himself. He made no effort whatsoever to cover his face. And he's going into the home next door.
0: But it takes a bit of an evil individual to take a life hand to hand, let alone attempt to take three. He went from a sneak thief to a murderer within moments.
2: In exchange for his guilty plea, Gene Brown was sentenced to life in prison for the murder of Tommy Smith and 30 years for each count of attempted murder.
5: He did this in order to escape the chance. Facing the death penalty in a trial. It was a capital case, and I think probably it was a good move on his part.
2: Little did Gene Brown know that Tommy Smith's mother would not have pushed for the death penalty.
4: I could not stand the thought of another mother standing over a casket with her son so cold and another family going through what this family's went through. You know, having a son in prison for the rest of his life is bad, but nothing is worse than burying one.
1: I don't really know where to begin. I don't know why this happened, but it did. And all the time I've been sitting here talking to you guys, I wish there was a way that I could take it back. But it's done.
5: He would express remorse and state how sorry he was that this thing had happened. But at the same time, he would protect himself by not being able to recall just what had occurred.
1: And I'm still asking myself why. I don't know why.
2: Jennifer Logsdon is now married with children, but she still lives with emotional and physical scars from that attack.
6: He said he was sorry. He didn't mean to do it. And I can't forgive him yet. Yeah, I think he got what he deserved.
0: When you get caught doing something, you say, I'm sorry. Would you say you're sorry if you didn't get caught? I don't know. I don't believe that.
2: If Gene Brown hadn't gone barefoot that night, investigators wouldn't have recovered the valuable footprint that placed him at the crime scene.
4: Well, I think it's the greatest irony of all to be so smart and get caught.
0: It just goes to show you the best laid plans of mice or men. You know, he in fact tried to go in barefoot so that he would be quiet and be able to move through the house quietly, and in fact left behind, you know, a tremendous piece of evidence.
5: When you're able to point out to your suspect that they, in fact, are the best witness that we have against themselves, and in the case of this particular footprint that was left, he did seal his own fate.
2: The murder of a prominent businessman in Colorado was particularly difficult to solve, since the killers left virtually no forensic evidence at the scene. But information gathered from a small town diner, an endocrinologist, and a forensic botanist took a bite out of the chief suspect's alibi.

0: At an elevation of 7,000 feet, Steamboat Springs, Colorado boasts one of the largest ski mountains in North America. Lifetime resident Jerry Boggs found the splendor of the small town ski resort inescapable. The family business, Boggs Hardware, had been on Main Street for 63 years.
1: Jerry was the kind of person that everybody thought he was their best friend. He was a great guy.

0: plastic bag and a bloody shovel.
1: So it appeared that he had been ambushed. Someone was hitting him in the head with a shovel, and fire enough to hit the overhead beam.
0: Boggs often kept his doors unlocked, but there were no valuables missing. Investigators could find no foot impressions, foreign hairs, or fibers.
2: We didn't have any direct evidence. We didn't have any fingerprints, any DNA, anything that directly connected anyone to the crime scene.
0: A neighbor reported seeing two suspicious-looking men near Boggs' home on the day of the murder. And police had another suspect, Jerry Boggs' ex-wife, Jill Coit. The two got married when Jill became pregnant with Jerry's baby.
3: I don't think he was in love with her. I think that she tricked him into getting married.
0: The marriage lasted for only 7 days. Jerry had the marriage annulled when he learned that Jill hadn't gotten a divorce from her previous husband.
3: I couldn't figure out what in the world he was doing with this woman, because in 1 hour, I could tell that she was just off the wall. Absolutely the strangest person, and not at all suited for Jerry.
0: After the annulment, the two barely spoke.
3: And she would come to Steamboat, and she would call up people that Jerry knew, talk about the child and how Jerry had thrown them out, and he was a horrible person.
0: When questioned, Jill said she had an alibi for the night of Jerry's murder. She said she was camping at the Poudre National Park 150 miles away. Her new boyfriend, Michael Backus, corroborated her alibi. Investigators were left to wonder who killed Jerry Boggs and why.

0: The autopsy revealed that Jerry Boggs had been beaten with a shovel and shot three times in the chest with a .25 caliber pistol. Investigators closely analyzed the shovel for clues.
1: The shovel itself was very old. The wood was very porous. Our lab people concluded that whoever was using it was probably wearing gloves. So there were bloody hand prints on it, and you could see where fingers had been, but there was no ridge detail with which to make an identification.
0: In addition to the head injuries and bullet wounds, there were some other injuries that experts couldn't explain. Based on body temperature and rigor mortis, methods that are crude and sometimes inaccurate, the medical examiner estimated that Boggs died sometime the night before his body was found. Police had two leads. A neighbor reported seeing two men near Boggs' home earlier in the afternoon on the day Boggs was killed. Boggs' ex-wife, Jill Coit, was also a suspect. She and Boggs had been fighting over a $100,000 loan Boggs made to Jill's bed and breakfast hotel during their brief marriage.
2: It was an embarrassment, too. You know, you live in a small town, you know all these people, you get married, you've never been married before, you get married, and all of a sudden, you've got this can of worms to deal with that was just so much. It was just horrible for him.
0: Jill had an alibi for the night of the murder. Investigators wanted to make sure Boggs was killed at night and not earlier in the day. For a better estimate of the time of death, Dr. Doberson decided to analyze the undigested food in Boggs' stomach.
3: So if we could find out where he ate and at what time he ate, we could really narrow down the time of death.
0: In retracing Boggs' steps on the day of the murder, investigators learned that Jerry opened the hardware store at 10 o'clock as he did every morning. He worked for a while, then walked two doors down to the shack for breakfast.
4: The folks in the cafe said, oh yeah, he stopped by here and had his usual.
0: To see if breakfast was Boggs' last meal, investigators turned to scientists at the University of Colorado. David Norris, an endocrinologist, and his colleague, forensic botanist Jane Bach, were asked to examine Boggs' stomach contents. Dr. Norris placed a sample of Boggs' stomach contents on a slide. Under his microscope, Dr. Norris saw a jumble of irregular hexagons. He recognized them as the intact cells of either potato or apple. Both have nearly identical cell structures. To determine which one, Dr. Norris used potassium iodide, a test for the presence of starch.
5: A drop of it is added to the material on the slide, and if starch is present, it will turn black.
0: Under a microscope, the cells turned black, which confirmed the presence of starch. The cells were from potatoes. Since Jerry ate hash browns on the day he was murdered, the presence of potatoes seemed to indicate breakfast was his last meal. Or was it?
5: In addition to the potato cells, I also saw cells of onions. And these are relatively easy to identify because of the brick-like shape of the cells and the way they're put together, kind of like looking at a brick wall.
0: The short-order cook at the diner insisted he never put onions in the eggs or the hash brown potatoes.
4: So we thought, well, this is a worry. Maybe he did have another later meal.
0: Another meal meant that Boggs was killed after dinner. The prime suspect, his ex-wife Jill Coit, had an airtight alibi for that night. The only other suspects were the two men seen near Boggs' home, whom police hadn't yet identified.

0: The mysterious murder of Jerry Boggs baffled police in the quiet resort town of Steamboat Springs, Colorado. Investigators found evidence that Boggs grew suspicious of his ex-wife after the annulment when he caught her lying about her date of birth. Boggs hired his friend, Judy Pryor Lewis, a private investigator, to look into Jill's background. And what she uncovered was shocking. She learned that Jill lied about her pregnancy with Jerry's baby. She hadn't been pregnant at all. She had a hysterectomy years earlier.
1: She claimed to have a child, and we were all telling him there is no child. It's all just a ruse. He still believed it. He just couldn't accept it.
0: Jill was a former model and beauty queen who had lied to Jerry about her background and the number of times she was married. Jill Lunita Billiott, Einan Moore Coit Brody, DeRosa Metzger Steely Boggs Carroll had been married nearly a dozen times.
2: I don't smoke or drink. I guess my greatest sin is that I get married.
0: Jill had married and divorced another man after Jerry and was about to walk down the aisle yet again to her new boyfriend, Michael Backus. And what was Boggs' reaction?
1: He started laughing. We just sat and laughed. He's like, oh my God.
0: What wasn't so funny was Jill's third husband, William Coit, had been murdered 20 years earlier with the same caliber weapon that killed Jerry Boggs. William Coit's murder was unsolved.
3: The circumstances were very similar in that both Jerry Boggs and William Coit were preparing to take her to court. They were within a week of a court date. They were within a week of a court date where her character was going to be exposed.
0: And Boggs' private investigator found evidence that Jill falsely claimed to be pregnant in other marriages, presumably for financial purposes.
4: Mr. Boggs, I think, was at the point of disclosing to the world many things about Jill Coit that she wanted to remain secret. And she had taken, I think, a very dramatic step to ensure that that did not occur.
1: She'd gotten away with so many things, and she was proud of it. That she's been married, you know, 10 or 11 times, six bigamies out of that. All these kids she says she's had, she hasn't, and she couldn't stand it.
0: Jill said she was camping in a state park on the night of Boggs' murder. But in order to completely eliminate her as a suspect, investigators needed to be sure Boggs was killed at night and not earlier in the day. Boggs' murder presumably happened at night after dinner, since onions were discovered in his stomach. The cooks at the shack insisted they didn't put onions in Boggs' breakfast on the morning of his death. One of Steamboat's homicide investigators decided to take a closer look.
3: Not to be deterred, he took himself down there and stood in the kitchen and watched them making breakfast one morning.
0: The cook prepared the same breakfast Jerry Boggs always ate. True to his word, the cook did not add onions to the hash browns he threw on the grill. But while watching the grill, homicide investigators saw a flurry of activity that suddenly explained everything. Every time the cook turned an omelet or scattered an order of hash browns, small portions of diced onions from other orders would get mixed in.
3: I believe he photographed the spatula that was used to flip the eggs, to grill the hash brown potatoes, and the edge of the spatula is covered with bits of onion.
5: You don't know when you're getting the food at the other end what's going on the grill.
0: Breakfast had, in fact, been Jerry Boggs' last meal.
5: We felt vindicated, you know, we felt very good about that because we knew they were there.
0: Boggs was killed just a few hours after breakfast. Jill Coit did not have an alibi for the afternoon of Boggs' death. Still, the stomach contents yielded only circumstantial evidence.
4: We didn't have any direct evidence. We didn't have any fingerprints, any DNA, anything that directly connected anyone to the crime scene. We didn't have anything in the nature of a confession in connection with the case. We didn't have smoking gun type of evidence.
0: Armed with a search warrant, police searched Jill's car and found wigs, maps of Mexico, and a stun gun. Was it possible? It was Jill Coit in disguise that the neighbor saw walking in the vicinity of Jerry's home on the afternoon of his murder.

0: The weapon used in Jerry Boggs' murder, a .25-caliber pistol, was not found in Jill Coit's car. But investigators suspected the stun gun in her trunk may have caused the unusual marks on Boggs' face and neck, which were noted during the autopsy.
1: Stun gun injuries fall into a category of injuries called patterned injuries, which means the injuries mirror the object that caused them. So in the case of a stun gun injury, you will have electrical burns mimic the distance between the electrodes that caused them. The injuries lined up identically with the distance between the electrodes.
0: Pig skin most closely resembles human skin. So Dr. Doberson applied the stun gun to a live anesthetized pig to see if he could reproduce the round, reddish marks on Jerry Boggs' neck and face. The forensic evidence was bringing the crime into focus. The witness who reported seeing two men near Jerry's home on the day of the murder said Jill Coit and her boyfriend Michael Backus resembled the men in height.
2: Jill liked to wear disguises and had a number of disguises. And eventually we even came up with a photograph that had been taken of her sometime prior to the homicide, where she was wearing a beard and a mustache.
0: And Jill's alibi disintegrated when police could find no evidence that she had signed in and paid the admission fee to Poudre National Park on the day of the murder. Jill Coit and Michael Backus were arrested and charged with first-degree murder. At the preliminary hearing, it appeared even Jill was impressed with the forensic evidence against her.
1: I remember presenting all of that in front of the judge, and she was there. At the end, I picked up all my materials and slides and walked out next to her, and she looked at me and said, "Nice job." And then I took that as quite a compliment.
0: And there was a surprise witness. Jill's son, Seth, testified against her.
2: Right after she and Backus had committed the murder, she telephoned Seth to let him know. I believe her words to him were something to the effect of, "It's over," and it was messy.
3: It did not appear to me that he really had participated in any meaningful way, that he had been a conspirator in connection with that. It appeared to me that he had been very little more than an unwilling person being provided information by somebody who was trying to get him to engage in activity.
0: Prosecutors believe that Michael Backus and Jill Coit, in disguise, entered Jerry's home in the early afternoon with the intent of murdering Boggs, presumably to end their financial dispute. After having his usual breakfast of eggs, toast, and hash browns, which had been unknowingly spiked with onions, Boggs left work early that day and arrived home sometime after 1 p.m. When he did, Jill and her boyfriend were waiting. Boggs was ambushed at the back door, first with a stun gun, then with the shovel. After a suffocation attempt failed, prosecutors believe it was Jill who shot Boggs three times with a .25-caliber pistol. The two were careful not to leave incriminating evidence, and their disguises were almost foolproof. But they never realized forensic science could identify the specific items in Boggs' stomach, which destroyed their flimsy alibi. When news of the crime became public, Jill's oldest son, William, came forward with his suspicions that his mother had also killed his father, William Coit Sr., some 20 years earlier.
4: She's more like a praying mantis. She just devours them once she gets a hold of them.
0: It took the jury only 5 hours to find Jill Coit and Michael Backus guilty of first-degree murder.
5: I think she was more or less motivated on the money. I think she thought that would make her happy in life. And look where she is. So apparently money can't buy you everything, huh?
0: They were both sentenced to life in prison with no possibility of parole.
6: I believe that Jill Coit was aware that there are methods for determining time of death. I don't think she was aware that the stomach contents could be that telling.
2: It ultimately blew her alibi out of the water.
4: I think she was pretty clever. They were pretty clever in wearing, bringing along clothing and or plastic bags or whatever they used to camouflage themselves from leaving forensic evidence. I mean, there were no prints, no hairs, nothing. So they were very cautious about that, but she should have been watching some of your shows.
0: A union official was executed in his home not long after a strike by union membership. No one in the neighborhood heard any gunshots. It would take a forensic sound test, an electron microscope, and a nightgown to explain why. ...39-year-old Joe Doyle was an official of the local AFSCME, a union representing government employees.
7: It could be the most bitter, cold day in the world, and if he thought you were cold, he'd take his shirt off and give it to you, even if he didn't know you. Now, he also, as big as he wasn't afraid to tell you exactly what he thought.
8: He got into people's faces. He was a wonderful guy. They either loved him or they might have hated him.
0: Joe and his wife, Katie, had been married for about 8 years. On July 30th, 1998, the couple went to a private club after work for drinks. Early the next morning, Katie phoned police in a panic.
9: County 911, what is your emergency?
10: I need some help. My husband won't move and there's like blood around him and stuff.
9: Did you hear him fall or anything?
10: No, he's laying in bed on his stomach. I went in to wake him up for work.
9: You okay? All right, we'll get somebody right there.
10: Thank you.
9: Don't touch anything.
10: All right.
0: Joe Doyle had been shot at close range. It was an execution-style killing.
8: When someone's dead with four gunshot wounds to the head, the first question that anyone's going to ask is, did this person have enemies? Because obviously it wasn't a friend that did this.
0: There was no sign of forced entry. And Joe's empty money clip was on the floor, which according to Katie had contained approximately $1,800. The first suspect in a murder like this is always the surviving spouse. Katie's hands were tested for gunshot residue, which would have been present had she fired a gun. The test was negative. Katie told police that they got home from the club around 8:30, had dinner, then went to bed. Around midnight, Katie said she went to sleep in an adjacent bedroom.
11: It was because of Joe's really, really, really loud snoring that she couldn't take it. She tried to get to sleep, and she lay there for an hour or so, but she finally had to leave and go into this next-door bedroom because of the snoring.
0: The next morning, when Katie went in to wake her husband, she found him dead under the covers. Katie insisted she didn't hear any gunshots. Neither did any of her neighbors.
8: It's possible a silencer could have been used. It could be a professional type of silencer that is affixed to the gun.
0: Police couldn't help but notice the amount of dust in the Doyle's home and wondered whether this might help track the killer's movements and ultimately reveal his identity.

0: best friend.
1: Otter, the AI meeting agent.
2: After the murder of 39-year-old Joe Doyle, friends and family told police that his marriage to wife Katie seemed solid. The couple were building an addition to their house and planning for the future.
3: Katie is telling the police that Joe was the love of her life, that she loved him more than you could love anyone, that everything was perfect in their marriage, that they just had sex the night before he was killed.
2: Joe and Katie both worked at the same hospital, and their co-workers gave police a different picture of their relationship.
3: Katie was having a brazen affair with a co-worker. That she was basically flaunting that relationship, that she told people that she was obsessed with George, that she wanted nothing to do with her husband, that her husband was controlling, that George was the love of her life.
2: George Lewis was a groundskeeper at the hospital, and police found evidence the two were more than just lovers.
4: She purchases jewelry for him. She gives him a $1,000 down payment for a vehicle. She purchases clothing for him. She does everything for him, really.
2: Katie admitted the affair, but her lawyer says it meant nothing.
5: It was a fling. It was not brief, but it was not a motive for murder.
2: At the crime scene, police found a clue in the nightstand next to the bed. In the nightstand was a lockbox. Marks in the dust indicated the box had recently been moved, but no fingerprints were found. Missing from the box was Joe Doyle's 9mm Makarov pistol. This is one of the four bullets recovered from Doyle's body, deformed by impact. When a handgun is fired, the bullet spins as it travels through the barrel. The soft outer shell is scored by a corkscrew line cut into the barrel, a process known as rifling.
6: It causes the bullet to rotate on its longitudinal axis, giving an aerodynamic stability while it's in flight.
2: The line cut into the bullet is called a groove. The spaces between the grooves are called lands. These lands and grooves are different for each make of gun. Investigators wanted to know whether this bullet was from a pistol like the one owned by Joe Doyle. Using a comparison microscope, forensic scientists compared the bullet from Joe Doyle's body to one fired from a Makarov pistol.
6: On the Makarov, it has four lands and grooves with the right twist, and there are not many firearms that have that those class characteristics.
2: The results were clear. Joe had been killed with the same model 9mm pistol that he had once owned but was now missing.
5: On the defense side, we established that there were at least 3,000 other guns of this make and model alone that existed in our state, about 14,000 in the country.
2: Police then looked into Joe's union ties.
4: There recently had been a strike with the union, and the victim was involved in some of the activities regarding that strike.
2: It was a strike by state employees. Joe had the potentially dangerous task of repossessing the state-owned cars driven by the striking members.
5: Tensions ran high, arguments occurred, that sort of thing. And it's a typical union scenario.
2: At the same time, Katie told investigators that her husband was involved in Project Children, an organization which brings children from Northern Ireland to the United States for summer vacations.
5: Here's a guy who travels to another country, to a hot spot in the world, a bed of terrorism, a bed of strife. Is this I think anyone with common sense would look into this and see if there's a connection here.
7: Well, the fact that he was executed in his own bed, most likely at night while he was sleeping, and no one seemed to have heard shots, led people to believe, geez, they might have used a silencer, that, you know, it was an execution. This could be as a result of his ties with the IRA, if he had ties.
2: The investigation took forensic scientists from the United States all the way to Northern Ireland. But the real evidence was right in Joe Doyle's backyard.

0: Anthony Davis. All new November 2nd on TBS.
1: Police investigating the murder of 39-year-old union official Joe Doyle pursued every possible lead, looking into his union activities over the past several years, as well as his involvement with a charity in Northern Ireland. Police couldn't identify anyone angry enough with Doyle to want him dead. So they looked once again at his wife, Katie, and her lover, George Lewis. Research into Katie's background found evidence of substance abuse and financial disagreements.
2: Joe was tough on Katie. Katie had had a drug problem years before. Joe caught her. Joe didn't trust Katie anymore, didn't trust her with the money.
3: No relationship's perfect. This one certainly wasn't a perfect relationship. They're going to take a microscope and examine the spouse, their entire life. And they're going to try to dig up any piece of dirt possible.
1: Her boyfriend, George Lewis, had an alibi for the night of Joe Doyle's murder.
2: George basically was a real lover. He had other girlfriends besides Katie, apparently. And so he was out with one of his girlfriends that night.
4: Two people alibied him. The first one, which would be for the earlier part of the evening, was with the other woman with whom he was having an affair, and then for the later part of the evening was with his wife.
1: As for Katie Doyle, she said that she had sex with her husband that night and later left to sleep in an adjacent bedroom because of Joe's snoring. The door was shut and the air conditioner was running, and she claimed she never heard the shots.
4: The head of her bed would be resting against a wall. That wall is the same wall that separates her room from the bedroom where the victim is sleeping, which puts them in extremely close proximity to each other, a matter of feet.
1: The distance was 15 feet, separated by a 5-inch wall and a closet. Investigators brought in Dr. Harry Holeen, a forensic audio expert, to test Katie's claims. On a shooting range, Holeen fired a Makarov 9mm pistol and recorded the sounds.
5: When you fire a gun, you explode some gunpowder in a cartridge in a barrel, and that explosion is very rapid. So the acoustic signal coming out of the barrel as the bullet comes out of the barrel very rapidly, the acoustic signal also is one that's very abrupt.
1: The Makarov generated between 118 and 120 decibels of sound.
5: And it'd be comparable to a motorcycle, a heavy bus close by, a power lawnmower, a chainsaw, things such as that.
1: But the sound created by a gun is of short duration. Would Katie Doyle have heard it? To find out, Holeen used two adjacent bedrooms in his house. He then put the recording he had made of the Makarov pistol in one bedroom and a sound meter in the other bedroom. If the shot was 118 decibels, 60% of that sound, approximately 70 decibels, reached the other bedroom.
5: If you're asleep, there's a very good chance that it would wake you up.
1: And forensic scientists found another discrepancy in Katie's story. Katie said she left Joe's bedroom around midnight and that she found him dead at 6 a.m. But forensic scientists found alcohol in Joe's stomach. The alcohol he consumed at the club would all have been absorbed in his body had he been killed after midnight. The medical examiner estimated the time of death was closer to 10 p.m., This could easily explain why neighbors didn't hear the shots. The ambient sounds of televisions, radios, and stereos at that time of night could easily have muffled them. Next, investigators wanted to test Katie's nightgown that was found on the floor next to Joe's body. Pulling the trigger creates a small explosion when the primer ignites the gunpowder, which in turn propels the bullet. Gases from that explosion create a small cloud about 3 to 5 feet in diameter that usually wafts back over the shooter.
6: It then solidifies into tiny particles which are deposited on the hands, clothing, or the immediate proximity of the discharge.
1: Using an aluminum disc with a permanent adhesive, scientist Skip Schwoebel lifted samples from the surface of the nightgown. The particles are magnified and scanned to reveal their chemical makeup. On Katie Doyle's gown were thousands of particles seen here magnified 4,000 times. They were made up of lead, antimony, and barium, the chemical components of gunpowder.
6: It's not natural in the environment. When those three particles are fused together, that's unique to gunshot residue.
1: Schwoebel also found gunshot residue on the bedding next to the body.
7: Gunshot residue is going to get on the bed and on items on the bed. Katie said that before she left that room and went to the other room to go to sleep, she took her nightgown off, threw it on the bed. She doesn't recall where she threw it on the bed. It was dark.
1: With no gunshot residue on Katie's hands and gunshot residue on the bedding as well as her nightgown, prosecutors had no forensic evidence Katie Doyle fired the pistol. And without forensic evidence, prosecutors had plenty of suspicions, but very little proof.

0: Start your LLC at Bizzy.com.
1: Police believe Katie Doyle lied when she told them her husband was alive when she left his bedroom around midnight. An analysis of his stomach contents put the murder closer to 10 p.m. According to their home phone records, someone called for Joe shortly after 10 p.m., and what Katie told the caller was revealing.
2: She said that the victim couldn't come to the phone because he was toast. In other words, he was intoxicated, and that's why he couldn't talk on the phone.
1: There was no gunshot residue on Katie's hands, but her nightgown found on the floor did test positive for gunshot residue, and so did the covers on the bed. So Skip Schwoebel decided to analyze the nightgown to study the exact concentrations and placement of the residue. Those tests revealed large amounts of residue on both the right and left front chest area, consistent with where a gun would be positioned. That was all the evidence police needed.
3: The significance of the gown is the reason why I arrested the victim's wife for the murder of her husband.
1: Prosecutors think they know the motive for the murder.
4: She was head over heels over this guy. She didn't want Joe anymore. I mean, this is your standard one spouse not wanting to be married.
1: The forensic evidence shows that Joe Doyle was in bed sometime before 10 p.m. Prosecutors believe Katie went into the bedroom, took her husband's 9mm pistol from the lockbox, then fired 4 shots into his head at close range. The invisible gunshot vapor drifted backwards towards her and settled on her nightgown. Katie took off her nightgown and threw it on the floor to show police the two had slept together. But it was proof of something else, proof that she had worn it while killing her husband. Katie had 7 or 8 hours to leave home and get rid of the pistol. The next morning, neighbors said Katie's car was in a different parking spot from where it was the night before. According to telephone records, Katie called her boyfriend 3 times on the night of the murder. Prosecutors don't believe the boyfriend was involved.
4: If he had any role in it, we have no proof of it.
1: Katie Doyle was convicted of first-degree murder and sentenced to life in prison. Her lawyer maintains Katie is innocent, but he has no idea who killed Joe Doyle.
5: Why are we looking at Kate? Because she's the wife, because the police don't want to get outside the house, because that's their mode of investigation. And they're stuck there. And they're stuck there to this day.
1: Investigators say science leaves no doubt about the killer's identity.
6: It's much harder to get away with a crime today than it was years ago. We have instrumentation, preparation techniques that are much more advanced now. We can do particle extractions from clothing, from hands, and it doesn't have to be specifically gunshot residue.
2: If it wouldn't have been, with the work that Skip Schwoebel did with the microparticles that were found on the nightshirt that she had been wearing the night that this occurred, we probably would have never had enough information to make an arrest, let alone to get a conviction.
4: I'd rather rely on science in every case than on a human being. Science, especially when you can get different areas of science all pointing to the same suspect, is key to any prosecution.
1: A young woman complained about a shuttle van driver who took her home from the airport. A few days later, there was a violent confrontation that left both the passenger and the driver dead. Police first thought the incident was revenge, but the blood patterns, an old hammer, and a hastily scrawled note told forensic scientists something entirely different.
7: We'll be right back.
1: In August of 1995, 32-year-old Donna Winger and her infant daughter Bailey flew into the St. Louis airport after spending a week in Florida visiting her parents. During the ride home, the shuttle van driver, Roger Harrington, drove erratically and exceeded the speed limit. He also said he heard voices telling him to kill people. At home, Donna documented the details of the incident.
7: I felt as if my life and the life of my daughter were in the hands of a nut.
1: When she and her husband reported the incident to the shuttle van company, Harrington was suspended. The Wingers hoped that would be the end of their involvement with Roger Harrington. But they were wrong.
8: This is Springfield Police. What is your emergency?
9: Emergency! Emergency! I just shot this man in my house.
10: It's

0: St. Jude founder Danny Thomas believed that no child should die in the dawn of life.
1: Looking at the new construction going on campus, we said, you know, I think Danny Thomas would be blown away to see how far things have come from his original dream. But I also think he would be blown away that we're still struggling to find a cure. Cancer's hard, and I think it's more complex than anybody ever dreamed.
2: It is devastating. I mean, no child deserves to go through any of this.
3: When we got here, we didn't have a lot of hope, to be honest.
0: When we join together, we change the lives of families facing childhood cancer. One person can make a difference.
4: Every kid needs to have a chance to survive cancer.
0: Imagine, for just $19 a month, you can become a part of the extraordinary work at St. Jude.
3: St. Jude can show people how successful we can truly be when we work together.
5: Without these donations, I don't know where we would be right now.
0: It takes all of us to make this happen. The doctors, the scientists, and the partners in hope.
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6: Here we go.
4: But greatness takes commitment. The season is unpredictable. Time to lock in. Down here is where I grind. Up there is where I shine.
7: At Joe DiMaggio Children's Hospital in Hollywood, Florida, Donna Winger's family established a memorial playroom in her memory.
8: We are making goodness from evil tonight. Mark Winger, thankfully, has straightened his life around, but only after many, many months of difficult adversities and tribulations.
7: Back in Springfield, Illinois, Mark Winger married his daughter's nanny, Rebecca Simic, and together had three more children. Although 4 years had passed, Donna Winger's best friend, Deanne Schultz, was still having a difficult time. She was suffering from such a deep depression, she had to be institutionalized. She was given electroconvulsive therapy to treat her depression.
9: Probably the most extreme measure you can go to try to become well. She was on numerous medications for it. She was not getting any better. One day she tells her doctor, "This is what I know. This has been burdening me. This is what I know." The doctor says, "You've got to tell someone about this."
7: Her story was devastating.
10: Deanne told us that she had an affair with Mark Winger prior to and after the murders taking place.
7: Deanne said her depression was caused by her suspicions about Donna's death.
10: The motive was that he wanted out of the marriage. And Deanne was under the impression, because rings had been purchased, that at some point that they would be married.
7: But after Donna's death, Mark didn't marry Deanne as she had hoped. Instead, he married his daughter's nanny.
9: Mark obviously says she's making all this up. And it's all just an effort to get back at him because they're no longer together. She is the jilted individual.
7: Hotel receipts and telephone records confirm Deanne's claims of the affair. And police were faced with another discrepancy. Mark Winger told police he had fired two shots into Roger Harrington, but a neighbor reported hearing a pause of perhaps 5 minutes in between the two shots. The recording of the 911 call Mark Winger made to police told a similar story.
11: "Is the man still in your house?"
12: "Yes, he's laying there on the floor with a bullet in his head."
9: He says there's a man in there and he has a bullet in his head on the 911 tape. If you listen to it, it's there, a bullet.
7: In the background, you can hear a man moaning. Was it possible that while Mark was on the phone, he realized that Harrington was still alive, hung up, and then shot Harrington a second time? Lieutenant Doug Williamson always had nagging doubts about Mark Winger's story. But at the time, his superiors disagreed, and the case was closed.
10: Most people at the police department that were there on the scene thought that Mark's story was true.
7: And Williamson was also bothered by the fact that paramedics found Donna Winger face down on the floor. If Mark cradled his wife in his arms, as he claimed, why would he put her face down? In the case file were three photographs of the crime scene shot before the victims were taken to the hospital. The bodies were not in the position Mark originally described.
13: When you look at the pictures, Roger's head is facing the same direction as Donna's head.
5: So it's not possible that he fell backwards, as Mark had repeatedly stated during interviews.
7: The photographs of the death scene were never compared to the statements Winger had made to the police.
5: And I thought, they'll read my report and they'll find the pictures have been placed in evidence, and they'll find them either that night or the next morning.
7: But they never did. The final straw may have been the multi-million-dollar lawsuit Mark Winger filed against the transportation company that employed Roger Harrington. Police decided to reopen their investigation and called in some of the world's best forensic scientists to help.

0: not a statistic. Go to 4patriots.com now.
1: Four years after the shooting, police in Springfield, Illinois, took a closer look into what really happened that day between Mark Winger, Roger Harrington, and Donna Winger. Mark Winger told police that he ran down this hallway and saw Roger Harrington facing him, kneeling on the floor, striking his wife with a hammer. Winger says he shot Harrington twice in the head. But the physical evidence contradicted this story. Ballistic tests on Winger's pistol showed that shells are ejected back to the right.
2: Mark Winger, when he told us that he fired that first shot, he indicated he was standing in his hallway. Therefore, that shell casing could not have landed where we found it in the dining room.
1: And there was evidence Roger Harrington's body had been moved before the second shot was fired. On the floor were two separate pools of Roger Harrington's blood. The smaller pool was where he was shot the first time. Later, he was turned over and shot again.
3: That's where he was at rest the longest. In that larger pool of blood, what's in it? A bullet. A .45 caliber semi-automatic projectile.
1: This was consistent with the next-door neighbor's story that she heard one shot, then a long pause before hearing a second shot. To analyze the blood spatter, police turned to world-renowned forensic bloodstain pattern analyst Tom Bevel.
4: In the Winger case, we were taking the physical evidence and ultimately comparing it against the statements that were given by Mark Winger.
1: First, if Roger Harrington had been striking Donna Winger, traces of Donna's blood would have been on his shirt. But the only blood on Harrington's shirt was his own. Second, Winger's story that Harrington fell backwards after he was shot was not only inconsistent with the crime scene photographs, it was physically impossible.
4: He would literally have to either do a backflip or levitate or some sort of a circus act in order to get his feet pointing away from her body, as well as the length of his body, his height, also away from her.
3: This is real life. This is not the movies. When you get shot, a lot of times when people get shot on the movies, in these very violent movies, people get blown backwards. Their body, whole body gets up and moves.
1: Finally, the blood spatter evidence shows that whomever struck Donna Winger did so from an entirely different location than the one Mark described. When a person is hit with an object, it produces what is called cast-off blood spatter.
4: Blood is being cast off in the direction that I'm swinging, and if there's a close enough object, it'll go, for example, to a wall, or if it's swinging hard enough, it may go to a ceiling.
1: The cast-off blood spatter of Donna's blood on the walls and ceilings shows that Donna had walked down the hall towards the dining room, stopped, then turned towards the front door as if trying to get away, and was attacked from behind. A single, elongated cast-off blood spatter of Donna's blood, identified as stain number 7, was on Mark Winger's right sleeve. Bevel says this proves Mark Winger was closer to Donna during the attack than he admitted.
4: Which then makes it much more consistent that he is the person that is delivering the blows versus Harrington.
1: And police found evidence that Mark Winger had invited Roger Harrington to come over to his house that day. Harrington's roommates told investigators that Mark Winger called Harrington at home, gave Harrington his address and the time for the meeting. 4:30. Corroborating that was a note found in Harrington's car with the Winger's home address and the time, 4:30. Roger Harrington's family hoped that a court of law would vindicate their son and convict the man they always believed was responsible for Donna Winger's death.
5: I'm on the best

0: best friend.
1: Otter, the AI meeting agent.
2: In 1995, investigators called Mark Winger a hero for fatally shooting an intruder who he claimed was attacking his wife. 4 years later, there was a dramatic change of opinion, and Mark Winger was charged with the murder of both Roger Harrington and his own wife, Donna.
3: This is exactly the sort of a plot that a fiction writer would love to work up. As is often said, reality is stranger than fiction, and in this case, I'd almost say that fits the bill.
2: The motive was partially financial. Donna had $200,000 worth of life insurance, and Mark was suing the shuttle bus company as well.
4: He made the mistake of being just a little too greedy. He had the perfect crime, and he blew it because he wanted to press forward and see if he can get more money.
2: And Mark's mistress, Deanne Schultz, told prosecutors that Mark no longer wanted Donna as his wife. Donna's bizarre trip with shuttle van driver Roger Harrington gave Mark the perfect setup he needed to commit murder.
5: According to Deanne, as soon as Mark got the story about the trip, he knew that was the guy, and then set things in motion to get him inside his house.
2: After Harrington was suspended from his job, the evidence shows that Mark called Harrington, inviting him over to discuss the matter with the hope of settling it amicably.
6: Hello?
2: Harrington showed up at 4:30, the time he wrote on his note, and walked in with his coffee cup and cigarettes.
6: These are hardly the weapons of a psychotic killer.
2: Prosecutors believe Mark Winger walked Harrington to the refrigerator, possibly to see Donna's note. Mark then pulled the gun, ordered Harrington to his knees, and fired a single shot into his head. The next-door neighbor heard that shot. So did Donna Winger. She turned towards the front door. Mark hit her with the hammer, causing the cast-off blood spatter in an area inconsistent with his statement to police. Then Winger called 911.
7: The man's still in your house.
8: Yes, he's laying there on the floor with a bullet in his head.
7: Did you shoot him?
8: Yes, I shot him. He was killing my wife.
2: But during the call, Winger realized Harrington was still alive.
8: My baby's crying. My baby's crying. I've got to go. I'll call you right back.
2: Instead of going to his daughter's room, Winger turned Harrington over and shot him a second time. The neighbor heard this second shot 5 minutes after the first one.
9: He finished him off. He executed him. On both occasions, he shot him in the head both times. But that last one ensured that Roger Harrington did not survive.
10: I also have a woman.
2: Moments later, the dispatcher called back.
8: Yes, what? Hello?
7: Winger?
8: Yes, yes.
7: This is the police department. We've got officers en route. I need to know what's going on there.
8: My wife is dying on the floor.
7: Wait, is she still alive?
8: I think so.
2: The police photographs taken as paramedics arrived showed Roger Harrington's feet pointed in the same direction as Donna's, inconsistent with her husband's story.
6: A picture's worth 1,000 words. It shows the 1,000 words Mark gave us aren't correct. They're a lie.
2: Although Mark Winger maintained his innocence, he was tried and convicted of the 2 murders and sentenced to life in prison without parole. The forensic evidence proved Roger Harrington was not a killer, but an innocent victim caught in the middle of a diabolical scheme of murder.
3: The forensics are absolutely crucial. Roger has been the villain, and Mark has been the hero. And now we come to find out that Harrington's name has been unjustifiably smeared.
6: The beauty of forensic evidence, and I say this many times, the beauty of a fingerprint, the beauty of DNA, is it doesn't have an interest, bias, a prejudice, or a motive. It is what it is. And that constant of the forensics in this case showed the other evidence for what it was. It let it be a building block to show the judge and the jury, our community, what happened. And I was thankful that we had it.
0: Yeah, thank you, Tom Bell. And I hope someday I can meet you face to face.

0: police officer and his estranged wife have a fight in their bedroom. A shotgun goes off. He says it was suicide. Investigators said it was murder.
1: There's only two people that know, and one can't speak with us.
0: It took ballistics, a last will, and the physics of a shot cup pedal to tell what really happened in the bedroom that day. In the desolate beauty of northwest New Mexico, the city of Farmington is one of the few green spots. The streets are generally quiet. Traffic problems are usually handled by police on motorcycles. Paul Dunn used to be one of those officers.
2: I loved my job. I always used to say there was only two things I was good at. It was being a traffic cop and being a dad. And I enjoyed most all the simplicity of being a motor cop, because everything you do in accident investigation, accident reconstruction, is just math.
0: Cliff Olam worked alongside Paul Dunn.
1: He was a good motor officer, good police officer, took his job, you know, real serious.
0: Paul was married to Monica Sanchez Dunn, and together the couple had two children.
2: She was singularly the most beautiful woman I'd ever seen in my life.
0: But after several years of marriage, there were problems. Monica discovered Paul was having an affair with another woman, and the couple separated. Early on the morning of April 4th, 1994, Cliff Olam was on duty and heard a police radio call about a shooting at Paul and Monica's house.
1: I saw Paul performing CPR on Monica, and he was just covered in blood.
0: Monica was rushed to the hospital, but it was too late. She was pronounced dead on arrival with a gunshot wound to her abdomen. Paul told police he went to the house to have breakfast with his daughters. As he walked in, Monica was just about ready to leave for work. When they met, tempers flared.
2: She said, "I'm filing charges on you." And I said, "What?" She said, "I'm filing charges on you for battery." And then she stormed off down through the living room and down the hallway and into the bedroom and slammed the bedroom door.
0: Paul followed Monica to the bedroom. Paul said he picked her up, ran to the garage to drive her to the hospital, but he wasn't sure there was enough time.
2: I felt her shudder, and I knew what that meant.
0: His friends on the police force didn't believe the suicide story.
1: You know, I suppose anything's possible, but I always have that philosophy. There's only two people that know, and one can't speak with us.
0: Investigators needed to analyze the forensic evidence in the bedroom to determine whether Paul's incredible story was true.

0: No time like October.
1: Since Paul Dunn was a Farmington police officer, his wife's suspicious death was assigned to another department, the New Mexico State Police. Investigators couldn't find any usable fingerprints on the shotgun. And they removed the back wall containing the shotgun pellets for later analysis. In Monica's van, investigators found a domestic violence complaint form. Just the day before her death, Monica had gone into police headquarters to have photographs taken of injuries she said Paul inflicted during a beating.
2: She had a bruise on her cheek, she had a bruise on her thigh, and a couple of other places on her legs.
3: She was going to file these battery charges, and that was going to cost him his job.
1: When police photographed Monica's injuries, they violated standard procedure. A witness said a male officer photographed Monica's injuries alone in his office with the blinds closed.
2: They would have a woman officer come in and take the photos, and he didn't do that. And he didn't have anybody in the room with them. It was just him and Monica. So they're alone, and it took them about 10 minutes to do these photos. So there's kind of questions on what happened in that room during that 10 minutes.
1: At Monica's autopsy, the pathologist noted two abrasions near the entrance wound, identical to those caused by a shotgun. Unlike a rifle, a shotgun fires several projectiles at once. In this case, 9 pellets. A plastic cup with 4 equally spaced cuts holds the pellets together in the shell. When fired, this shot cup opens like a flower with 4 petals. Since the shot cup opened before entering Monica's body, this meant that the muzzle was 1 to 3 feet away from Monica's body. From muzzle to trigger, the gun was 29 inches long. If the muzzle was 12 to 24 inches away from her abdomen, Monica's arms would have had to be almost twice as long to pull the trigger. Paul vehemently denied killing his wife and offered to take a lie detector test.
4: Did you ever physically injure Monica?
5: No.
4: Did Monica shoot herself while you were standing more than 6 feet away from her?
5: Yes.
1: The results? Paul passed the polygraph. But based on the forensic evidence, he was arrested and charged with murder. Since he was a police officer, he was separated from the rest of the prison population.
6: I was locked up 23 and a half hours a day, 7 days a week, for 8.5 months. I paced an X in the paint in the floor.
1: The police department turned against him. Paul hired a family friend, Victor Titus, to defend him. Ironically, Titus had been a pallbearer at Monica's funeral, and he couldn't understand why the family asked him.
3: I mean, they're very, very family-oriented, and they would have picked folks solely within the family. And it wasn't just me, but the other folks that were in the as pallbearers as well, let me know that those are hand-chosen by Monica somehow. And it just didn't feel right.
1: But how could Monica have chosen her pallbearers if she was dead? Titus suspected Monica had left a suicide note and that it had been withheld from the defense. At a pretrial hearing, Titus demanded to know whether a suicide note existed.
3: Mr. Sanchez, Monica's father, was in the courtroom, and Judge Rich asked him directly. He stood up and said, "Yes, I have something at home in my file cabinet."
1: Monica had given the note to a family member almost a month before her death. It named pallbearers for her funeral and designated who should get her belongings when she died.
7: "I now realize life isn't fair. Most of the time, it seems very cruel. Please tell the girls I love them very much. I know they will grieve. I'm really sorry about this. I just don't have any more strength or power to go on."
1: Prosecutors said the note didn't say anything about suicide. It was Monica's last will and testament. prosecutors refused to drop the case based on the forensic evidence. It would be left to a jury to decide whether Monica Dunn's death was a suicide or cold-blooded murder.

0: No time like October.
1: In preparation for trial, Paul Dunn's defense team hired Dave Pfeffer, a private investigator with 20 years of police experience, to examine the crime scene. The evidence showed that the shotgun pellets went through Monica's body, through the sheetrock, and hit the brick wall and wooden studs beneath. Pfeffer conducted a crude experiment.
2: We lined up the indentations and the marks on the 2x4 with the indentations on the brick and ran them straight in a line, and it indicated to us that the line, all three lines, came directly to the foot, actually about a foot into the waterbed itself.
1: This contradicted the state's theory that Monica was standing when shot. For a more detailed ballistic examination, Pfeffer contacted Nelson Welch, the former chief firearms investigator for the New Mexico Crime Lab. In examining the autopsy photographs, Welch noticed a substance called Grex in and around Monica's wound.
3: Now, Grex is the white buffering material that's loaded in with the double-aught buck to prevent them from being deformed when they're shot at high pressure.
1: But Welch was troubled by the fact he could find no Grex on the outside of Monica's dress. Welch test-fired a shotgun into ballistic gelatin covered with a cloth about 2 feet away, which is where prosecutors say Paul was standing with the shotgun. The Grex coats the outside of the material.
3: None of this was on the outside of the dress at the entry hole. There was a large amount of Grex on the inside of the dress, both on the front and on the back, intermingled with the blood. And so almost all of the Grex that I could find had entered the wound. There was none outside.
1: The absence of Grex on the outside of Monica's dress told Welch that the gun was pressed against Monica's abdomen and wasn't 2 feet away when fired. Dr. Martin Fackler, a career Army surgeon who had been the military's expert on gunshot wounds, also examined the autopsy photographs. Prosecution experts identified 2 shot cup petal impressions on Monica's skin, proving, they say, that the gun was 2 feet away. Fackler says if the gun was 2 feet away, all 4 petals would have been visible, each 90 degrees from one another. Fackler says this second impression didn't line up properly with where a shot petal mark would occur.
4: But this is 20 or more degrees off from where it would have to be if it were a shot petal. And besides, it doesn't look like a shot petal mark because there's a little mark that most certainly is the front sight. And so they just misinterpreted that.
1: Precise measurements matched this impression to the bead sight of the muzzle of the shotgun. Paul Dunn's defense experts were convinced that the gun was against Monica's stomach when it went off. But regardless of the gun's position, they would still need to prove that Paul Dunn did not pull the trigger.

0: No time like October.
1: Monica Dunn's family insisted that their son-in-law, Paul, be held in prison without bail until the murder trial. He didn't see his daughters, and he was fired from the police force.
2: They broke me. 8.5 months in solitary confinement will break anybody.
1: He decided that if he were convicted, he would kill himself rather than do hard time.
3: He did keep part of a plastic razor. He got rid of the plastic part of the razor and just kept, you know, the little tiny razor. And he just decided, you know, he was not going to go to prison because what, you know, inmates do to cops in prison.
1: At the trial, prosecutors presented their theory that Paul shot Monica from 2 feet away while both were standing. The defense presented a very different version of events. In the courtroom, they recreated Monica's bedroom using the actual bed and wall. Nelson Welch showed the jury that the path of the shotgun pellets were inconsistent with the prosecution's theory.
4: We would start at the brick wall, that is where the pellet impacted. Where it came from the sheetrock, the angle is downward and slightly towards the bed.
1: From the brick wall, through the sheetrock, to the exit wound in Monica's back, to the entrance wound, to the muzzle. The lines converge much lower than prosecutors say.
4: The only way to get all of these lined up is in the position in which we have it now.
1: Which meant that Monica was sitting on the bed with the butt of the shotgun resting on the bed when it went off, which was consistent with Paul's original statement to police. Using a model the same size as Monica, the defense showed that Monica could have easily reached the trigger by leaning forward. The evidence showed that the gun was upside down and pointed upward, making it virtually impossible for Paul to have pulled the trigger.
4: It had to be down at the foot of the bed. It had to be down low in order to reach the trigger because it's way down on the bed. And Monica would have had to have allowed that gun to be pointed into her stomach area at contact while all this was going on.
1: Nelson Welch was so convinced of Paul's innocence, he made an unusual promise to a colleague.
4: I made a comment to her, if I was wrong on this case, I would never work another firearms case in my life.
1: Paul's first wife and girlfriend both testified in court that he had never been physically abusive. The jury had to decide between two competing theories: whether Monica killed herself or whether Paul shot her standing 2 feet away. The jury reached a verdict within minutes.
5: They all indicated, they went in, they took an initial vote, they all agreed it was a not guilty, and everybody went to the bathroom, combed their hair, and basically killed time because they were afraid that the judge was going to be mad at them if they didn't take a little time.
3: The prosecution has the burden of proof beyond a reasonable doubt. And in this case, it was the defense who proved innocence, not just beyond a reasonable doubt. They proved it beyond all doubt, as far as I'm concerned.
1: Paul Dunn didn't return to his job on the police force, and he now works as a foreman for an oil company. He says this case changed many of his long-held beliefs. As a cop, he used to believe everyone in prison was guilty, and although he denies ever hitting his wife, he concedes his infidelity brought some of these problems on himself.
2: You don't go to jail for singing too loud in church. You can bleep this out. Was I an asshole? Yeah. Am I proud of the person I was then? No. Did I know the difference? No. It's the mentality that police officers assume by the nature of the beast.
1: The question remained, why did Monica commit suicide? Many believe she simply couldn't stand losing Paul to another woman, despite evidence she had been unfaithful herself. Medical records show Monica had an abortion during her marriage, long after Paul had a vasectomy. Just how Monica got the bruises remains unknown. And the letter she left behind raises more questions.
3: The bruises on me will show. She writes that a month before her death. How do you know a month before you die that you're going to have bruises on your body? Statements like that just make it look like not only did she plan to kill herself, but she planned to set him up to, you know, be charged with murder.
1: A misinterpretation of the crime scene almost sent Paul Dunn to prison for life. But a more complete forensic examination ultimately set him free.
2: I was scared to death because they're Big Brother. My pockets were tapped and my father's pockets were tapped. And Big Brother has endless supplies. And they wanted to put me in prison for the rest of my life. And knowing that I didn't do it, didn't make it easier for me to sit through the trial. I was scared to death.
4: The most difficult thing for people to do is to say, I made a mistake. And they just never, I don't know that they will do it today. But the jury sure found out that they made a mistake.
1: When firefighters found an entire family dead inside their home, it looked like a murder-suicide. But there were several inconsistent clues in the rubble. Could ballistics, a time card, and some secret audio tapes unravel the mystery?

0: Just before daybreak on August 29, 1994, firefighters in Vinton, Virginia, were called to a house fire on Virginia Avenue. When the fire was extinguished, rescuers found the bodies of all four members of the Hodges family. 41-year-old Blaine Hodges, his 37-year-old wife Teresa, and their two daughters, 11-year-old Winter and 3-year-old Anna.
1: I think it's hard enough to lose one family member, but once you lose four, the numbness and the grief that comes over you is unbearable.
0: Teresa Hodges was on the sofa downstairs. She had been strangled to death. An empty diesel fuel can lay nearby. Upstairs, the two little girls were in bed. Both had been shot to death. Blaine Hodges was dead from a gunshot wound in the master bedroom. A .22 caliber pistol was on the floor by his side.
2: It looked like Blaine Hodges had killed his wife and two young daughters and then set the home on fire and got in bed and killed himself.
0: Blaine Hodges had recently had some difficult times. He had been fired from his job at the post office for allegedly stealing $4,600.
2: He had been convicted of an embezzlement charge and was on the verge of going off to jail for a short period of time. So when he found that out, that would fit into the motivating factor that he maybe wanted to kill his family and take his own life.
0: Blaine was about to begin serving a 6-month prison sentence for that crime. He had also been ordered to make restitution of $9,200, a sum he apparently did not have. Was it possible that the prospect of jail and the large financial payment caused Hodges to snap? At the autopsy, the medical examiner, Dr. William Macello, made a startling discovery. Blaine Hodges didn't have any soot in his lungs or breathing passages, which would have been present had he set the fire before killing himself. And Blaine's body revealed even more telling information.
3: Mr. Hodges showed signs

0: in my leg because I'd known him so long. Then when he said, Barry, I said, I'm serious.
1: There was no way Blaine Hodges could have killed his family if he was already dead.
0: That would be apparent to anybody that has eyesight.
2: That forensic determination from the autopsy enabled the police to know we don't have a murder-suicide. You know, the girls couldn't have shot themselves through the head twice. Teresa could not have strangled herself and set herself on fire.
1: In order to buy time, police did not reveal any of these forensic details to the media or to family members.
3: They had stated that there had been a fire and that they had died in the fire. And that was all. Basically, it was just that we didn't know very much at this point in time.
1: Police hoped this minor deception would give them time to find the real killer.

0: Hunt for Love premieres Monday at 8 on TLC.
1: Police were investigating a suspicious house fire that at first appeared to be a murder-suicide. The forensic evidence revealed someone from outside the home murdered all four members of the Hodges family before setting the fire. The evidence also revealed that Teresa Hodges had struggled with the killer. Patches of her hair were still on the staircase. The fire had started near her body. Since Teresa's stepbrother had problems with the law, police wondered whether the crime was some sort of payback.
2: The reason that they got the idea from that is because one of her father's children from a separate marriage, who Teresa was not raised with,

0: He happened to be in prison, and he was a ex-DEA informant. So that is a very, that's where the drug relation came into play.
1: And police had another lead. An elderly woman reported seeing a red pickup truck leaving the Hodges driveway shortly before the fire. Police interviewed all of the Hodges relatives, as well as the man who spent more time at the Hodges home than anyone else, Blaine's best friend and former high school track coach, Earl Bramblett.
2: Everyone that the police came in contact with said, if you want to know what's going on in that house or what has gone on in that house, go find Earl Bramblett. He is the closest friend of the family. He is always over there. He is always doing things with Blaine.
1: Bramblett told police that he went fishing with the Hodges the day before the fire and that he had no idea who would have wanted to harm the family. But Bramblett said something revealing about Blaine Hodges during the interrogation.
3: Called him a SOB and said, this our SOB had a beautiful family. He did them and did himself.
1: Newspapers reported only that the family died in a house fire and said nothing about a murder-suicide.
3: When he said that, suspicion turned.
1: A background check revealed that Bramblett had previous brushes with the law. In 1977, he had been a suspect in the disappearance of two Roanoke girls whose bodies had never been found. He was also accused of molesting a young girl in 1984. With a warrant, police searched Bramblett's home, which was nothing more than a room in a nearby motel. Inside, they found numerous crime novels and textbooks.
3: He had one book in his possession. It's about forensic science and the techniques used by forensic science to do different things.
1: Police also found a detective magazine featuring an article about a murder committed with a pistol with no barrel. Coincidentally, the gun found next to Blaine Hodges' body had no barrel. Bramblett owned a pickup truck, but it was white, not red, like the one seen leaving the Hodges driveway. But in the back of Bramblett's truck were several .22 caliber cartridge shells. Police then visited Bramblett's employer to see if he was at work on the day of the murders. On Bramblett's time card for that day, one of the entries had been blacked out. And police found a pair of Bramblett's blue jeans soaking in a back room sink. Could forensic scientists tell whether any of these items were somehow related to the murders? And if Bramblett was involved, what was his motive?

0: Friday at 8 on Discovery.
1: A team of forensic scientists at the Western Virginia Crime Lab analyzed the items recovered from their prime suspect's home. Using a process known as the charcoal tube method, arson investigator Tom Simpson placed samples of Earl Bramblett's stained blue jeans in a can and then heated it. The vapors were trapped in a tube filled with charcoal, then fed into a gas chromatograph mass spectrometer, a device that can analyze the precise chemical composition of a stain. Even though Bramblett's jeans had been submerged in water, Simpson discovered the stains were diesel fuel, the same accelerant used to start the Hodges fire. The blacked-out entry on Bramblett's time card presented another challenge. Forensic documents examiner Gordon Menzies used a video spectral comparator with various light sources in an attempt to see underneath the black ink. Slowly, the information came into view.
2: I was able to come up with an original entry that was 5:08 a.m., which would have been 5 in the morning on Monday, according to what I understand about Bruco's time clock.
1: 5:08 in the morning was only 20 minutes after neighbors reported the fire at the Hodges home. Coincidentally, Bramblett's workplace was only a 20-minute drive from the Hodges home. And there was no doubt about whose writing was on the time card.
2: Yes, I concluded that the handwriting was also Earl Bramblett's. One of the first things you notice with Bramblett's handwriting is a very outsized lowercase K. It almost looks like a capital R.
1: Forensic handwriting analysis also solved another mystery. In the dumpster behind Bramblett's workplace, police found a page torn from a desk blotter with some unusual drawings.
3: Drawing of stick figures with arrows pointing to the head and little flames drawn around the body of somebody that looked like laying on a couch.
1: Police believe the arrows represent gunshots. The circle around the neck represents the strangulation. Once again, this was information only the killer would know, since it hadn't been released to the public. The handwriting at the bottom of the page was consistent with Bramblett's known handwriting samples. Firearms expert Van Roberts compared the bullets from the murder victims to the gun found next to Blaine Hodges' body. Even though the gun had no barrel, it still had its firing pin. Under a comparison microscope, you can see the unique marks made on the shells from the gun's firing pin. The firing pin marks from the gun at the crime scene matched the spent casings found in Bramblett's truck and the casings found in the Hodges' home. The FBI conducted an elemental analysis on the bullet fragments removed from the bodies. This analysis proved that the bullets from the victims' bodies were made from the same batch of molten metal as the unused bullets found in the home of Earl Bramblett. But one thing troubled investigators. Why did the witness identify a red pickup truck leaving the Hodges' driveway around the time of the fire? This is what a white pickup truck looks like under the sodium vapor lighting near the Hodges' home. It makes the white truck look like a red truck. The forensic evidence tied Earl Bramblett to the murders, but it was Bramblett himself who unwittingly revealed the motive. In Bramblett's trash, police found a late notice for a storage locker rental near his home.
3: Ironically, the name of the place was Winter's Mini Storage, spelled the same way as Winter Hodges' name.
1: Inside were boxes and boxes of audio tapes.
4: I want to do the the best I can to keep a daily record on tape on this little Panasonic of everything that happens to me.
1: And what he said about 11-year-old Winter Hodges was chilling.
5: She wants to get me excited, and she knows how to do it.
3: It was very damaging to Mr. Bramlett as far as what his motivating factors were with little Winter. The pedophilia implications that he had towards her. And I won't discuss that garbage here.

0: No time like October.
1: After nearly 2 years of investigation, Roanoke County prosecutors finally had enough evidence to arrest Earl Bramblett for the murder of the Hodges family.
2: I think we had basically everything we needed after about a year and a half to a year and 8 months.
1: Earl Bramblett was ready too.
3: I just want this to be fast. Let's get to a trial.
1: That was one of the few times Bramblett ever spoke in court. But jurors heard his voice many times on the audio tapes. At one point, Bramblett said he feared Blaine Hodges was out to get him.
4: Blaine is trying to buy his damn out of jail by using his daughter as some kind of sexual enticement toward me.
2: His focus when you listen to those tapes was that the family was trying to use the oldest daughter as sexual bait to entrap him in a situation so he could be prosecuted for that, and that would somehow get Blaine Hodges out of trouble.
1: Leach says Blaine Hodges never tried to reduce his prison term on the embezzlement conviction by trying to entrap Bramblett. Leach believes it was all a figment of Bramblett's imagination.
2: Quite frankly, his paranoia fed that to the point that I think that's a factor in a huge factor in why he committed the crime.
1: On the day of the murders, Earl Bramblett had plans to go fishing with the Hodges family. He probably used some ruse to speak with Blaine alone inside the house and then shot Blaine to make it look like suicide. Bramblett then went outside telling Teresa and the girls that Blaine had decided to stay home to do some chores instead, so Bramblett took them fishing alone. A park ranger said he saw Bramblett, Teresa, and the two girls at the lake that day. When they returned home, Bramblett may have wanted Teresa or one of the girls to discover Blaine's body, confirming it as a suicide rather than murder. But something went wrong. Teresa may have found Blaine's body and believed it was murder, not suicide. As she came downstairs, a struggle ensued on the staircase where Teresa's hair was left on the railing. Bramblett strangled Teresa to death. He then went upstairs, retrieved the gun, went into the children's room, and shot them to death. Bramblett removed the barrel of the pistol before planting it to complicate ballistic testing. But it raised serious doubts that a man would commit suicide with a pistol with no barrel. Bramblett returned to the Hodges home later with diesel fuel. He poured the diesel fuel downstairs to start the house fire, but it didn't burn the house enough to prevent forensic analysis.
2: Had Earl Bramblett been as good an arsonist as he was a killer, we would never have prosecuted.
1: Bramblett then drove to work, where he made a number of mistakes. He punched the time clock, either from force of habit or greed, so that he'd be paid for coming in early. It placed him in the vicinity of the Hodges home around the time the fire was reported. Bramblett tried to remove the diesel fuel stains from his blue jeans by soaking them in water, but forensic testing easily identified them. Bramblett unwittingly revealed his complicity